0: the Bible and live in sound. Bible stories from the Old Testament with the life and times of Jesus and the Apostle Paul's life and travels from the New Testament. When we met last time, we saw Jesus in the wilderness being tempted by Satan. That old devil put Jesus through some pretty tough trials, but Jesus would not give in. While that was going on, some of the Jewish leaders questioned John the Baptist about why he baptized people. Let's listen and see what Jesus does next.
1: Behold the Lamb of God, which taketh away the sin of the world. I have seen and bear witness. Behold the Lamb of God.
2: That man? The Son of God?
3: Well, that's what John said, and he speaks with authority.
2: I simply cannot believe that that man is the Messiah, the Son of God. And I am sure that the Sanhedrin will not believe it either.
3: But the people believe it.
2: But look at him. He's just a simple person, clad in humble garments, like the rest of the poor people of Israel.
3: Ah, but there is one difference I detect. Look closely at his face. I would describe it as divine compassion, blended with conscious power.
2: His face is different.
3: And his eyes and countenance, they are marked with the humility and love, unutterable love.
2: There is an unusual air about him, a manner that is unassuming. But he is not the Messiah. The Messiah is to come as king. He is to restore the kingdom of Israel. But this man has done neither. If he were the Messiah, he would do these things, and we would receive him with joyous ceremony as befits royalty. This is the report we shall take back to the Sanhedrin.
4: John the Baptist had many followers and disciples. Among the latter were two young men named Andrew and John.
5: Yesterday, our master, John the Baptist, pointed to a man named Jesus in the crowd and called him the Lamb of God. I wonder what he meant by that.
6: I've been wondering about that same thing. Shall we ask the master?
5: Yes. Surely he will give us an answer.
6: Come. Let's go.
7: Yeah. Pardon me, please. Excuse me.
6: Master Andrew and I are wondering about the man you called the Lamb of God.
5: Who is he, Master?
7: He is one of whom I said, after me cometh a man greater than I. As I baptized him, I beheld the Spirit descending as a dove out of heaven, and it abode upon him. He is the Son of God.
5: This man Jesus, then, is the Messiah? He is the...
1: There he is again. Behold the Lamb of God.
6: That's the man, all right, Andrew. And look at his face. It's lighted with the glory of heaven.
5: He is the Messiah, the Son of God.
6: I have an impulse to follow him.
5: So do I. Shall we seek him out? Follow after him?
6: Come, I would listen to his teachings.
4: Andrew and John followed Jesus, awed and silent, lost in the overwhelming significance of the thought, is this the Messiah? Jesus, leaving the crowd, realized that two men were following him. There was joy in his heart as these two souls responded to his grace. Jesus turned and asked only,
8: What seek ye?
5: Rabbi, where dwellest thou?
6: We would sit at thy feet and be taught of thee, Master.
5: And there is not time enough to receive thy teachings in a brief interview here by the wayside. So, Master, we ask thee, where dwellest thou?
8: Come and see.
4: And they followed Jesus and saw where he dwelt and abode with him that day, thrilling at his words of truth and hope.
8: It is contrition and faith and love that enable the soul to receive wisdom from heaven. Faith, working by love, is the key to knowledge. And everyone that loveth knoweth God.
6: I've been taught, Master, to expect worldly pomp and power to accompany the coming of the Messiah. But now I begin to understand that the glory of the only begotten of the Father lies in grace and truth.
8: I am come to provide a way of salvation for sinners. My kingdom, an eternal kingdom, is not of this world, but it cometh to all who believe and abound in grace, truth, and love.
9: Simon! Simon!
10: Yeah, it's about time he's showing up. These nets are hard to handle by myself.
9: Simon!
10: Oh, what are you so excited about?
9: Simon, I've been looking everywhere for you.
10: Well, now that you've found me, my brother, let's get these nets in the boat. It's a good day for fishing.
9: No, no, no, we're not going fishing. Simon, we have found the Messiah.
10: The Messiah? The one spoken of by the prophets of old?
9: The same. He is the Son of God. We followed him, John and I, and spent yesterday with him, and last night. He is the Messiah, the Son of God.
10: Take me to him.
9: Do you not wish to hear more?
10: No, no, no. Why waste time? I have listened to John, the man of the wilderness, proclaim that the Messiah is among us. If you have found him, take me to him. I too would follow him.
9: Master, this is my brother. He wishes also to follow thee.
6: Thou art Simon, the son of Jonah. Thou shalt be called Peter, which means a stone. Follow me, and I will make you fishers of men. Philip, follow me.
11: Yes, Master.

0: O God, God of the universe, omnipotent God, hear my prayer and guide me in the paths of truth. I was among those, O God, who witnessed the man of the wilderness point to Jesus as the Lamb of God. Jesus bears the mark of toil and poverty. Can he be the Messiah? If he be the deliverer, O God, make it known to me that I may accept him as thy son and worship him indeed and in truth. Many have been the times Philip and I have prayed under this very fig tree. We have searched the scripture to discover the truth and...
1: Nathaniel! Well, I thought this is where you would be.
0: Oh, greetings, Philip, my friend.
1: Nathaniel, we have found him.
0: Found him?
1: The Messiah, the one about whom Moses and the law and the prophets did write. It is Jesus, Jesus of Nazareth, the son of Joseph.
0: Nazareth? Can any good come out of Nazareth?
1: Come and see. There he is, Nathaniel, Jesus of Nazareth.
2: Behold, an Israelite in whom is no guile.
0: We've never met, and yet you know me.
2: Before Philip told you about me and called you, when thou wast still praying under the fig tree, I saw thee.
0: Rabbi, thou art truly the Son of God. Thou art the King of Israel.
2: Because I said unto thee, I saw thee under the fig tree, thou believest in me. Thou shalt see greater things than these. Hereafter ye shall see heaven open, and the angels of God ascending and descending upon the Son of Man.

0: glad you could come and help, Mary.
1: It's my pleasure. Also, you know, as kin of the groom, it is my duty to help prepare for the marriage feast. From the looks of the provisions, a large gathering must be expected.
0: By the way, among those invited is your son, Jesus.
1: Is he in Cana?
0: Yes. He came especially to be here. Said he'd heard of the wedding.
1: Oh, I am glad. I have not seen my son for some time.
0: Mary, may I ask a question? A rather personal question. As you know, we've all heard of the unusual manifestations at the Jordan with John the Baptist. Also, well, they say your son disappeared into the wilderness for a long time. At least 40 days.
1: I have heard that, too.
0: Mary, do you believe that your son, Jesus, is the Messiah? Oh, perhaps I shouldn't have asked such a question. I'm sorry.
1: No, I'm glad you did. My husband, Joseph, is dead. I've been separated from Jesus a long time. There is no one in whom I can confide my hopes, my fears. Jesus' sweet disposition as a child and young man, his unselfish life and obedience, gave every evidence that he is the Messiah. An angel even told me he is, and yet I cannot help but have moments of doubt and disappointments. If he is the Messiah, why does he not reveal his divine glory and kingship?
0: You have a true mother's concern for her son, and... Oh, excuse me, Mary, please. The guests are beginning to arrive, and I must see that all is in readiness. You sit right there, Mary.
1: Thank you.
0: Miriam, are all the places set for the guests?
2: Yes, madam. Everything is in readiness.
1: There he is. My son. He is the same. No, he has changed. His face, it bears traces of hardship and pain, and yet a new dignity and power shining in his eyes give evidence that he is the Son of God with a heavenly mission. My son. Oh, there's a group of young men with him. Their eyes follow my son with reverence. They call him Master.
3: Mother!
1: Jesus, my son.
4: How are you, Mother?
1: I'm terribly lonely. Joseph has passed away, and now you are gone.
4: Mother, I wish you to meet some young men. Andrew, John, Peter,
5: it's an honor
4: Philip,
5: to meet you.
4: Nathaniel.
1: Well, I am happy to meet friends of my son.
6: Friends? My dear mother of the Master, we are more than friends. We are his followers, his disciples.
7: We have witnessed many manifestations. Jesus is the long-looked-for Messiah.
6: The Master fulfills all that has been written about the Messiah by the prophets of old.
7: The Master is the Savior of mankind, the Son of God.
6: Now your heart shall be gladdened, madam, with the truth of these things.
8: If he were my son, I would be proud of him.
1: I am.
6: Look at the people glancing at the Master. They are wondering if he is the Messiah.
7: Shall
6: or
7: we tell them, Peter?
6: The Master will let them know in his own good time.
1: Perhaps my son will prove to them that he is the Messiah. By a miracle, maybe.
2: I beg my lady's pardon, but we are out of wine.
0: Out of wine?
2: Yes, madam.
0: But there was so much.
2: There are more guests than expected, madam.
0: To run out of wine at a marriage feast is practically an insult to the guests. What are we to do? Mary, do you have a suggestion?
1: Perhaps. Give me a few minutes while I look for my son and tell him of our problem. Maybe he will perform a miracle. I hope so. For I do want these people to know that he is the Messiah. Jesus, my son.
4: Yes,
1: son.
4: Yes, mother.
1: We are out of wine. There is none at all to serve the guests.
4: Mother, is that your concern or mine? My time has not yet come.
1: Whatsoever my son tells you to do, do it.
2: Yes, madam.
4: Thou hast great faith, mother. See those large water pots of stone?
2: Yes, sir. Why?
4: Fill them with pure water. to the brim.
2: Yes, sir. They are filled, sir, to the brim.
4: Draw out the water pots and serve to the governor of the feast.
3: 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I'm Vern Richardson, wildlife biologist with the Michigan DNR.
5: Everybody, come on! Your story hour's on!
9: Welcome to your story hour. I'm Aunt Nikki.
10: And I'm Uncle John, and we're here to bring you today's
9: inspiring story. Uncle John, I

0: Teddy Bear Boy.
1: Our story today begins, of all places, in the craft department of a hometown store where we find Mrs. Brown and her son Tanner looking over the offerings on a sale table stacked with bolts of material.
2: Hey, Mom, look at this one.
3: Oh.
2: Purple fur. Cool.
3: And did you see this one? White fur with pink hearts.
2: Perfect. I like them both.
3: So, how about a yard of each? You have enough money for that, right?
2: Yep. In fact, I think I'll get 2 yards of each, since it's on sale. I just got another donation in the mail yesterday. Anonymous.
3: Obviously, somebody who knows what you'll do with purple fur. Hey, look! Do you know those boys over there?
2: Oh, yeah. Greg and Mike, a couple of grades ahead. Real jerks.
3: They seem to be interested in what you're doing.
2: Interested? I'll just bet they are. Anyway, let's get going. I have a lot to do tonight, besides homework.
3: Hey, Tanner. How about a break? Chocolate chip cookies, fresh from the oven.
2: Yeah, Mom, great. Just set them there. I'm almost done sewing. There. Now, I just have to stuff it. Add the eyes and nose and...
3: Oh, hey! This one over here turned out really cute.
2: It's a new pattern.
3: Your own invention?
2: Uh-huh. And it's Amy approved. She's my best judge.
3: You'll have to be careful or your little sister will steal it right out from under your nose.
2: Nah. Amy likes going with me to the hospital when I give my teddy bears to the sick kids.
3: Teddy bears, tigers, hippos, whales, giraffes, and a few creatures even God didn't think of creating. I guess he left that part up to you.
2: Yeah, maybe. Anyway, let me at those cookies. And then I have to work on my science fair project. It's due in 2 weeks.
1: A couple of days later at school.
4: Well, well, what have we here?
2: Hey, guys.
4: Mike. I think our friend Tanner here might have his locker lined with that purple fur we saw him buying.
5: Well, Greg, you never know. Let's take a look.
2: Don't you guys have something better to do?
5: Well, surprise, surprise. No purple fur.
4: Aw, I'm so disappointed.
2: There's the bell. See you guys in science class.
4: Yeah, right. Sure you're not headed to home ec?
5: You know, Greg, I can't understand why they even let that wimp into our class.
4: Yeah. It's supposed to be for us upperclassmen, not babies. He even opted off the wrestling team. Said he didn't have time. The coach was pretty disappointed. Said Tanner was one of our best. But I think he just couldn't cut it.
5: Yeah, poor baby. Might get his little pinky finger bitten or something.
1: A few days later.
2: Okay, Amy, is your backpack full?
6: Mm-hmm. I got 5 big bears in mine. Plus the dragon. My favorite. White with pink hearts.
2: Yep, a killer dragon. And I've got 9 in mine. Well, not all bears, of course.
6: I really like that purple fuzzy one. What is it anyway?
2: Just something I dreamed up.
6: He looks like he came from the moon. I like him.
2: Well then, maybe one of the kids on the pediatric wing of a hospital will choose him for their own. Anyway, if you're ready, let's zip up and be on our way.
1: Several times a month, Tanner and Amy packed up his latest creations and walked to the large medical center, which was just 6 blocks from their home. The staff of the children's wing were always glad to see them coming, since Tanner's stuffed animals put smiles on the faces of their young patients. Not only did the hospital kids fall asleep with their new fuzzy friends, but a stuffed bear or speckled panther was often seen riding on the gurney with a child headed to x-ray or a chemo session. Seeing how much the sick kids loved his creations, Tanner, along with Amy, was always eager to make the next visit. And on this particular day, as they walked along, they chatted about the hospital.
6: I think I like Dr. Harris the best.
2: Yeah, he's pretty cool. He lets kids pretend to give shots to one of our teddy bears, so they won't be as scared to get their own.
6: I know. Hey, Tanner, who are those guys?
2: Oh, great. Greg and Mike, Jerk 1 and Jerk 2, headed straight for us. Stick close to my side, Amy.
5: Well, what do we have here?

0: Why, it's Mr. Home Economics himself and his little sister. I wonder what she's got in her backpack.
1: Hey, you two, hands off.
2: Give it back.
0: Yeah, I'm not gonna hurt anything.
1: Give her the backpack, Greg. I'm warning you.
0: Ooh, I'm so scared. Let's just see what's inside.
1: Why, look there, would you? A whole stash of...
0: stuffed animals.
2: Hey, put them back.
1: Never mind, Amy.
2: My brother makes teddy bears for...
0: Oh, he makes them.
1: Aw, how sweet.
0: And I suppose your brother's backpack has the same thing inside?
2: Yes, it does, because we're taking the bears,
0: out of my way, shrimp.
2: Hey, stop shoving me.
1: Leave her alone. Hands off my sister.
0: Aw, look here. His backpack is full of little fuzzies, too. How cute. Don't you think so, Mike?
3: What a sissy. And you know, I think all the guys at school would love to know that Tanner is a... Let's see, how should I put it?
0: I know. I have the perfect name for him. Tanner the Teddy Bear Boy.
4: That evening, while Tanner was working on his science project, Amy, still furious by the afternoon's events, spilled the whole story to her mother.
2: And they ripped off my backpack, unzipped it, and...
5: And what did they see but teddy bears, right?
2: Yes, and the dragon. And then they ripped Tanner's backpack open.
5: And let me guess, Tanner got a pretty good teasing about carrying stuffed animals around in his backpack.
2: Yes. They called Tanner the Teddy Bear Boy.
5: I see.
2: And they called him Sissy.
5: I guess that's because they don't know the story behind the first teddy bear.
2: What story?
5: Well, it happened like this. Once upon a time, a long time ago, more than 100 years ago, there was a man, a special man, a famous man, who was known as one of the bravest men ever. A great hunter, a great soldier, really, a national hero.
2: So is this a true story?
5: Oh yes, the basics are well known. Anyway, back in the time that our hero lived, big game hunting was common, and it was regarded as great sport. In today's world, some folks think a bit differently about that. Of course, many people love to go fishing, and there are still a number of people who enjoy duck hunting, deer hunting, and such.
2: I don't like it when people kill animals.
5: I know, but sometimes people are able to help feed their families that way. In general, though, hunting just for sport isn't as popular now as it once was. Anyway, one day our hero was invited to join a hunt for bears in the state of Mississippi. In fact, he was invited by the governor himself.
2: Wow, the governor? I guess the man in your story must have been famous.
5: Oh, yes. And as it turned out, every man in the hunting party was successful that day, except for this man, who had not been able to find a single bear. So when one of the hunters happened upon a tired old bear, he captured it, tied it to a tree, and called for our hunter to come shoot it, so that he could claim success too, just like all the other members of the team. But when our hero arrived on the scene...
6: Aunt Nikki, I hate to pause the story right here, just when it's at such a critical moment, but I have a question for you.
7: Oh, and what is that question, Uncle John?
6: If you came across a bear... An old bear, just like the man in the story did, but one that was so old that it didn't have any teeth anymore. What kind of bear would you have?
7: What kind of bear is one that doesn't have any teeth?
6: Mm-hmm.
7: I don't know. What kind of bear would you have, Uncle John?
6: A gummy bear.
7: A gummy bear with a gummy smile. You got me, Uncle John. Here's one for you. What do you call a freezing bear?
6: What do you call a freezing bear? Does this have anything to do with being barefoot?
7: Nope.
6: Then I'm out of ideas. I think you'll have to tell me what you'd call a freezing bear.
7: You'd call it a burr, of course.
6: Of course. You're so funny, I can barely handle it.
7: Oh, well, I'm sure you know that I get many of my jokes from Clubhouse magazine.
6: As do I. Boys and girls, Clubhouse is a monthly online magazine available on the Your Story Hour website. 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
7: Clubhouse is also full of exciting stories, fun games and puzzles, Bible comics, recipes, and poems sent in by girls and boys.
6: That's right. 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
7: Who knows? 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
6: And now, let's remind ourselves of where we left off in the story.
7: Good idea, Uncle John. It was actually a story within a story.
6: That's right. After Tanner and Amy had been bothered by bullies on their way to the hospital to give away homemade stuffed animals, their mom started telling Amy the story of the first teddy bear.
7: In her story, a tired old bear had been captured and tied to a tree so that a famous man could, quote-unquote, claim success and bag a trophy during a hunting trip in which he hadn't shot anything yet.
6: Some men might have been grateful for this opportunity to make an easy kill. The famous man in the story, however, had quite the opposite reaction. Let's find out how he responded in our story called The Teddy Bear Boy.
8: What is the meaning of this? A helpless, worn-out bear tied to a tree?
9: But, Mr. Roosevelt, I thought you'd like to get your bear for the day.
8: Well, I've hunted game all over the world, and I'm proud to be a hunter. But I could never be proud of myself if I shot this old fellow. That bear is safe from me.
5: So, as you can see, Mr. Roosevelt was a man of honor. President Teddy Roosevelt, to be exact.
2: President Teddy Roosevelt?
5: Mm-hmm. And the next morning, when people opened their newspapers, they saw a big headline about the incident. And there was also a cartoon that showed the president refusing to shoot the bear.
2: Wow!
5: Now, it so happened that a man by the name of Morris Mictum and his wife Rosie, owners of a candy store in Brooklyn, New York, read their paper that morning, and what did they see?
10: Rosie, did you read this article here in the paper?
11: About the president not shooting the bear?
10: Well, I was thinking, we already make stuffed toys to sell here in our candy store, so what would you think about creating a bear in honor of the president's kind deed?
11: Oh, I love the idea. I'm sure I could make a pattern.
10: We could produce a bear and call it Theodore.
11: Yes. Maybe we should write to the president and ask him if we can use his name. What do you think?
10: Good idea. I know. We could make a couple of bears, send one to the president, and ask him if it's all right for us to name the bears after him.
11: Why not? We have enough of this mohair fur right here to make several bears. I think this should work fine.
10: Tawny brown, the perfect color. And if President Roosevelt actually sees a sample bear, maybe he'll be more likely to say yes. All right, we're done. What do you think, Rosie?
11: Well, I think our new bears are beautiful, complete with black shoe button eyes and hand stitching for the nose and mouth.
10: All right, then. I'll just wrap this little fellow up and send him on his way to the president.
11: Look here, Morris. In the mail today, we finally got a letter back from President Roosevelt himself.
10: Oh, hurry, open.
11: Oh, dear, patience, dear.
10: So what's he say?
11: He says yes. We have his permission to name the bear after him, but he doesn't think it will amount to much in the toy business.
10: Well, this is one time the president just might be wrong. I'm going to put this bear right over here, front and center in our window right next to the jelly beans so everyone can see it as they pass by.
11: And we'll make a little sign to put beside him that reads, Teddy's Bear.
5: And do you know, almost as soon as Teddy's Bear appeared in the window of that candy store, admiring children took notice.
2: Oh, look, Betsy. Look at that cute bear in the window.
12: I love it. Look, it says his name is Teddy.
2: Teddy the Bear? I want one.
12: Me too. Let's go inside. I want to see it up close.
5: Soon, Morris and Rosie were making more and more teddy bears to meet the demand. In fact, they couldn't begin to keep up. Teddy bears became so popular that the couple ended up establishing the Ideal Toy Company and went into big-time production.
2: That's so cool. Does Tanner know about the first teddy bear?
5: I'm not sure. He actually got the idea of making stuffed animals for sick kids from some stories he read on the internet. There's a boy who makes one bear every single day.
2: Wow, that's sure a lot of bears.
5: And there's also a girl who makes dolls to give away. There may be a lot of other kids who make toys or collect toys to give to kids in the hospital, or to kids who have been in some kind of disaster, like a fire or a flood.
2: Well, I'm going to tell Tanner all about how the first teddy bear was made in honor of President Roosevelt, and the next time he gets teased.
5: Oh, I don't think Tanner lets a little teasing get in his way. That brother of yours has his head on straight, and he's not about to let anybody keep him from doing anything, whether it's making teddy bears or creating an awesome science project, or anything else for that matter.
4: The next week at school.
0: Hey, Mike, look there. It's the teddy bear boy.
3: Yeah, I see him. Backpack and all. You don't suppose?
0: Nah, even he wouldn't be stupid enough to bring teddy bears to school.
3: Probably right. But wouldn't that be cool? We rip off his pack, open it up, and let everybody see what a sissy is.
0: Oh, don't worry. Word'll get around. I've seen of that.
3: What do you mean?
0: School newspaper? A hot tip?
3: Ah.
0: Oh, yeah. Everybody's gonna know about Teddy Bear Boy pretty soon. I told Jason, the editor, and he was real interested.
3: No kidding.
0: Yep. Said that was one story he was gonna check out for sure. And you know Jason? Man, he thinks he's some kind of hotshot, big-time reporter. Oh, yeah. He's gonna follow up on this one for sure.
3: Oh, boy, I can't wait. You're right about Jason. This should be good.
13: Hey there, Caitlin.
14: Oh, hi, Jason.
13: So, how's Katie, my little cuss?
14: Okay, I guess.
13: Well, that doesn't sound like a very happy okay. What's up?
14: I gotta go to chemo today. I don't like chemo days.
13: Ah, I see. Well, how about I stick around and hop on your gurney and go with you? How old's your doctor anyways?
14: Dr. Harris is old. Really old. Like 30 or something.
13: Ah, well, then if he's that old, maybe he needs new glasses. And maybe he'll make a mistake and give me the chemo instead of you. How's that sound?
14: Yeah, Jason. Okay, but he'll know. He says, I have the prettiest blue eyes in the whole hospital. And your eyes
13: are brown.
14: Yeah. And you have hair, and I don't anymore.
13: Good point. Well, since I won't be able to fool him if I go with you, your mom told me you have a new friend that rides along on your gurney.
14: You mean Dinah?
13: That's its name? Dinah.
14: Uh-huh. Dinah the dragon. See?
13: Aha! There she is, hiding out in her little lair under your covers. Whoa, now that's a pretty mean-looking dragon. White with pink hearts, yes, sir. A real fire-breathing monster.
14: No, silly. She doesn't breathe fire. She just snuggles with me.
13: And just where did Dinah come from?
14: Well, there was this boy. He was old, too. Almost as old as you. He and his sister came with their backpack full of stuffed animals. And they let me choose which one I wanted. So I got Dinah.
13: I see. And do you know who this boy is? He may have to be arrested for stealing dragons from their natural habitat.
14: Oh no, he's really nice. His sister too. They gave stuffed animals to all the kids up and down the hall. James, he's not sure. He got a lion with a big furry mane.
13: Whoa, I see.
14: And Lacey across the hall, she picked this, I don't know what it is. but it's cool and purple. And guess what?
13: What?
14: All the animals are free.
13: That's great. Do you know the name of the boy who gave Dinah to you?
14: Tanner. And Amy, that's his sister. She says that Tanner makes all the animals himself. After school, he sews on his mom's sewing machine.
13: Well, well, what do you know? Very interesting. So, what do you think, Ellie? You're the layout artist for our school's newspaper. Can we rearrange things and make room on page one for this photo?
15: I don't know. Let me see. Oh, wow. Who's a little girl?
13: My cousin, Caitlin. She's a cancer patient.
15: Oh, Jace, I'm sorry. But what a cute kid. What's this she's holding? A stuffed
13: dragon.
15: Very cool. But why
13: would we put that photo front and center on the school's newspaper?
15: Yeah, I mean,
13: she's not even in our school. Too young.
15: Uh-huh.
13: Because the dangerous dragon in that photo was made by someone who is in our school.
15: Really?
13: Yep, Tanner Brown to be exact. He makes stuffed animals to give to kids in the hospital. Every kid on Caitlin's wing has one of his creations, free of charge.
15: No kidding. Tanner, the genius who...
13: Mm-hmm.
15: Isn't he the one that the science teacher just...
13: Mm-hmm.
15: Oh, wow. Let's do it. Page one, top center.
0: Hey, Mike, I hear the school paper is out. I can't wait to grab a copy. This is gonna be good.
3: Let's run by the office. There's always a stack of them there.
0: The grand exposure of Tanner the Teddy Bear Boy is underway. Here you go. Hot off the press. Hey, what's this?
3: Just a photo of a kid in a hospital with a...
0: stuffed animal? But look at the caption.
3: Oh, no! It looks like Teddy Bear Boy
0: is being made out to be some kind of hero.
3: Oh, no!
0: Man, oh, man. Well, you know it. The teddy bears were for sick kids.
4: And then, as if the newspaper article wasn't enough to disgruntle Greg and Mike, the next day at the school assembly.
16: And now, last but not least, what you've all been waiting to hear announced, the winner of the science fair competition. It was a tough decision. There were entries about the effects of different colored light on growth patterns, ways to improve memory, simple solutions for purifying water, and a number of other worthy projects. But in the end, there was one entry that really stood out. Tanner Brown, will you please come forward?
3: What? He's got to be kidding.
0: Teddy Bear Boy?
16: While Tanner makes his way to the stage, I'd just like to congratulate him on his winning entry. As you may already know, Tanner has been experimenting...
0: With what? Teddy bears?
16: With robotics and ways to use solar power as their energy source.
0: Robotics.
3: Solar power.
16: And his work has been so impressive... Then not only will it receive the $200 award money from our school, but Springfield Manufacturing is paying his full tuition to science camp this summer, held at our state university. A round of applause for Tanner.
17: Way to go, Tanner!
3: No, this can't be happening.
0: Not another big deal article for the school paper.
3: School paper, nothing. It'll be all over TV tonight.
4: And Mike was 100% correct. That night, Tanner was interviewed on the local TV channel, and the next morning, residents opened their city newspapers to see the story of Tanner's science fair victory.
18: Look, Tanner, your front page news!
3: Really? Let me see. Tanner Brown, winner of the... Oh, no. Look, somehow they heard about Teddy Bear Boy.
18: Well, then I guess you'll have to deal with being famous in more ways than one.
4: So while the Teddy Bear Boy label had originally been intended as a mean taunt or joke, in the end, the name made Tanner even more of a local celebrity than he would have been otherwise. And is there a lesson to be learned here? Oh, definitely. Maybe even several. Always do what you can to help others. Don't let other people tease you out of doing what you love to do and what you know is right. Oh, and don't make fun of other people. After all, they could turn out to be some kind of quiet genius, and you just might end up making them famous.
6: So, Aunt Nikki, what do you think about Tanner, the teddy bear boy?
7: Well, I think I like him very much.
6: And so do I. You know, sometimes we look at someone and decide we know all about them. But really, we don't.
7: Like Aunt Carol's last point?
6: Right. For example, Greg and Mike thought that just because Tanner made teddy bears, he was
7: a sissy? A wimp?
6: Exactly. But as it turned out, he was not only into making teddy bears, but also into some pretty complicated things like electronics and energy and robotics.
7: No kidding. Plus, you have to have a very solid self-image to be willing to do something different. Even something noble and kind, something that might leave you open to a lot of teasing or even bullying.
6: That's for sure.
7: And sometimes a person doesn't even have to do anything different. They just are different, which is absolutely okay.
6: Like maybe they are extra shy, or they have autism, or they aren't very good at sports.
7: Right. But maybe they're a math wizard instead.
6: Anyway, each of us is special or different in some way. But that difference sometimes leads to great things. Why, I can think of lots of famous people who had some very obvious differences.
7: Me too. There was Beethoven, who lost his hearing and still was able to compose great music. Louis Braille was blind, but he invented a system to help the blind be able to read. And lots of famous people have dyslexia or ADHD.
6: Even Abraham Lincoln was teased as a boy because he was so long and gangly. And as an adult, he himself often joked about being ugly.
7: But he was one of our most famous presidents.
6: Oh, and speaking of presidents, did you know that people made fun of Teddy Roosevelt, the hero in today's story, because he wouldn't shoot a bear?
7: I do remember hearing that. They also called him Four Eyes because he wore glasses. But look how famous he turned out to be. In fact, he's right up there on Mount Rushmore, one of our famous national monuments, carved in stone along with Abraham Lincoln, George Washington, and Thomas Jefferson.
6: By the way, if you're interested in learning more about Teddy Roosevelt, we have a series of stories on him. 7 stories, in fact, that you'll find in Great Stories, Volume 10.
7: So we hope you'll take a look at our website at yourstoryhour.org and scroll down through all the albums of all the exciting stories that are just waiting for you.
6: Well, I guess we'll have to leave it at that for this time. And remember, yourstoryhour.org. It's a great place to find great stories for the whole family.

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1: On the 13th day of January, 1915, there was a terrible earthquake in southern Italy. Nearly 30,000 people were killed, and thousands of homes were destroyed. The whole nation was deeply shocked, and from every side, help of all kinds, food, blankets, clothes, and medical supplies were sent to the sufferers. Foremost among those who came to help was the good king, Victor Emmanuel III himself. He organized first aid stations for the wounded and food stations for the hungry. He mingled with the unfortunate ones, speaking words of sympathy, comfort, and cheer. Is it any wonder that his people loved him and that his praises were sung from north to south all over the country? Everywhere the good king went, his loving subjects gathered just to see him and to cheer him as he passed by. Now, up in the mountains, in the town of Racconigi, the king had his summer home. And when it came time for him to arrive for his usual summer rest, everybody in the little town and everywhere near it became excited. And there was little talk of anything else but the time of the king's arrival. And, of course, everybody planned to be in town on that day to stand on the side of the road or somewhere near the palace in order to catch a glimpse of their beloved king. Now, just a little distance out of town, at a big bend in the road that led into the town, there lived a farmer and his wife who had two big sons and a beautiful daughter. And on the morning when the king was expected to arrive, everybody in that house got up early and dressed in his very best clothes. "I'm going to town today in the hope of seeing the king," said the father. "I am too," said the eldest son. "So am I," said the second son. "And me too," said the beautiful daughter. As they spoke, somehow they all turned and looked at Mother. She was dressed in her best clothes too, and there was a sparkle in her eyes that told as plain as could be that she would love to go and try to see the king too. But as mothers so often do, she just nodded, then smiled and said, "Never mind about me. Someone must stay home to milk the cows. I'll do that. Have a good time. And I do hope you all see the king." "Oh, Mother, it's so good of you," said the father. "Oh, Mother, you're a dear," said the oldest son. "You are indeed," said the second son. "Mother, we are sorry you can't go," said the beautiful daughter. "But we will tell you all about it when we come home." Then each of them gave her a big hug and a kiss and set off to go to town to see the king. For a moment, Mother's heart was heavy as she saw them all going away. But there was no time to feel bad. There was too much to do. So Mother busied herself with the breakfast dishes and the housework. Then, after cooking a big dinner for the ones who had gone to town to see the king and would come back tired and hungry, she went out to the barn to do the afternoon chores. As she was bringing in the cows, she saw a stranger coming across the field toward the barn. "It's just someone taking a shortcut to town," she said to herself as she started to milk. You see, their house was in a big bend of the road, and people often took a shortcut across their farm. But what was her surprise when a few moments later she heard someone say, "Good morning, lady." And looking up, there she saw this stranger. "My good lady," he said, "I wonder if you would please give me a drink of milk. It is so hot, and I am so tired and thirsty." He looked like a gentleman, and he talked like a gentleman. So the mother stood up and said, "Cold milk is more refreshing than warm milk." "From the cow? Just wait a moment, sir, and I'll bring some nice cool milk from the house." The stranger smiled his appreciation, and soon Mother was back from the house with a big glass of cold milk and a big piece of cake. "It's very kind of you, my good lady," said the stranger. "Very kind indeed. But tell me, how come you are here all alone?" "Oh," said the mother, "my husband and my two big sons and my beautiful daughter have all gone into town, hoping to see our beloved king, who is supposed to arrive today." Suddenly the stranger began to laugh. "They've gone to see the king?" he asked, and he laughed and he laughed. Mother was so surprised she hardly knew what to do. "Yes," she said, "we all love our king so much. I wanted to go too, but someone had to do the milking. And someone had to have dinner ready when they get back. And they will tell me all about it, how wonderful the king looked and everything." "Oh, no, they won't," said the stranger. "Not a one of them will see the king today." "And why not?" asked the mother. "Because," said the stranger, "the king is not there. The king is here, right here, talking to you. I am the king." The mother was too surprised to say a word. Had she been talking to the king? Was this kind gentleman really truly the king? From his pocket, the stranger brought out a gold coin and placed it in the mother's hand. "Here is a little golden picture of your king to remember me by," he said. Then he took off his hat, bowed graciously, and said, "Thank you so much for your kindness." And as he bowed, she recognized him, for she had seen his picture in the newspapers quite often. And it was! This stranger was her king. She had seen the king, and she had talked with the king. But before she could think of another thing to say, he was gone. Late that afternoon, the father, the two sons, and the beautiful daughter came back, all tired and sad. "We waited all day and didn't see the least sign of the king anywhere," said the father. "I'm so tired. I just wish I hadn't gone." "I am too," said the first son. "I am too," said the second son. "Me too," said the beautiful daughter. But Mother was cheerful and happy. Her eyes twinkled, and there was a big smile on her face. "I'm so glad I stayed home and let you all go," she said. "This has been one of the happiest days of my life." "It has?" questioned the others in surprise. "Aren't you almost tired to death?" "No, no," replied the mother. "But you've done all the housework and cooked the dinner and milked the cows all by yourself," said the others. "Whatever could make you so happy?" "You won't believe it," said Mother, "but I saw the king." "The king? Where?" "In the barn where I was milking." "In the barn?" "Yes, and I gave him a glass of milk and a big piece of cake. He said he was too tired for a procession into town, so he was walking along all by himself, just like an ordinary man. And he took the shortcut across our farm." "But how do you know it was the king?" "Why, he talked to me, and he told me he was, and he gave me his picture to remember him by." "His picture?" "Yes, look." And Mother passed the gold coin around for all to see. For a few moments, the others were too surprised to talk. Then Father said, "Well, Mother, if anyone ever deserved to see the king, you did. We were all selfish and mean to go off and leave all the work for you to do. But you were so sweet and so kind and so good. Do you know? I think we ought to add another blessed to all those blesseds in the Bible. And I think it ought to say, blessed are the kind and unselfish ones, for they shall see the king." "That's what I think too," said the oldest son. "I do too," said the second son. "Me too," said the beautiful daughter.
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2: Do you have a Seventh-day Adventist friend, or have you heard of the Seventh-day Adventist Church but don't know much about it? 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
1: Naaman became furious, and he went away and said, "Indeed, I said to myself, he'll surely come out to me and stand and call on the name of the Lord, his God." Notice he doesn't say my God. "And heal the leper." He doesn't say heal me. He doesn't say my God. He was still a little too proud to admit that he was the leper.
2: The Bible, bread of life for hungry souls and a lamp to light the way of truth. For centuries, this wonderful book of books has remained on the bestseller list, providing meaning from the past, purpose for the present, and a window to the future. Today, the Bible still contains the greatest hope for all mankind. Now we prayerfully open the blessed book as Amazing Facts brings you Wonders in the Word with Doug Batchelor. Today's program is entitled Naaman, Part 2.
1: "Are not the Abana and the Pharfar rivers of Damascus better than all the waters of Israel? Could I not wash in them and be clean?" So he turned and he went away in a rage. He's had enough. I don't need this kind of humiliation. I'd rather die with some dignity. Go home and just rather die with leprosy than have to humble myself like that. And he spins his chariot around, squeals his tires. I don't know how you do that unless you've got a lot of horsepower. And then he starts to gallop off to Israel. Why did Elisha tell him to wash in the Jordan River? What does the Jordan represent? The word Jordan means descending. It is the lowest river in the world, and it actually transits it in a very short space. It goes from above sea level to the lowest point on earth, 1,300 feet below sea level. It is an interesting river in that in the middle of the river is a sea. Most oceans are fed by the rivers, but here you've got an ocean that feeds a river. The Jordan runs into the Sea of Galilee at the north, runs out the bottom into the Dead Sea. The Jordan runs into the Dead Sea. The Jordan is a symbol for death. The Jordan is a symbol for baptism. Baptism is a symbol of death, burial, and resurrection. And as you read later in the Bible about Jesus and John and others baptizing in the Jordan, how many times have you sung in the hymnal? If you look in your hymnal, every time you find the word Jordan, the hymn writers understood the symbology. They always equate it with death. Crossing Jordan, through Jordan's stormy billows, thou leadest me. I mean, you'll see the language here. It's a symbol for death. And he's saying, if you want to be clean, you've got to wash in the Jordan seven times. You know what? If you would like to have new life, if you want to be born again, you must die first. He says, you got to go to the Jordan. Now, God is good. In order for Naaman to get back to Syria, guess what river he's got to cross? You know, it's hard to stay enraged for long. It takes too much energy. When he first leaves Elisha's house, he's stomping and he's snorting and he's fuming and he's galloping. But eventually his horses get tired and he slows down. He's still mad. He's sputtering And then he sees he's getting near the Jordan River and he's got to cross it. That tells you something else about the Jordan. You can ride across it in places. And as he's by the Jordan, it's very interesting. It says his servants, verse 13, his servants came near to him. You know what that implies? Because he's got leprosy, they're keeping their distance up until now. They're going to take a risk. They're going to expose themselves. They draw near to their master. And they spoke to him tenderly, respectfully. And they say, "My father, if the prophet had told you to do something great, would not you have done it?" You know, King Saul said to David, "You want to marry my daughter? Then you go and you kill and bring me the foreskins of 200 Philistines." No, actually, he asked for 100. David brought him 200. If he had said, "Climb this mountain," Naaman would have said, "I can do that. I'm a soldier. I'm a man. Give me something like that." You know, you ask a man, Peter, he could pull out his sword and lay down his life for Jesus, but stand up against ridicule. He didn't want to do that. The humiliation. He said, if he had asked you to do something hard, you would have tried to do it. If you could have looked like you're doing it yourself, you would have done it. You get that? If you can work your way, then you'll do it. But if it's a gift, just wash. Then it's tough. You know, there are traditionally, statistically, more women in church than men. Not only because there are a few more women in the world, but there's disproportionately more women in church than men. You know why? It is a little easier for the way women are wired to admit that they're helpless than for men to admit it. Men want to know, "I do it myself." That's why we don't ask directions. We'll drive around in circles for hours before we ask directions because it means I need help and I don't want to. I can do it myself. And the idea that you'd have to say it's a gift is very difficult. And so they draw near to him. Now notice here, first the message of salvation comes to Naaman through a little girl. Humble instruments. Then the message comes through the servant of Elisha. Poor servant of a poor prophet. Then through his own servants. God is speaking to Naaman, but he doesn't speak personally. How does God speak to the Gentiles? Through his servants. How does God still speak to us? Typically through his messengers. Sometimes they're humble instruments. A little girl? Not always. A little girl, his soldiers, apprentice to a prophet, and we later learned that Gehazi, his heart wasn't right. You know, God can even speak through flawed instruments, can't he? Can God speak through a donkey? Yeah. So he gets this message. Now, Naaman thought his problem was what? Leprosy. What was his problem? He is a good man, but he still had the big sin that we all wrestle with, the same one that dropped the devil, pride. And he has to humble himself. They said, if he'd asked you to do something hard, how much more when he says, "Wash and be clean"? This is what the Lord is saying to you and me. Come, wash, be clean. But you must humble yourself and be willing to be crucified with Christ. So he went down. The word Jordan means descending. He goes to the banks of the river and he looks at the muddy water. And he probably sighs and he thinks, what have I got to lose? You know, I could go home with my pride intact and my leprosy and I'll just have to die, still separated from everybody I love. Can't hug his wife. Can't hug his children. He goes down the streets and the people respect him, but they part the way for him because he's contagious. He thinks, I don't want to go on like this anymore. I want to be clean. You know, this is the appeal that Jesus makes to everybody. Would you like to be clean? Or will you want to be stubborn? Say, I can do it myself. You know, he probably didn't go down in his armor. He had to take off his uniform, lay aside his medals, get off his horse, had to humble himself. Step down in the water. You know, you come to Jesus naked. You lay aside your filthy rags, which represent, well, what does a leper take off when they take a bath? Filthy rags, because they're contagious. They have touched that which is unclean. And we lay aside our self-righteousness. All our righteousness is like filthy rags. And we have to get in the Jordan. Symbol of baptism, the cleansing of Christ. And when he first got in the water there, you know, I like the way C.D. Brooks tells us to score. He says he had to sweep aside the scum and the mosquitoes were everywhere and the green algae, and it must have been humiliating. It makes it very colorful. And he gets down off in the water and he thinks, I don't want to do this. And his servant said, what have you got to lose? And so he dunks himself and he comes up and he still has his leprosy, probably stinging a little bit because it could have meant there were open sores. Evidently, He was actually at the advanced stages where he was already missing parts of his extremities. And I'll prove that in just a minute. So he's got some serious case of leprosy here. And he thinks, this is foolish. Why am I doing this? I'm getting out of here. And his servant saying, oh, wait a second. Just, you're here. You've gone this far. Why not go all the way? What have you got to lose? So he dips himself again. And he comes up. He's got his leprosy. And he dips himself again. And he still has his leprosy. And he does this 3 times, 4 times, 5 times. Was it the number of times? Was it the scouring with the muddy water that was really washing away his sin? No, it was the surrender to do what he was told to do. Might I suggest to you that God can release power and miracles in our lives when we obey him explicitly? Does God mean what he says? Is God particular? When he came up the 5th time, was he physically any cleaner than he was the 4th time? Probably not. Nothing that you could detect. When he had come up the 6th time, did he have any less leprosy? But after he went down the 7th time and he came up, what happened? He was cleansed. He was healed. And you know, the Bible says his flesh came to him again. What does that mean? That means he lost something that was restored. That means if he was missing fingers or toes, and I've been in countries like Africa and India, and I've seen lepers, and it's really tragic. I remember giving an offering to a leper that had their hand out, but they had no fingers on their hand, and they had trouble holding it. You could lose your digits. Can you imagine that? You think he felt anything? Sure you would. I mean, if you are missing your fingers, and all of a sudden you come up out of the water, and they start to pop back into place. I mean, you'd go, wow, you know, of course you'd feel something. And he felt all any of the sores or disease, or sometimes it causes blindness, and he could see clearly, and his flesh came to him again. Not only does his flesh come to him again, what else does it say? His flesh came to him again like the flesh of a little child. Is this a symbol of being born again or what? This is a symbol of the new birth. When you come and you are cleansed and you accept Jesus and you humble and you submit yourself and you obey, that he can not only cleanse you, not only give you back your flesh, but it's like you are, he came out of the water with the skin of a baby. And that always strikes me as hilarious, because what soldier would crave baby skin? And can you picture, he comes out of the water and he says, praise the Lord. And they say, oh, master, praise the Lord. That's wonderful. Can I touch? Look soft. I mean, are any of you like me, when I see a baby, I just want to touch them because they're so soft. It's so pure. You know, you just want to go like that. I could just see the soldiers taking turns pinching. Hopefully on the cheek up here. But you know, this is really what a Christian is. A Christian is a soldier with baby skin. A born again soldier. Now, first of all, what is the significance of 7? Does that mean anything to God? When the Lord told Joshua to march around Jericho 7 times if he wanted the victory, after 6th time, the walls were just as strong as they were after 5 or 4 times. The walls did not fall until he did it the way that God said. Blew the trumpets, the walls fell. When Naaman washed himself the 1st time, no blessing. The blessing would not come until he did it the way and the number that God prescribed. God is particular. Sometimes we are criticized because we believe in keeping the 7th day Sabbath. God says that I have blessed the 7th day. The 7th day is the Sabbath of the Lord. Does he mean what he says? Does he care? Does it matter what day or how many days? Yes, it does. And you know what? If you disagree with me, don't take it up with me. Talk to the Lord. Because it's his idea. We're just doing what he said. And if you can show me a commandment where he blesses another day, another tells us to remember a different segment of time, I want the blessing, don't you? So he says he's blessed that day, and I'm going to do it the way he said. And I have received that blessing. Comes up out of the water, he's healed, so he runs home to tell his wife and praise the Lord and have a parade up the streets of Damascus. Is that what he does? What is the first response that he has when he's cleansed? It says, and he returned to the man of God. He's gone a long way from Samaria to get to the Jordan. He may as well just keep on going to Damascus. But he makes a U-turn. He hasn't gotten a medical bill. I mean, how many of you go back to the hospital and say, oh, you know, I'm so excited that I feel better, I want to pay now. And, you know, there is a correlation here between that $32 million that he brought with him and popular medical bills, right? He wants to go and thank Elisha and give something. So go back to the story here with me. He returns, verse 15, he returns to the man of God, he and all of his aides. He had a number of aides with him. And he came and he stood before him. Ah, now Elisha comes out to see him face to face. Why? Because he's been cleansed. You know, I prayed with the ladies that were just baptized back here, and I said, one of the things that happens at baptism, the heavens are open. Access to the Father. You hear his voice. The Holy Spirit descends. The relationship changes after you come out of the water. It was after Jesus came out, the heavens were open. And he's an example for us in baptism, right? Right? Yes, of course. Stay with me here. And so, now Elisha comes out to see him face to face because his leprosy has been cleansed and because he's obeyed. He returned to the man of God, he and all his aides, and he stood before him and he said, indeed, now I know. I hope that all of you can say with Paul, I know in whom I believed. Do you know the Lord? I know that there is no God in all the earth except in Israel. He had just banished all the gods of Syria he had grown up with. Why? They were powerless gods. The God who could really

and then be healed? I'm talking about sin, not even sickness. Unless we have an experience in God's cleansing, we're not going to know Him. We need to experience that. Amen? It says, now I know that there is no God in all the earth except in Israel. Now therefore, please take a gift from your servant. Oh, this is so important for you. Underline this. Make a mark. Why does a Christian give? Because we're being taxed by the church? It's an obligation. The Lord loves what kind of giver? Cheerful giver. Why are we giving? Because I was dead and now I'm alive. I was lost and now I'm found. I am so thankful. I am so grateful. I love God. I want to do something to express that love. Love gives. God so loved the world, He gave. And so the natural response is He wants to give, and He wants to give everything. He says, take something. Here, I've got, you want 6 talents of gold? Or do you want the 10 talents of silver? The 10 changes of clothing? And, you know, what do you want? It's yours. Tell me what you need. He was willing to give everything. Now, what does Elisha say? He said, as the Lord lives before whom I stand, I will receive nothing. Was he telling Naaman, I can't take your money because it's pagan money? No. Because they often took the offerings from the pagans. But the reason he refuses the money is because God wants us to know you cannot pay for salvation. This story is illustrating salvation from leprosy, from sin. You cannot pay for it. His attitude was right. And under other circumstances, Elisha might have accepted it. But because God told him that this is a symbol of salvation, he didn't want him to think he had paid for it. He wanted Naaman to go back to his country and understand something of the grace of God. That it was a gift. That it was not an obligation. You did not pay for it. It was freely given to you. Another time when they had captured the Syrian army, they wanted to kill him. And Elisha said, no, feed him, send him home. Show them mercy. Show them grace. The way that you win your enemy is not by charging him, but by forgiving him. He wouldn't take anything. I wish I could stop the story right here. So finally, even though he urged him, Naaman says in verse 17, if not, then please let your servant be given 2 mule loads of earth, and your servant will no longer offer either burnt offering or sacrifice to any god but to the Lord. By the way, the Syrians did offer clean animals to their gods, so they had a sacrificial system. Matter of fact, one of the kings of Israel went to Syria and copied their altar and brought it back. Some of you know that story about King Ahaz. You know what he's saying? I am going now back to a pagan land. I don't even want to offer to those gods anymore. I am going to bring the dirt, the earth of Israel. I'm going to bring a piece of Israel with me back. And whenever I will offer on the earth of Israel because you worship the real God. Was he converted at this point? He was. So he starts on his way home and he's very happy. And Gehazi, the servant of Elisha, this is very sad. He's the apprentice of Elisha. He's seen so many miracles. But evidently his heart is not right. He's greedy. Like Judas, who saw Jesus perform so many miracles, it is beyond us how he could betray Christ for earthly gain. Well, you know, the same thing happens frequently. You'd be surprised it still happens today. Gehazi the servant, he said, look, my master has spared Naaman the Syrian. He's a Syrian. Why not from receiving anything from his hands? But as the Lord lives, I'll run after him and take something from him. Now, what's really sad about this is the Gentile, the non-church member, is bringing his gifts freely. The church member is coveting and being disobedient. I'll run after him and take something from him. So Gehazi pursued Naaman, and when Naaman saw him running after him, he got down from his chariot to meet him and said, is everything okay? Is all well? He recognized him. He had given him the message. He said, all is well. My master has sent me. Is he telling the truth? You know, there's some people in the church that are trying to take money from people, and they say, I've been sent by my master, and they're lying. Say amen. Amen. Haven't you seen him on TV or heard him on the radio?

0: They're trying to extract people's money from them in the name of their master, and it's really for themselves. Is that a new practice? My master sent me. I come in the name of Elisha, saying, yeah, we do need a little money for your healing. That's a lie. You cannot make merchandise of the gospel. You remember what Peter and John said, silver and gold we don't have, but we'll give you what we do have, which is the gospel. It's free. And whenever people start peddling the gospel, you better watch out. We're not to make the pulpit an auction block. He said, my master sent me saying, just after you left, we had two young men that are very poor from the sons of the prophets. They came to me. He concocts his whole lie. From the mountains of Ephraim, the reason you didn't see them, they came from the other direction. Please give them a talent of silver and two changes of garment. And that's about $384,000. He didn't even ask for a million. And Naaman is still so happy. He says, take two talents. And he puts it in two bags. Now, was God going to bless the gift of Naaman? Yes. Even though the one he gave it to was corrupt, God blessed Naaman for giving it. You listening? Some people give to the wrong ministries and they still get a blessing because God blesses us based upon our giving. He said, take two. He handed it to two of his servants and they carried it for him. The silver and the clothing is so heavy, he's got to send servants with Gehazi to lug the stuff back to the house of Elisha. So they're carrying these, you know how much a talent is? Well, like anywhere from 56 to 75 pounds of silver. They're carrying all this back for Gehazi. That greedy apprentice brings it to the house and he hides it. He hides it. And when he comes to the citadel, he took it from them and he stored it away in his house and he let the men go and they departed. And he went in and stood before his master as though nothing had happened. And Elisha said to him, where did you go, Gehazi? He said, your servant didn't go anywhere. He's not only greedy, he's a liar. Usually one sin leads to another. And he said to him, did not my heart go with you when the man turned back from his chariot to meet you? He said, God showed me what you did in vision. Don't mess with Elisha. He sees everything you do. Who does Elisha represent? Jesus sees everything we do. Can't fool him. And then he says, his heart's breaking because this Gehazi could have been the next prophet in Israel. He could have been for Israel what Elisha had been, what Elijah had been. He was being trained to be the next prophet, just like Judas was being trained to be an apostle, but he sold out because of the love of money. He said, did not my heart go with you when the man turned back from his chariot to meet you? Is this a time to receive money, to receive clothing, olive groves and vineyards and sheep and oxen? Now Elisha is looking into his mind and heart at what he was going to do with the money. Male and female servants, you're tired of serving me and God. You're thinking about your own estate, your own fortune. You're thinking about your kingdom here when you could have had a kingdom there. And these are some very frightening words. Verse 27, last verse in the chapter. Therefore, the leprosy of Naaman shall cling to you and your descendants forever. And he went out of his presence leprous as white as snow. The leprosy immediately covered his body. And he had this deadly psoriasis all over his body instantly. The leprosy of Naaman will cling to you and your descendants. Why your descendants? Doesn't mean Gehazi got married and had children. It meant the seed of Abraham is the spiritual followers of Abraham. There's the seed of Gehazi out there too. Judas was of the seed of Gehazi. Those that are coveting earthly treasure, they've got the leprosy. The love of money is the root of all evil, isn't it? The whole story of the gospel is here. Don't miss this. The Gentile comes to Elisha, has his leprosy washed away, and the servant of Elisha, because his attitude and his faith in God was wrong, he stops being a servant and he becomes a leper. One leaves a servant of God and one servant leaves a leper. The outsider starts worshiping the God of Israel, and the church member goes out a leper. Did that happen to Israel during the time of Christ? A lot of the people did not accept the truth, and they said the gospel is going to be taken from you and given to the Gentiles. The whole story of Naaman is an echo of what was going to happen with the nation later. But it's a story about how we can be cleansed if we're willing to wash in the Jordan. Amen?
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5: Welcome to Strong Tower Radio. I'm your host, Tom Majeure. Recently, a Jewish campus was traumatized by an individual who drove a vehicle into the entrance with the intent to harm students in school. Also, in Grand Blanc, a Church of the Latter-day Saints congregation was attacked during worship service. The Michigan State Police focuses directly with a program to help educate congregations. It's called Security in Places of Worship, under the leadership of Director Colonel James F. Grady II. This program has aggressively expanded across the state to address rising security concerns in congregations, synagogues, and temples. Let us have a word of prayer. Our great Heavenly Father, we live in a sinful world. It once wasn't this way, It was all peace and serenity. There was all kindness and thoughtfulness. The well-being of others was concerned, but we now know that sin came into this world through Adam and Eve, and one day this will be put behind us. But until then, help us to be wise stewards. Help us to be ombudsmen of other people so that we can protect people who are in worship. In Jesus' name, amen. Our guest today is Sergeant David Williams of the Michigan State Police. He is the lead instructor of security in places of worship. Welcome to Strong Tower Radio, Sergeant.
6: Hey, thanks. Yeah, no, I'm happy to be here and glad we can talk about a topic that I'm pretty passionate about, and I think it's super important for Michigan.
5: You mentioned as we talked preparing for this show that there has been violence in the past against places of worship, but in the last 15 years, it's taken another turn. Can you give our audience a place, an idea? They've heard some of it in the news, but help us to get a full perspective on this.
6: Yeah, so, you know, in the class, we do focus, most of the attacks that we're focusing on are actually a couple years old. Now, we do talk about, obviously, the more recent ones, like you mentioned, the Grand Blanc shooting, the church or the synagogue shooting, and we look at those, what happened, what could have been prevented, but, you know, some of the ones we talk about, going back just a little ways, there was the West Freeway Church of Christ shooting down in Texas. And that's the shooting. A lot of people saw it. It was actually thwarted by a security team member there who was armed. And we talk about there was good things from it, and it ended very well in terms of, unfortunately, there's only one fatality other than the shooter. But we go into that one, and how could have it turned the other way? Because there was some potential for crossfire. And so that's one we look at very heavily in the class as well.
5: And we're going to be talking about answers. There's hope and such. But to lay the groundwork for this, there is a term that is pathway to violence. Will you explain what is in the situation with a person who would have this aggression?
6: Yeah, so typically, and what we call it is the pathway to violence. It's actually a federal resource, a video they put together after the Boston Marathon bombing. But we find that it's very applicable to almost all active shooters. You see a number of things, but the two that we focus on heavily are grievance and ideation. And so typically both of those need to take place in order for an active shooting for an individual to hit that stage of being prepared for an active shooting scenario. So first, let's talk about the ideation. That's somebody who's on YouTube, who's online, and they're reading about other active shooters, but they're not reading about it in the way that we would probably read about it in terms of how horrible this is. They're actually noticing the notoriety of that individual. They're focused in on how the shooter went about what they did. And again, they're just filling their brain, you know, similar to other things that we fill our brain with. And then you kind of outspill that. And so what we see is they're so filled with this active shooter ideation that it outspills from them. And then kind of looking at the grievance stage. So just ideation by itself doesn't mean somebody's going to go and perform an active shooter, but now when they get a grievance. And so because we're talking about places of worship, that's what we'll talk about. Let's look at the war in Iran, the Gaza Strip conflict with Israel, or even back home, there's obviously strong feelings around abortion. Those are things that people feel grievances towards. And when the two occur together, that's where we see them start to prepare for the potential of an active shooter event.
5: Is there a profile of these individuals? We don't want to dwell on it long, but are they come from all different stripes, or... And then probably the follow-up question is, can we intervene at some point to avoid such an incident?
6: Yeah, so we don't overly, I would say, profile, you know, what did their background look like? I really do believe it could be anybody. You know, I think just like anybody that kind of leans towards into committing a crime. It just, like, there's not necessarily a rhyme or reason. There's something that kind of goes astray, and that's what goes into that. But then looking at how we can prevent it, that's definitely a huge focus of our class. And what we do to kind of help prepare and think about that is we look at the statistics behind previous attacks. And so I was trying to pull up my slide here for it, but some of the things we'll look at is where those attacks took place, as well as their association with that place of worship prior to the attack. And so one of the stats out there, which I think is really interesting, is that basically it was a 10-year study done by the Department of Homeland Security, and it puts out that roughly 70% of attacks, there's really no association to that place of worship. There wasn't a ton that place of worship could have done other than to, you know, have a security team, have good security measures in place. But then that does leave open 30% are some kind of association, and what they connect there are membership to a family, a visitor, a prior visitor, member of the congregation, or former member, former employee. So really, you know, 30% is a noticeable amount where, hey, if we could decrease the chances of an attack by 30%, that's still a very awesome statistic we could help towards. And so that's, we focus in on that because obviously people that have a grievance that have attended before, we could get warning signs.
5: In that 30%, what are those warning signs?
6: Yeah, and it could be a lot of things, but you know, what some of the main things we look at is what are they going on. So again, kind of looking at those former members, employees, we look at kind of key factors that cause people to kind of emotionally deteriorate. And so, as a lot of people can imagine, is there financial stress? Are they going through a divorce? Is there criminal charges potentially that they're facing? Those are things that kind of lead people to stray away from who they were and kind of go into a larger emotional state, which obviously doesn't typically follow, I guess, a logical pattern. And so they're more prone to do illogical things.
5: Hmm. This is quite shocking when we think of the Jewish congregation in Bloomfield Hills and that attack, and it happened to be during the school day. Mm-hmm. That idea of attacking children, at one time it was unthinkable. It seemed like a school was a safe place. Likewise, a congregation just seems like that should be a safe place. To get congregations to close the back doors. I mean, you're in the middle of worship service. You want people to be able to come and go in the old and the former times. Do you know, many of, if you're talking about a mega church, there is multiple exits. I mean, four exits would probably be the minimum in many large congregations, and it could be up to 12 exits. They have alphabet letters for the various entrances, and you need to, but we're in a different world now. What is the mindset? Speak to the pastors out there. Speak to the rabbis, and speak to the lay leadership, and speak to security time, the deacons, or whatever the security teams. How serious is this? Will it happen at their church? Could it happen in their congregation?
6: Yeah, no, I think that's a great statement, and I guess a great request that I can make out to them, and it's to take this seriously. It's to recognize that even though the feeling that it could never happen, or that it's so unlikely that it could happen, but then think about the other side, the consequences of not having a plan and not being prepared, and look at the number of places that were prepared and how they handled the situation, and then look at the places that were unprepared and how much more grievous the attack was, or how successful it was in terms of the shooter's mindset. And really, that's as anybody works through looking at the cost benefit analysis for their place of worship, Yeah, there's, you know, a lot more things that could happen. You could have a cyber attack. It's probably more likely. You could have arson attack, and it's potentially even more likely. But typically, we don't see loss of life. And are we going to allow the tolerance or acceptance of even a small chance of that happening? And so just to really emphasize that we should have no tolerance for the potential of loss of life, and that we can't just set aside that there's a low chance that their place of worship is attacked, and more focus on if their place of worship was attacked, what are you going to feel if you did nothing?
5: I want you to speak to the small congregations. There's literally more small congregations than large congregations. The large congregations may have a security team, but what about that 25-member church or 50-member church? What does a reasonable security system look like for that size congregation?
6: Yeah, again, it's tough, right? Because that's what we look at is, you know, how many people could you have on a security team? The benefit is, you know, if you are a smaller congregation, you do need less volunteers. You know, I think 2 members on a security team for a really small congregation is good. And obviously there's other responsibilities. There's somebody running the sound and the PowerPoint. There's probably some, you know, members that participate in the musical portion. And so it's hard because you got less and less people to kind of pull from. But even if you picture 6 people for a small congregation, you know, they're only committing hopefully 1 to 2 Sundays a week. And again, we're looking at what could they prevent by just observing a shooter. The most recent one, the individual described as dispatch, is getting out, literally putting armored vest on, grabbing a long gun. If your security team observes that, now you've given everybody a chance. I mean, 30, maybe even a minute of an opportunity to begin to react. Law enforcement has a full extra minute to be coming your way. And so those small congregations, we totally know it's hard. But, you know, typically small congregations, they're close-knit, and you have a lot of really willing participants. And that's why a small congregation is successful. Otherwise, you know, it would probably, you know, slowly cave in on itself. And so thankfully those small congregations, you have a lot of committed individuals and kind of just bringing them in, don't burn them out, but you know, you got to get a couple of people to try to observe the exterior features of your building.
5: So they have ownership in a small congregation. They also have an advantage, which I'm sure is part of your program, that they know everybody in the congregation and they know who is not a part of that congregation, and so they probably are focusing on fewer people.
6: Yeah, no, that's, I think that's a great point. We do talk about that. You know, how hard is it, you know, these multi-building mega churches where, you know, they have maybe 3 campuses. They recognize, I don't know what percent, it's a made-up number, 25%, 30%, but everybody else, I mean, how could you know 1,000 people as they come in weekly? And not to mention, I'm sure there's turnover, and that's just hard. Versus, like you said, the smaller churches, the smaller places of worship, hey, one new person, and one of the things we talk about is whether it's a greeter or whether it's part of your security team, is the amount of active shooters are actually prevented just by handshakes and a quick hello, because it's the number one way that statistically it was from 2009 to 2019, it was the number one way they were prevented. And it was just by having a robust greeter program.
5: Wow.
6: Because if you picture, you shake again at the mega churches, but even at the small church, you shake everybody's hand every day, and you typically, what do you get off of that is you get a normal reaction. You get a normal statement. And typically somebody that's about to commit a shooting is not going to give you a normal statement as much as they want to. They're going to give you clues right away.
5: Wow. That's, I'm just visualizing the greeters at our church, and they have no idea that they are the first line of defense.
6: Yeah, no, absolutely. They're the ones that are going to get the first clue, if you will, that something could be going on.
5: Wow, first. And the other thing about a building in a small congregation, we've started locking the back door. This is the way the pastor used to come in. You know, he has 2 different congregations. And he would come in the back door on Saturday morning for worship service. And we left it open for him. But now we have a electronic pass key, just waves it in front of it and lets him in. And we lock it soon after the Sabbath school starts on Saturday morning.
6: Yeah, and that's awesome, because actually it's an expensive transition to go from keyed doors to the electronic systems. It's actually one of the two main things that I tell congregations: if they're able to switch to that, the amount of control they regain of their building, because now you only got to have one like that, and then the other ones you can keep secured. But one like that, if somebody comes in and they leave on bad terms, you don't have to go retrieve a key. You don't have to worry about people making duplicates. You're able to just turn that fob off. And then, kind of going back to the point that you said, all those electronic ones, you can time them to lock, unlock at the time that you choose.
5: Wow. There might be features that we could integrate into our existing system.
6: Yeah.
5: Tell us, what else do you tell during this security in the place of worship that you have throughout the state? This program is run at least 4 times a year throughout the state, and we want our listeners to be prepared at the end of this broadcast, or to look it up retrospectively, or go to the state police website, security in places of worship. But these things fill up fast. They fill up in 2 to 3 days, and they're usually at capacity. So, listeners, if you, after hearing this program, say, hey, we've got to up our game protect our worshipers, you'll want to share this with your pastor, want to share it with your rabbi, with your priest, to encourage them to send somebody to this program, or maybe just volunteer to go yourself. So share with us some of the things that you have in the curriculum. You're the lead instructor for the security in places of worship.
6: So I'll talk a little bit about myself in just a second. So we have two other instructors that come in, and we find that individuals that are attending also find their information super helpful. One of those is, it's basically called Stop the Bleed. It's a basic 1.5 hour portion where we give you some huge life-saving techniques if an active shooter or anything like that happens, and things that could happen anywhere if you're out and about. And we give some pretty big techniques that are day-to-day anybody can do to help save a life if you happen to be around that. And then the other portion, we have one of our MSP lawyers comes in, and we talk about a lot of legal considerations around places of worship. Obviously, there's a lot of them, and so we bring them in. And the benefit there is they're not just coming and teaching it, but they also have that law degree to kind of back, you know, for the follow-up questions. And we do like somewhat smaller classes, typically 45, so that we can engage with individuals. So if somebody's there and you're attending and you have a question, you're actually asking a lawyer, and maybe your congregation doesn't currently have one on an easy ability to access. So those are always great. And then, again, going into my portion, just kind of going through, one of the main things we go through is looking at security plans for your place of worship. I help try to break down how to look through what's currently in place and then how to improve upon that. Kind of going back to that greeter program, we talk about it's called the Power of Hello. And it's got an acronym it's called Oh No, and it's observe, initiate a hello, navigate the risk, and then if needed, obtain help. And we kind of talk through how greeters or your security team need to work on that in order to effectively, filter through people that are coming in, especially if they're obviously unknown to you and there's some kind of concern. And then kind of just last thing, well, I guess there's two other, but the other, we do pretty large portion on building that security team. So if you're a place of worship that doesn't have a security team at all, and you're like, I have no idea how to get started, that's one of the main things that this class is going to help you out on. We're going to look through how to get the team started, not starting off with too many ambitions, so that you can kind of get it rolling successfully. And then the last thing is, it's called Alice. We briefly talked about it before. I know we kind of started the program, but Alice is, it's an active shooter response when you're unarmed. And I always have to make sure it's clear it's unarmed, because if you're armed, your response should be different than what we teach you. But we talk through locking down, evacuating, or countering. And that's, again, that's also very useful no matter where you're at, because active shooters can happen at schools, places of worship, places of work. Place of work that was very much the intention of the individual was to perform an active shooter. And so it can happen anywhere. And so we talk about what are the responses. And the first thing that everybody should know is that if you're able to evacuate, you need to evacuate.
5: Mm-hmm. There's going to this seminar, not all of we cover huge portions of the state of Michigan. And if they all went to the next four sessions, you'd probably fill up, you'd have to double your class offering. What are things that they can do if they don't attend the class?
6: Yeah, you know, there's a lot of resources online. It's just, hey, you can't, if maybe, you know, it's the easiest way to kind of bring information in is to have it presented to you. I probably spent upwards of 5 to 6 months compiling mine, and I continuously work to improve upon it off of new data, new attacks, and, you know, the trends, if you will, of these. But nonetheless, if even just a Google search of how to start a security team, how to, you know, security plans, there are tons of free resources out there for people. And, you know, the biggest thing is if you're trying and you're making a plan or trying to prepare, you are steps ahead of the just hoping that if something happens, you do what's right. And, you know, in law enforcement, we see it almost every day where somebody's frozen, they freeze up, and you freeze when you're unprepared and when you haven't planned.
5: Hmm. I like to use the analogy, there's a reason why there's a wedding rehearsal, correct?
6: Yeah, that's exactly it.
5: You don't want to freeze up during the wedding ceremony.
6: Yes, yeah, get that practice run through, get the practice freeze out of the way.
5: Absolutely. With that in mind, tell our listeners about the program. This will probably be aired after the very next session, but tell our listeners where they can get this information on your website about this security in places of worship.
6: Yeah, I would encourage everybody, if they don't, if whatever social media you're on, find out MSP, the Michigan State Police, is on a lot. We're on X, formerly Twitter. We're on Facebook. And I would tell you to follow us. And, you know, number one, there's good information just generally coming out on that. But we always will push our future classes out on those social media platforms. And so follow us on there. And I would also say that if you have questions after hearing this and you want to follow up and see, we have community resource troopers in every district and almost every post. You have somebody local to you, and I've trained a number of them on this class, and so minimally they might get you direct in touch with me, or they can also be a resource for you.
5: So that's somebody you could work with before you get enrolled into the class, or it's in your area.
6: Yeah, absolutely.
5: So you could up your game quite significantly before you go to the class.
6: Yeah, you could get, and I think that a lot of people would get more from the training if they've already kind of assessed where they're at, where their weaknesses are, what they want to learn from the class, because now they, you know, now you have the information you're listening for as you attend.
5: Oh, that's powerful advice. I, you know, you find out how many doors you have, and they'll guide you for those vulnerabilities, and you'll have specific questions.
6: Yeah.
5: What last thing would you, summarizing, would you share with our listening audience of people of faith that attend church in person?
6: Yeah, I think the big thing for me is just, you know, don't stop doing what you're doing. Just, you know, take a couple steps. Think about that worst case scenario. It's definitely not fun. It can make us uncomfortable. But I just would really encourage off of that preparedness idea. Just think through it. Think about the safety of both yourself and if you have kids or other friends within that congregation, of what a little bit of preparation could do to help save you or those people.
5: Absolutely. So that is security in the places of worship. It's a seminar that's held throughout the state 4 times a year in various locations. You may have to travel, and if you do hear about it, you'll want to be one of the first ones to sign up. Again, they often fill up in 2 to 3 days, and if this is an area of concern that you have, and you might pass away, pass on the to your greeting teams that important thing of the power of hello and that greeting, and then just making sure that the various doors around the congregation are secured during times of worship. Let's have a word of prayer. Our great Heavenly Father, we live again in a world that is a dangerous world. Help us not to be oblivious to it. Help us to be wise stewards, as wise as servants and as harmless as doves. And Lord, we pray that we will do our due diligence to protect our congregations and to make our, at the same time, making our worship place welcoming to all honest seekers. And we thank you for this. In Jesus' name, amen. Well, Sergeant David Williams, thank you so much for your service, and thank you for the information you've given our listeners today.
6: Yeah, absolutely. I appreciate you having me on and letting us share this information.
5: Absolutely. 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
3: 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I'm Jill Morricone, and we're so glad that you have tuned in for 3ABN Today Bible Q&A. I think this is one of my favorite programs because we get to jump into the Word of God, and we don't answer questions and kind of sit there and go to sleep. This is rapid fire. We have 2 minutes or sometimes 3 minutes to answer a question, and we get to jump into the Word of God and share. The Word of God says to study to show yourself approved unto God, a workman that needs not be ashamed, rightly dividing the Word of truth. Today, I have my brothers and sisters with me, women and men of the Word, and I want to introduce them to you in just a moment. But first, we want to tell you how you can contact us. 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We would love to hear from you. So if you have a Bible question on any topic that's from the Word of God, feel free to text us your questions. The number to text is 618-228-3975. That number again is 618-228-3975. Or you can email us your Bible questions. 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Want to introduce you to our family right now. At the far end of the island is Pastor John Lomacain. So glad you're here, Pastor John.
4: Every time we have Bible Q&A, we learn something because our viewers and our listeners force us to take note of what we are probably not thinking of, and praise the Lord that we're learning as we're sharing.
3: Amen. What a gift, you know. And sitting next to you, Pastor John Denzi, always a privilege to have you here too.
5: It's a blessing and a privilege to be here, and it's interesting. Some of the questions come out, make you realize people are really studying and thinking out there.
3: I love that. And we have my sister, Shelley Quinn, and always delighted to have you here, too.
6: Always a delight to be here. Always a challenge to answer in 2 minutes.
3: That seems like one of the hardest things, isn't it? To do it in a short amount of time. But yeah. Thank you for your questions. And you can always give us questions on social media as well. You can send us a question on Instagram if you would like. 3ABN's Instagram handle is 3ABN_official. That address again is 3ABN_official, or this program is on YouTube or on 3ABN Plus, and you can submit a question that way. We're going to jump into the Word of God, but before we do, we're going to go to the Lord in prayer. Shelley, would you pray for us?
6: Absolutely. Oh, wonderful Father, we are so in love with you. Thank you, Lord, for the gift of life. Thank you for the gift of Jesus Christ, your Holy Spirit, and your Word, and thank you for this time and for all all of our viewers who send us and submit these questions, and,
7: yes.
6: and that we get the privilege of searching through your word to give them Bible answers.
7: Yes.
6: Thank you, Father, for this privilege.
7: Thank you.
6: Please send your Holy Spirit now to guide this program
7: yes.
6: and to give us wisdom. In Jesus' name, amen.
7: Amen.
4: Amen.
7: Thank you so much, Shelley. Excited to get into these questions. We're going to start with you, Pastor John, coming to you first.
8: Okay.
7: Why is there so much racism in the Christian church when race is not even mentioned in the Bible, only Jew and Gentile?
4: Well, race is mentioned in the Bible. We have all the different nations, and I think the word nation and race are synonymous to some degree.
7: Mm-hmm.
4: When the Lord talked about, I think it's Acts chapter 17, verse 26, from one blood came all nations of men. Mm-hmm. And I always add, to one blood all nations of men must go, and that's
6: Amen.
4: The blood of Jesus. And the other part about it is, somebody just said this recently, and I thought it was very insightful, because they was listening to a conversation being held in a diner about race, and they were using a derogatory terminology to refer to a particular race of people. But what they failed to realize is we live in a world where so much has been distorted based on preferential treatment, one race above another. But that is not what God ever intended. You find an early example of Moses, the wife of Moses, an Ethiopian woman, and Miriam distracted the issue. They were upset that God spoke to Moses and not to them on a particular occasion, but they distracted him by saying, we don't like the fact that you married an Ethiopian woman. Then you also find the Jews always referred to the Gentiles as dogs.
7: Yeah.
4: And then the Lord had to work with Peter in Acts chapter 10 mm-hmm. by saying, never call any man common or unclean.
7: Mm-hmm.
4: But the issue is not so much the races themselves, but the human heart. And all issues come down to the human heart. Jeremiah 17:29, the heart is deceitful above all things and desperately wicked. Who can know it? Now, undoubtedly, contributing factors in history has also added fire or fuel to the fire when you've had people such as Charles Darwin, who wrote a book about a certain race of people being one-third of a man, or then also one-eighth of a man. If you have blood from certain parts of the world, then you are one-eighth of a human or one-eighth of a man. But the issue really is the sinful heart of humanity. But here's what John says in 1 John 3, verse 14, where race no longer becomes an issue. We know that we have passed from death to life because we love the brethren.
7: Mm-hmm.
4: He who does not love his brother abides in death. And let me add one more thing. Never say to somebody, I don't see your color. Say, I see your color and I appreciate who you are in Christ.
7: Mm-hmm.
4: We shouldn't minimize races, but we should not think of races one above another when we are Christians.
7: Amen. Yeah. We're called to love each other. I love that.
4: Yeah, diversity is what God has made the world to be.
7: That's right. Shelley, we're coming to you. This is Matthew 11, 28 through 30. It says, my yoke is easy and my burden is light. What is the yoke or burden that we are to carry? This is from Carol from London.
6: Carol, great question. Let me read Matthew 11, 28 through 30, which is Christ's great invitation. Come to me, all you who labor and are heavy laden, and I will give you rest. Take my yoke upon you and learn of me, for I am gentle and lowly in heart. You will find rest for your souls, for my yoke is easy and my burden is light. Mm-hmm. Yoke was a common metaphor in Judaism for the burdensome teachings of the Pharisees. The rabbinical teachings were so oppressive, and they added so many restrictions and duties to the life of a believer, to the covenant-keeping people. And it became the heavy works-oriented type of salvation. Paul speaks about salvation by works as a yoke of bondage. But now Christ, I believe, is not only speaking to the idea that he will provide eternal life through grace as a gift, but he is also speaking just to the sin problem, I think, and the burdens that we have to bear in this sin-sick world. You know, some people don't want to be yoked. They don't like that idea of being, they feel like they're being tied in. But the Bible tells us you're either yoked to Satan or you're yoked to Christ. Yes. Right. Romans 6:16.
7: Right.
6: Do you not know that to whom you present yourselves to obey, you are that one's slaves whom you obey, whether of sin leading to death or obedience leading to righteousness? So Satan's yoke, it's a splintery, heavy yoke. He drags you around, but Jesus promises, I will carry the load for you. So his yoke is easy.
7: Amen. Amen. I love that. Thank you. Pastor Johnny, we're coming to you. This is the opposite of it being easy. What is the difference between sin, iniquity, and transgressions? The Bible says that God forgives all three. This comes from Fran.
5: Thank you very much. Yes, there is a scripture that speaks, has those three terms in there, and is Exodus chapter 34, verse 7. I will share about that in a moment, but first, let's take a quick look at the word sin. The word sin, you can find a definition for sin in 1 John chapter 3,
7: That's
5: and
7: right.
5: verse 4. Whoever commits sin transgresses or commits lawlessness. And sin is lawlessness. So that's what sin is defined like in the Bible. Iniquity, looking at dictionaries, you can find that the word iniquity is perversity, that is moral evil, mischief. And actually in the Hebrew pictograph, you know what iniquity is like? It is as a twisted rope. And that's the picture that is with the Hebrew letters. And transgression is defined as rebellion. Now all these things can be a state of sin. In Exodus chapter 34 verse 7, beautiful scripture, notice. Concerning God, he declares, keeping mercy for thousands, forgiving iniquity and transgression and sin, by no means clearing the guilty, visiting the iniquity of the fathers upon the children and the children's children to the third and the fourth generation. So let's take a look now with some of the definitions to help us out. Keeping mercy for thousands, forgiving iniquity, that is perversity, depravity, and transgression, that means rebellion, and sin is sin or sinful condition, and God is able and willing to forgive us for all those things. Notice what it says in Titus chapter 2, verse 14. Concerning Jesus, who gave himself for us that he might redeem us from all iniquity and purify unto himself a peculiar people, zealous of good works. And Jesus came to this world to take away our sin, the desire for sin, and the condition of sin. Praise be to his name.
7: Amen. Thank you so much for that. That gives us hope, too.
8: Yes. Praise
5: Amen.
8: The Lord.
5: That's right.
7: We're coming back to you, Shelley.
8: Okay.
7: In John 3, verse 8, Jesus and Nicodemus discuss the wind blows where it pleases. You hear the sound, but you cannot tell where it comes from or where it is going. So is everyone who is born of the Spirit. In my understanding, it is saying that you cannot really tell when you will be born of the Spirit, even if you decided to follow Jesus and get baptized. Does this explain why there are people who would go astray after some time because they are not born of the Spirit? This comes from Martim in the Philippines.
6: Martim, this is interesting. In John 3:8, you've already quoted the verse and the question, but wind and spirit are the same word in the Greek. They're pneuma, and it can be translated spirit, wind, or breath. The analogy is that the wind's origin is invisible, and it cannot be controlled by man. The wind cannot be seen or explained, but we only see the effects of the wind. So it is with the invisible presence of the Holy Spirit. When we can't control the Spirit, but when we open our heart to allow the Spirit to come in, there is unmistakable evidence of his presence. And the results are observed when it's a spirit-generated, spirit-empowered life. Now, Peter said in Acts 2, 38 and 39, because I want to speak of receiving the Spirit, He's saying to the Pentecost crowd, repent and let every one of you be baptized in the name of Jesus for the remission of sins, and you shall receive the gift of the Holy Spirit, for the promise is to you and to your children, to all who are far off, as many as our Lord will call. It is confession and genuine repentance that brings forgiveness and the cleansing of sin, according to 1 John 1:9. So we receive the Holy Spirit when we, and we're born again, when we ask the Lord to become our Savior. Now, baptism is symbolic of what has happened to us internally.
7: Yes.
6: Baptism is an external, and it is an act of obedience. I mean, it is a very important one. Here's how I explain what you ask about people who go astray. The Bible says we can sin against the Spirit by grieving Him, Ephesians 4:30, resisting Him, Acts 7:51, or even quenching the Holy Spirit, 1 Thessalonians 5:19, and in Hebrews 10:29 talks about insulting the Spirit of grace. Mm. Can a born-again person go astray? Listen to what Peter says, 2 Peter 2:20. 2 Peter 2:20 through 22. If after they have escaped the pollution of the world through the knowledge of the Lord and Savior Jesus Christ, they are again entangled in them and overcome, the latter end is worse than the beginning. For it would have been better for them not to know the way of righteousness than to turn from the holy commandment delivered to them. He compares it to a dog returning to his vomit. So Jesus said that in John 15:6, you must abide in me. And he tells us to pray daily for the Holy Spirit in Luke 11:9-13.
7: Amen. Thank you, Shelley. Pastor John, What is the faith of Jesus?
4: I love that question, because the faith of Jesus is the faith we all need. Matter of fact, there's this sermon called The Faith of Jesus, and also The Patience of the Saints. Mm-hmm. And we find that in Revelation 14 verse 12, I'll go ahead and read that. It says, here is the patience of the saints. Mm-hmm. Here are those who keep the commandments of God and the faith of Jesus. Mm-hmm. Now, not only are they keeping the commandments of God, but they have something else. They have the faith of Jesus. Now, when you look about the faith of Jesus, I believe that Revelation 3 and verse 18 identifies and describes and reveals

0: Lends to us the kind of faith that will be able to sustain us. He says in Revelation 3 and verse 18, I counsel you to buy from me gold refined in the fire. Was Jesus refined? Amen. He sure was. Not that he was sinful before that, but I tell you, he was refined from the possibilities of failure as a human to no possibility as the glorified Almighty God on the other side of the resurrection. Refined in the fire, that you may be rich, in white raiment, that you may be clothed, that the shame of your nakedness may not be revealed, and anoint your eyes with eye salve that you may see. And Paul, to the protege Timothy, describes in 1 Timothy 3:13, for those who have served well as deacons obtain for themselves a good standing and great boldness in the faith which is in Christ Jesus. Mm-hmm. So this is a bold faith, a tried faith, a sure faith, a reliable faith. And to me, I believe that's what the faith of Jesus is, a faith that will not fail though severely tried.
1: Amen. Amen. Give me the faith of Jesus.
0: That's what I need.
1: That.
2: Amen.
1: I want to remind you, you can send us your questions, and we would love to answer your question on an upcoming 3BN Today Bible Q&A. You can text them to 618-228-3975. That number again is 618-228-3975. 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So we'd love to answer your question on an upcoming Bible Q&A. Pastor Johnny, we're coming to you. Does the Bible talk about the story of Horus and Isis being an immaculate conception and having a similar story to Jesus? I've never heard of them or the story. It doesn't say who it comes from.
2: Well, apparently he heard something.
1: That's a good point.
2: The Bible does not say anything about Horus and Isis and an Immaculate Conception as to having any similarity to the story of Jesus.
0: That's right.
2: I took a quick look at this, and I could tell you that it's really a complete waste of time to try to find similarities there. The Egyptians had many gods. Horus happens to be one of the, I don't know if you want to call them popular or most well-known, but even the pharaohs wanted to take on that name. But let's put that aside and focus on Jesus, because really it's a waste of time to look into these things. I want to point to you a scripture that must be said in this context. Isaiah 43 verse 10. You are my witnesses, says the Lord, and my servant whom I have chosen, that you may know and believe me and understand that I am he. Before me there was no God formed, nor shall there be after me. All these so-called gods are not gods. Mm-hmm. They're imaginations of people, created by people. They're either made out of stone, wood, or some material that God the Creator has made. And they're trying, this is a distraction of the devil. Yeah. So let's focus on Jesus, because Acts chapter 4 verse 12 says, nor is there salvation in any other, mm-hmm. only in Jesus, for there is no other name under heaven given among men by which we must be saved.
1: That's right.
2: We must keep in mind that Satan is looking to distract us and lead us astray. Matthew 24, verse 24, for false Christs and false prophets will arise and show great signs and wonders to deceive, if possible, even the elect. Jesus said, see, in verse 25, I have told you beforehand. So please, forget about Horus and all those other so-called gods and consider Jesus. He is the author and the finisher of our faith, and Jesus loves you and is coming soon. That's the end of that story.
1: Yeah. Thank you,
3: good.
1: Pastor Johnny.
0: I like that.
1: It's so important to study the Word of God and to know what it says.
0: That's right.
1: Pastor John, we're coming back to you.
0: Okay.
1: What 3 nights did Jesus sleep in the tomb? Because we know 3 days and 3 nights, but what 3 nights was he in the tomb?
0: Okay, the first thing we have to establish is how the Bible kept time. The problem today is we have this thing called a watch or phones or dials on the wall. Quite different than the way the Bible kept time. Genesis 1 and verse 5, and all throughout the creative process, you find the phrase, the evening and the morning were the first day. When you look at the way that the Bible quantifies time, it's a phrase called inclusive reckoning. And you could find that when you study the Jewish literature, inclusive reckoning. then that meant any part

0: of the day included the whole day. And you find that talked about in the writings of Christ. He said, for example, if we say, meet me in 3 days, we'll say, okay, today, whatever today is, we'll start counting tomorrow, the next day, and the next day. In the Bible, 3 days meant today, tomorrow, and the next day. Mm-hmm. So when Jesus was crucified, you didn't have to start tomorrow, Saturday, Sunday, Monday. You start that day, Friday, Saturday, Sunday. And so the preparation day when Jesus was placed in the tomb, the time started. Let's go to Luke chapter 23, and I'm going to start with talking about these three particular times. Luke 23:54, speaking about when Jesus was wrapped and laid in the tomb, it says in Luke 23:54, that day was the preparation, and the Sabbath drew near. And the women who had come with him from Galilee followed after, and they observed the tomb and how his body was laid. They returned and prepared spices and fragrant oils, and they rested on the Sabbath according to the commandment. Mm-hmm. Then Luke 23, verse 52 to 56. I just pointed out that they returned and prepared spices. And when you look at Luke 24, verse 1, they went on the first day of the week,
1: that's right,
0: searching for the body of Christ, and they found none. Now, here's something, an exercise I would encourage you to do. If you put the phrase third day, mm-hmm, you find that Jesus said, I would rise the third day. Mm-hmm. The only one that said he wouldn't rise the third day was those who were his accusers. His accusers said, after 3 days I will rise. Jesus never said that. He said, I would rise the third day. And even Paul the Apostle, recalling the resurrection of Jesus in 1 Corinthians, he said, he rose the third day. Now here's what many people stumble over. If Jesus had to be in the grave for 72 hours before he came out, 1 second past 72 hours would mean Jesus rose on the fourth day. Mm-hmm. But he rose on the third day according to Bible prophecy. And this was a context where people, I think the Worldwide Church of God had Garner Ted Armstrong, Herbert Armstrong, this was a very large focal point of them. But Jesus rose the third day as he said he would, mm-hmm, not after the third day. In 3 days I will rise again, and Jesus did. Reckoning is the term I use to show you that any part of the day, the Jews included the entire day.
1: Mm-hmm. Very good. I love that. Thank you. Shelley, we're coming back to you. This is, do Seventh-day Adventists believe the Arian belief regarding God and Jesus, as Jesus did not exist always, but came into existence, the begotten Son? This whole idea is new to me, and I haven't heard it before in our teachings. I saw in Wikipedia's definition of our belief that we believe the Arian theology. Can you help me understand this, please?
2: Oh, watch out for Wikipedia, because it has so much error, right? J.D. was looking on Wikipedia, and it said the seventh day is Sunday, so that shows you. Our pioneers came from many, many different denominations, and yes, there were some who, in the beginning of this movement, came from Arian beliefs. But what I love about our church is that they studied together in a progressive way to learn truths, and they released that spiritual error. The official teaching of the church is in our 28 fundamentals, and it says that in the fourth, I'll just read an excerpt. It says, God the Eternal Son became the incarnate in Jesus Christ. Through him all things were created, for he was forever truly God. He became also truly human. I will admit, recently there's been some small pockets of Adventists who are reverting back or gaining interest in some of the original pioneers' teaching. I think they don't understand covenant. When we look at the word begotten, it can have a literal meaning or it can have a spiritual meaning. Begotten is a covenant term that means chosen for a covenant purpose. Paul said he begot the Corinthians. He told in Philemon, he said that he begot Onesimus. And Hebrews 11 tells how Abraham gave up his only, quote-unquote, begotten son. He was the only heir of the promise. But listen to this. God the Father, in Hebrews 1:8, says to the one who became his son. Today you've become my son. He says, your throne, O God, is forever and ever. And in Hebrews 1:10, the Father further says to the person of Jesus Christ who became his son, you, Lord, in the beginning laid the foundation of the earth, and the heavens are the works of your hands. The Father himself declares this son is eternal God.
1: Amen. We need at least another 5 minutes on that.
3: Yeah.
1: Shelley is the queen of the covenants. I love that. That's beautiful. Pastor Johnny, in Judges 9:45, it says, then he, Abimelech, destroyed the city and scattered salt over it. Why salt? What is the significance of scattering salt over the destroyed city?
4: Thank you so much for that question. It's very interesting. This was an act, a symbolic act, because salt, putting it over pasture, will kill the pasture. Mm-hmm. That's how utterly he wanted to bring the message to them that I hope you never survive and that you're completely destroyed. And so salt in small quantities renders land extremely fertile, but too much of it destroys vegetation. Yeah. And so we have salt. When it's found, it says it produces nothing. Hence, the sowing of salt, sowing a place with salt was a custom in different nations to express permanent desolation. So there was a definite message that Abimelech wanted to bring to these people, and these were practices among the people that that were done in those days when they sacked the city or destroyed the city, spread salt to let you know we think that you're completely destroyed and that you no longer need to exist. However, to completely cover the city, it says just scattered. To completely cover the city with salt would be a great undertaking, and it is just not practical. The scattering of salt was just a symbolic act to let them know that Our intent was to completely destroy you, and we hope you never bounce back from this destruction.
1: Amen. I love the questions that we get. You know, some are theological, and some are gospel truth, and some are, oh, wow, I never even thought about that passage of the Word of God. So thank you for that.
4: Very good.
1: It is good. Pastor John, Pastor Lomacain, how many days are equal to a time in prophecy? Geneva from Maryland.
0: Sure. Thank you, Geneva. That's a good question, because that question really makes the difference between whether or not we think of a prophecy as symbolic or literal. And that's a very good question. When we know that we won't just arbitrarily start applying, well, the Lord says this amount of days, well, let's go ahead and apply that prophetically. The prophetic context is so vitally important to understand how it applies. One of the most important ones we find in Daniel 7, verse 25, and I'll go ahead and read this for you. Then I'll share with you the Aramaic word and the Greek word and the difference between the two, and then we can come to the conclusion. Daniel 7, 25, the Bible says, he shall speak pompous words against the Most High, shall persecute the saints of the Most High, shall intend to change times and laws. Then the saints shall be given into his hands, or into his hand, for a time and times and half a time. That comes from the Aramaic word idon, meaning technically a year. That's an Aramaic word. Later on, when you find the same time talked about in Revelation, the saints given into sin, time, times, and half a time, persecuting them for time, times, and half a time, the word there is kairos, or kairos, depending on which way you'd like to pronounce that. And that was, there's quantitative time, and there's qualitative time. Chronos is quantitative time in the Greek, and kairos is qualitative time.
1: What's
0: the difference between the two? One is saying to us, the qualitative time is for reaching a particular time in history. Quantitative time says this is how we can tell what time of the day it is. And adding that, this is where we nail down the rule of 360. Because the question after people have often asked, well, is the Jewish year or the Greek year or the Aramaic year different from the 365-day year? What ties it all together is in the chronos, the quantitative time, they didn't have watches, they had sundials. And a time meant one rotation around that sundial, which was 360 degrees. times was two rotations, 720, mm-hmm. and half a time around was 180. And when you add that up, you get 1,260. So they use quantitative time in the Greek to understand the 360-day period. So that's why when you line it up that way, you won't find any disparaging between Daniel or Revelation. They both are working with quantitative time, not Jewish calendar, Greek calendar, Aramaic calendar, and modern calendar.
1: That's powerful. I'm just sitting here thinking I'm grateful that this program will be on YouTube, and it's also on 3abmplus.tv. So you might say, I want to watch that again. I got to take notes. I got to figure out the difference between quantitative and qualitative. You can watch it as many times as you like, and you can share it with your friends.
0: Amen.
1: Pastor Johnny. God cannot be in the presence of sin. So how does Satan still have access to heaven after he fell? This is from Merlin.
4: Okay. That's a good question. The Bible seems to present the possibility that Satan was in the presence of God when you go to Job chapter 1 and Job chapter 2. Now, how is that possible? You are correct. It may be that God veiled his presence so that Satan could exist, because there was a great controversy mm-hmm. between good and evil that needed to play out for God to reveal the fallacy and the destructive nature of sin. Mm. Now, concerning the devil or Satan having access to heaven, let's go to Revelation chapter 12 and verse 10. Then I heard a loud voice saying in heaven, "Now salvation and strength and the kingdom of our God and the power of his Christ have come." This is in the context of Jesus Christ dying on the cross for us. This is why a declaration is made. You see, before Jesus dies on the cross, it was a promise of salvation
1: yes.
4: through the seed promised in Genesis chapter 3, that the seed of the woman would put the death blow on the head of the serpent.
1: Yes.
4: So when Jesus fulfills that promise, salvation is secured. Mm-hmm. And it is no longer a promise. It is a guarantee, let's say, because Jesus died on the cross and paid for our sins and secured our salvation. So now this declaration, let's go back to it. Then I heard a loud voice saying in heaven, "Now salvation and strength and the kingdom of our God and the power of his Christ have come. Mm-hmm. For the accuser of our brethren, who accused them before our God day and night, has been cast mm-hmm. down." So prior to this, apparently, Satan, having defeated Adam and Eve, they sinned. He had his place of headquarters here, and he seemed to have access to go to heaven to meetings, Job chapter 1 and chapter 2. But at the cross,
1: yes,
4: he's unmasked, and the beings from other places in the universe see that he is who he really is mm-hmm. in putting to death the Son of God, and he's unmasked. Now, they no longer pay any attention to him. You're a deceiver, you're a liar, you're a murderer, and the accuser of our brethren has been cast down. If you continue reading, of course, there is the woe to the inhabitants of the earth, because the devil has come down upon you having great wrath. So, the question is, how could he be in the presence of sin? How could God cannot be in the presence of sin? How did the devil have access? Again, I say it may be that God veiled his presence because the issue of sin had not been completely resolved. Mm. And this is an answer that I can give you.
1: Amen. Thank you so much for that, Shelley.
2: Mm-hmm.
1: When man was made, were we immortal because the tree of life was in the garden with Adam and Eve? This question comes from Sylvia.
2: Sylvia, that's a great question. In 1 Timothy 6:16, it says God alone is immortal. He lives in unapproachable light. God is an infinite being without beginning or end. The Bible mentions man's soul or spirit over 1,600 times. Not once does it mention immortality. It always describes us as mortal. So Bible believers, we know, and I seem to trumpet this one a lot, but 1 Corinthians 15:52 and 53, Bible believers, put on immortality at the second trump. And this will be all who are in their graves. Jesus said they'll come up in that first resurrection of righteousness if they were righteous. But 1 Corinthians 15:52 says, in a moment, in the twinkling of an eye, at the last trumpet, the trumpet will sound, the dead are raised incorruptible, because this incorruption, or this corruption, has to put on incorruption. This mortal has to put on immortality. So when Adam and Eve were in the garden, they had access to the tree of life until they sinned. And then God graciously put forth his hand to protect them from returning to the tree of life. And I'll tell you why. Because he didn't want them to have to live in sin forever. Yeah. But we regain access in the new heaven. It says, Revelation 22, 1 through 2, in the new earth, there is a pure river of life that's flowing from the throne of God and the Lamb. And on either side of the river was the tree of life, which bore 12 fruits, each tree yielding its fruit every month. So although they were not immortal at any time, but they, I believe, are going to have immortality.
1: Amen. What a promise to look forward to. Amen. That's beautiful. Pastor John, I believe in the Trinity of God. Jesus tells us to pray to Father God in his name, not to pray to him. Why do we pray to Jesus in his name? I'm so confused.
0: We addressed this in one of our prior programs, but I want to go ahead and, for the sake of addressing this person that I've asked, and what we found in some of our programs, you might find a repeat, a derivative, so to speak, similar to some of the answers we've given. But we thank you for submitting it anyway, because repetition is the best teacher.
2: Amen.
0: And I think that there are people in every broadcast that are saying, I never thought about that.
1: Yes.
0: And the Lord has chosen this question to be answered at this particular time. When we pray, the issue has always been in the ministry of Christ. When he came, the very nation to whom he had committed the oracles of truth had not accepted him. They had rejected him. I came to my own, and my own did not receive me. When he established the parameters between the mediatorial work of Christ, the mediator, only one, that's Christ between God and man, they still rejected that.
1: Yeah.
0: When he forgave people their sins, they accused him of being blasphemous. When he forgave people or healed people, they accused him of taking a prerogative that belonged only to God. But what he was saying to them was, I am the Son of God. I am God incarnate. And he said to them, you believe in God, believe also in me.
1: Yeah.
0: He was making it very clear. I know you believe in God, but I am the propitiation. I am the sacrifice. I am the substitute. I am the one who is between you and the Heavenly Father. Mm-hmm. And then he said in John 14, verse 6, I am the way, the truth, and the life. No one comes to the Father except through me. He says, I understand your position, but as people might say, there are many ways to God. No. According to Scripture, there's only one, and that's through Christ Jesus. John 14, verse 13 and 14, here's why we ask in his name. Whatever you ask in my name, that I will do, that the Father may be glorified in the Son. If you ask anything in my name, I will do it. Why? Because there's one mediator between God and men, the man Christ Jesus, 1 Timothy 2 and 15.
1: Amen. Amen. Praise the Lord for the mediator. For
2: Amen.
1: Jesus.
2: And the high priest.
1: And the intercessor.
0: That's right.
1: Shelley, coming back to you. How can I explain to a friend that salvation in the Old Testament and the New Testament are the same? They believe that salvation in the Old Testament is by sacrificing animals, while salvation in the New Testament is through Jesus. I've learned and believe that Old Testament people were saved by grace, looking forward to Christ's death on the cross. And we today are saved by grace, looking back to Christ's death on the cross. It's from Janice.
2: No, Janice, you've got that right. It was always salvation by grace. I hope you have a pen because I'm going to give you some really quick scriptures. Hebrews 13:8 says that Jesus was the Lamb slain from the foundation of the world. I mean, Revelation 13:8. Hebrews 13:20 calls His blood the blood of the everlasting covenant. What we find, this everlasting covenant, Paul wrote to Timothy in 2 Timothy 1:9 and 10. He said, grace was given to us before time began. And Isaiah 42, verse 6, speaks of Jesus, the messianic servant, as being the covenant that is coming from Christ. There's an overarching divine plan of this everlasting covenant, and it's announced in Genesis 3:15, and it progressively unfolds through Scripture. Here's one that you can use in your little quiver, is Noah was the heir of righteousness according to Hebrews 11:7. The everlasting covenant was made with Abraham, who believed God, and God credited to him as righteousness, righteousness by faith. That's Genesis 15:6, Galatians 3:6. The everlasting covenant was made with Abraham and his seed, Jesus Christ. That's Galatians 3:16. John 8:56. Abraham saw Christ day. He saw it and was glad. The Hebrews, in Hebrews 9:9 and 10, it tells us that the sanctuary services were all symbolic. It was theology in physical form, and it taught the people the total plan of salvation.
1: Amen. Amen. Thank you so much, Shelley. I love that. You better put some scriptures in your quiver as well. Okay,
4: I like that.
1: Pastor Johnny, I like this question. Pastor Denzi gave a fabulous response to the question, how do you start studying the Bible? My follow-up question is this. How do you set about studying the Bible? Just reading the book of John is not sufficient, is it? How do you dig deep to learn to love Him? This is from Carol in London.
4: This is a wonderful question, and I would like to clarify a little bit. Is I didn't say just to read the book, just John. It's a good suggestion to start reading there. That was my suggest. Start reading there. Go back to Matthew, Mark, Luke, and John. I would add, read the book of Acts, read the book of Romans. Mm-hmm. Then you have a background in righteousness by faith.
1: Yeah.
4: You see, in the book of Acts, you are told that there's no other name under heaven whereby we could be saved. When you get to the book of Romans, you read such wonderful things in Romans chapter 8, verse 1. There's now, therefore, no condemnation to them that are in Christ Jesus.
3: That's right.
4: You also have the scripture that says that God commended His love toward us, and that while we were yet sinners, Christ died for us. You have that nice foundation. Go to Genesis and begin reading there. But I would suggest to you to include, if you're reading a daily, reading the Bible daily, always get the scriptures, continue reading Matthew, Mark, Luke, and John to get a glimpse of Jesus every single day. You see, in 2 Corinthians chapter 3, verse 18, it says that by beholding, we become changed.
3: That's right.
4: So as you're reading the scriptures, I suggest you take notes. You learn something new, write it down. Writing it down helps commit it to memory, and writing it down helps you learn it and share it with others. I would also suggest that if you want to dig deep, get yourself a dictionary, a Bible dictionary, and even in digital form, you can have access to learning new words and what they mean. Mm-hmm. Also, I would suggest watch or listen to 3ABN because there are wonderful Bible studies there that will help you dig deep into God's Word. And so this is a start that I can give you.
1: Amen. I like that very much. Now's the time where we get to toss out a question and everyone can jump in and just share what the Lord has put in your heart and your knowledge of the Word. This is a question about money and greed. They want to know specifically about Bible verses pertaining to money and greed. And then it says, and then what are its explanations that will be related to our current situation, like people being lured with quick, rich schemes and multi-level marketing? This is from Chelsea in the Philippines. I don't know who wants to jump in first.
0: Well, actually, I thought this was one of our main questions, so I went ahead and answered it with a lot of scripture. So let me just go ahead and bring out a few. Toss it to our panelists here, too. God, first of all, God has already established a way by which he wants to bless us, and that is through tithing and offering. He's made that very, very clear. And somebody earlier said that, do we use certain Bible verses to mean blessings, and then we apply them to money? Well, the reciprocal is true. Give, and it shall be given to you. The measure that you meet, it shall be measured to you again. I will supply all of your need according to my riches and glory. Mm-hmm. But about the get-rich-quick schemes, and I'm telling you, there are so many of them.
1: Oh, yeah.
0: If it sounds too good to be true, it's not. Okay? Even when it comes to investing, even when it comes to online things that people say, if you invest in this, you'll be able to make X amount of dollars. Here are some scriptural points that I believe are good guidelines. Luke 6 and verse 24. But woe to you who are rich, for you have received your consolation. Yeah. It is not saying that money is the issue. It is saying the condition of the human heart. Mm-hmm. Because the Bible makes it clear, Matthew 13:22, it talks about those who focus on just wealth alone. Now he who receives seed among the thorns is he who hears the word, and the cares of this life and the deceitfulness of riches choke the word, and he become unfruitful. Mm-hmm. The person with a lot of money stays up wondering, does anybody have access to that money? I know a guy that said, I went to the bank every day to check my balance. Every day. Now, that is really an addiction. I have so much money, I have to make sure that nobody's stealing it every day. But lastly, before I throw it over to Shelley and Pastor Dinsey, 1 Timothy 6:16.
1: Yes.
0: Now, godliness with contentment is?
1: Great gain.
0: Great gain. When you get godliness first. It didn't say, great gain with contentment is godliness. It says godliness with contentment is great gain. And the bottom line is, you brought nothing in, you ain't taking nothing out. God will take care of you. Don't get caught by things that sound too good to be true, because chances are they are not.
2: I just think 1 Timothy 6:10 that says the love of money is mm-hmm. the root of all evil. And you know, there's an old saying, a fool and his money will soon separate. When you get involved in all these multi-level schemes, be careful that they're not a pyramid where people are being hurt under you.
1: That's good.
4: Well, I like to say that the Bible doesn't say that sin, it's a sin to have riches or wealth.
0: Right. No.
4: It's how you use that money. And that's why you quoted that the love of money is the root of all evil. But when you look at Psalms 112, it says, wealth and riches shall be in his house, and his righteousness shall endure forever. So God will take care of his people. However, he in Proverbs 11:28, it says, he that trusts in his riches shall fall, but the righteous shall flourish as a branch. Mm-hmm. So the focus is to, stay focused on God and trust in him, and he will take care of you. My God shall supply all your needs according to his riches and glory, as we find in Philippians chapter 4, verse 19.
2: Can I say one more thing?
0: You sure can.
2: I think that greed, people who have a love of money develop this avarice mm-hmm. for money, and they become greedy. The rich want to be richer. Yeah. And I don't think that they ever find that contentment, because eternity is in their heart. Mm-hmm. But they just keep going after that. And I know a lot of very wealthy people who are really unhappy.
0: Mm-hmm. Mm-hmm. Yeah, a good friend of mine used to say, money never buys happiness. My good friend Pastor Doug, his father was a billionaire. He owned so much. But Doug said, you know, my father was never happy. And money doesn't buy happiness. But for people that are poor, I've heard a person say, well, I'm poor. Give me a chance to come to that conclusion myself. Because it does make life a lot easier. I want to just make that point a lighthearted. It does make life a lot easier, but don't make it your God. Because 1 Timothy 6:9, the verse right before that says, those who desire to be rich fall into temptations and a snare, and into many foolish and harmful desires, which drown men in destruction and perdition. Yeah. It becomes all-consuming, and they die with money in their hands and no faith in their heart.
1: Yeah. We'll see if maybe we can toss in one more question. We have less than a minute. It says, I want to know if Adam knew that God was taking his rib to create Eve because of the statement he made when he woke from his sleep. This came from Emmanuel in Texas. So did Adam know? What was coming?
0: I think it's speculative at best. The Lord put him to sleep, and then he told him afterwards, you know, this is taken from Adam. Woman means taken from man. Mm-hmm. But I don't know, there's no scripture that said that the Lord said, hey, lay down, I'm going to take one of your ribs and make you a wife. I don't find any scripture for that.
1: Pastor Johnny or Shelley?
4: I find it very interesting because the Lord allowed Adam to see that he was alone. He saw all the animals mm-hmm. with a companion. And the Lord wanted to fulfill his happiness, and he made him, how does the Bible say?
0: A helpmate.
4: Mm-hmm. So he found a completion yes. of God's creation was the creation of a woman.
1: Amen. Shelley, anything you want to add?
2: No, that's good.
1: Okay. What we're going to do right now is give you the contact information one more time so you can send us your questions. We love to hear from you. And when you send them in, why don't you give us the state you're from or the country you're from? Because we love to hear where you are watching 3ABN. So after this break, we'll be right back with some closing thoughts from our 3ABN family here.
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5: This is Janice Brown with a ray of sunshine for the mind, soul, and spirit. Promises. It was a beautiful summer day. The sun shining brightly made everything sparkle. I felt like a princess as I walked down the aisle, holding onto my father's arm. A wedding party of friends and relatives watched as my husband-to-be and I declared our love to God and to each other. We had frequently discussed this question, so when the pastor asked, "Do you promise to love, cherish, honor, and obey?" Without hesitation, we made that promise to each other, knowing what it meant. Perhaps you broke a promise to someone, or someone broke a promise to you. We all break promises, but there is one who never does. His name is Jesus, the only one we can trust and always depend on. He has a promise for every need we experience in this life. And as you take hold of them, remember they will never be broken. We find in 2 Corinthians 1, verse 20, these words, "For all the promises of God in him are yea, and in him, amen, unto the glory of God by us." Are you experiencing a broken promise, a broken heart, or a broken spirit? God says in John 14, verse 18, that "I will not leave you comfortless. I will come to you." Sometimes the battles, sorrows, and trials of life seem to come in great numbers. Thus saith the Lord unto you in 2 Chronicles 20, verse 15, "Be not afraid or dismayed by reason of this great multitude, for the battle is not yours, but God's." Many things will happen in life. Changes will take place. People will come and go, but the words of Mark 13, verse 31, are the most comforting, where God promises that heaven and earth shall pass away, but my words shall not pass away. The most wonderful promise of all is in Revelation 22, verses 13 and 14, where God says, "Behold, I am coming soon. My reward is with me." He repeats it again in Revelation 22, verse 20, saying, "Surely I come quickly." He promised. Dear Heavenly Father, thank you for your promises. Give us faith to take hold of every promise you have given to us. Amen.
1: We want to give our family here an opportunity to express a final thought for you at home. And Pastor John, we'll start with you.
0: Well, whenever we get together to answer Bible questions, it's a fun process, but it's a learning process. And we want to encourage you that if there's something we have said that wasn't complete, also remember we only have 2 minutes and sometimes three for one time each program for each one of us. So receive what we share with you out of humble hearts. We don't want to come across as the authority, the only ones with the answers. But if there's something that needs to be clarified, please get back to us in a nice letter and we'll try to readdress it. We appreciate that.
1: Pastor Johnny.
4: You know, I want to say something about the question about Horus. Jesus was unique. There may be a few similarities perhaps to this fictitious individual, but concerning Jesus, he fulfilled over 300 prophecies. And there's a mathematician and astronomy professor, Peter W. Stoner. He made a statement that the chances of just 8 prophecies coming true by sheer chance is 1 to the 10 to the 17th. That's 17 zeros. So Jesus is unique. Praise be to his name. He's our Savior.
2: Yes. I just want to tell Janice that in the Old Testament, there's this beautiful word, hesed, in the Hebrew, and it means covenant, covenant, faithfulness, mercy, grace. It is a beautiful term, and it's used 246 times. Grace is in the Old Testament.
1: Amen. Amen. Thank you all so much for your study of the Word of God, Pastor John, Pastor Johnny, and Shelley. Thank you. Thank you for being our family. Thank you for sharing your questions. Thank you for sharing your concerns and your praise reports and just for sharing your heart. Know that we love you, that we pray for you, and that we encourage you at home to dig deep into the Word of God and find Jesus.
2: Amen. Amen.

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Just sitting here wondering to whom we might be speaking right now. Because this is the program Night Sounds, and we're on the air for 30 minutes. I'd certainly hate to think that I was just speaking to this plate glass window in front of me, or to the wall, or merely to a microphone. For some reason, I sense there is someone there. You are there. You're listening. You're tuned in. You may be sleepy or tired or fatigued, but you're there. Many write and say, I'm there in spirit, if not in body. Each of us has body, soul, and spirit comprising who we are. Do you have a happy spirit or a gloomy spirit? There's a certain kind of a spirit associated with this program. God has a spirit too. And we're going to speak of him tonight on Night Sounds. First, I'm going to play something written a little more recently musically that speaks of the Spirit of God. It's a song as performed by Frank Boggs, introduced by a bass clarinet, voices that speaks of the Spirit prevailing in our meeting together. Let's join in spirit.

Sweet, sweet spirit in this place, the voice of Frank Box, opening the musical portion of Night Sounds. Before I get into the commentary, I'd like to play one more musical number, a hymn of prayer that speaks again of the Spirit of God and the possibility of His Spirit entering our spirit and changing us, making us better people.

Probably not since the days of the apostles of the New Testament early church, has there been so much discussion concerning the Holy Spirit. From the time I was a boy, I disdained the term the Holy Ghost. I never liked it to this very moment. Perhaps it's the association of the word ghost with things that are scary. But that doesn't mean anything. Perhaps you have certain problems with terminology of the scriptures too. Perhaps tonight, if we can get by some of these, it will help. The Spirit of God is a person. Yet he's regarded by some as a vague, impersonal influence. Others claim he's the power which enables them to perform fantastic things. Still others have no mental concept at all. In fact, one college student said to his professor, "The Holy Spirit to me is nothing more than a white oblong blur." Well, he wasn't being disrespectful or irreverent, just honest and inquiring. As we've sung through the years, praise God from whom all blessings flow, praise Father, Son, and Holy Ghost, or glory be to the Father, to the Son, and the Holy Ghost. And I don't know about you, but often as I sing these words, I see the words, I understand what they say. But I'm not sure that I fully comprehend what is being said. Those who wrote these lofty words were following a clear apostolic pattern. Yet it's one thing to have a theoretical knowledge of the Spirit of God and quite another to know Him as the person, the power in one's life. Every time I pray, as I think of it, I'll pray in the name of Jesus Christ, on the authority of God's Word, in the power of the Spirit of God. The early Christians knew him as a warm personal companion, an ever-present comforter and advocate. They went forth with their hearts glowing, burning with the Spirit, serving the Lord. These are words from Romans chapter 12 and the Amplified New Testament. As we think of creation, God created the heavens and the earth, we think of one person, at least I do. But the Holy Spirit was present at creation because Scripture tells us the Spirit of God moved upon the face of the waters. Genesis 1, verse 2. And His place in the Godhead is clearly revealed in the Holy Scriptures. But most of the time it seems He's thought of as a power rather than a person. You know, such knowledge as emotion, will, love, and knowledge itself is ascribed to the Spirit of God. In fact, in the book of 1 Corinthians, in the New Testament, chapter 2, verse 11, the writer named Paul asked, "What man knoweth the things of a man, save the spirit of man which is in him? Even so, the things of God knoweth no man, but the Spirit of God." Well, this implies inside knowledge of the deity. And in that same letter, the apostle speaks of the Spirit's dividing to every man severally as he will. I like the idea that Jesus said when he left, "I'm going to send another comforter." This doesn't speak of fear or terror or an ominous presence, but as someone who is here to help, to salve, to heal, to lead into truth, to befriend, to comfort. And as the third person of the Godhead,
He is infinitely wise. We also read in Romans chapter 8 of the mind of the Spirit. He makes intercession for us according to the will of God. So he prays for us. He helps us in this. And how many of us come to a brick wall in our prayers? I'm supposed to be fairly good with words. And yet, often when I come to prayer, I draw a blank. The love of the Spirit is also spoken of. He is a mighty power and a wise counselor, but he is also a warm, loving personality. He is the one who comes to our aid. Because when the enemy of all righteousness, the enemy of our souls, seeks to sweep us away like a flood, the promise is in Isaiah 59, the Spirit of the Lord shall lift up a standard against him. And he's wise, he's an instructor. Jesus said, he shall teach you all things. With all that we've heard of him so far on this program tonight, I would like to have that type of an influence permeating me. How about you? Do you think that he could make a difference in your day or your night as you allow him power to work in you? I'm going to play another piece of music now that moves along a little bit more quickly in its tempo. It speaks of the words of prayer. Praise be to the Father, praise be to the Son, praise be to the Spirit, the great three in one. The London Concert Orchestra with Paul Mickelson directing now.

Praise be to the Father, Son, and Holy Spirit, the great three in one. The London Concert Orchestra, directed by Paul Mickelson, bringing us to just a little past the halfway point on Night Sounds. Let me take a moment here to remind you, why don't you write to me? I'd love to hear from you. Our mailing address is Night Sounds, Wheaton, Illinois, 60189. Dr. R. A. Torrey, a world-famous evangelist at the turn of the century, told of a woman who came to him at the close of one of his addresses. As he was speaking on the subject of the Holy Spirit, and she said, "Brother Torrey, I want to ask you a question, but before doing so, I want you to know I am a Holy Ghost woman." Well, recalled Dr. Torrey, those words sent a chill all over me, because her attitude and tone of voice betrayed a self-confidence rather than a surrendered life. Genuine humility focuses attention not on oneself, but on the Lord. And fellowship in the Holy Spirit always results in a life of quiet humility. Anyone who speaks freely of the fact that he or she is a Holy Ghost person or filled to the brim with the Spirit of God or completely abandoned or given over, watch it. We speak reverently of the Lord Jesus Christ, who condescended to become a member of the human family in order to suffer and die in our place. However, do we give enough thought, enough concentration to the Spirit of God, who has condescended to dwell within our hearts and lives, our spirits, and take possession? To know Him in this intimate, worshipful way is a self-humbling experience, leading far from a parade of one's ego or accomplishments. When we speak of the Spirit of God as a person, we don't imply that He has hands and feet, fingers, eyes, ears, mouth. Animals possess these as part of their bodies, but they're not personalities, real personalities endowed with knowledge, emotion, will, love. And all of these, and much more, are ascribed to the third person of the Godhead. And again in 1 Corinthians in the New Testament, we read, "The things of God knoweth the Spirit of God. He that searcheth the hearts knoweth what is in the mind of the Spirit." Paul speaks of the love of the Spirit. Maybe it was this that moved Charles Wesley to write the great hymn, "Jesus, Lover of My Soul." He could have written, "Spirit, Lover of my soul." That would have been just as true, because the divine love of the Spirit of God is identical with the love of Jesus. Sometimes I have to stop in my tracks and say Jesus was not a threatening person. He was tender, He was patient, He was loving, He was strong. How long He has to wait for many of us to realize our utterly lost, dependent condition. And He may follow us day after day, month after month, year after year, while we refuse to listen to His pleading, turning our back on Him, insulting Him, drowning Him out. In Ephesians chapter 4, these appealing words, "Grieve not the Holy

Holy Spirit of God, whereby you are sealed unto the day of redemption. Tonight I'm not trying to be mystical or oblique or evasive, but the Spirit of God is a person, and He is ready and willing to enter into your intellect, your emotion, your will, and comfort and direct and deliver and help. Heavenly Father, thank you for the third person of the Godhead. We would not concentrate on Him in lieu of the Father or the Son, but merely acknowledge Him and thank you for His presence. Thank you for your presence, your power, as the third person of the Godhead. May we yield to Him. May we want Him to motivate us, body, soul, and spirit. Help us to yield. Help us to be the kinds of people you want us to be as we allow the Spirit of God to penetrate and take over and be who He will and represent Jesus Christ in our lives. In the name of our Savior, we pray with thanksgiving. Amen.

Once again, that's our time. Thanks for sharing it with me. Maybe I've not told you anything you didn't know, but it's good to be reminded sometimes. I'd love to hear from you this week. If we can send you information on the Night Sounds Golden Treasury or interact in any way, our address, Night Sounds, Wheaton, Illinois, 60189. Have a great day tomorrow. And until we meet again, a very pleasant day.

0: This is Max McLean. How does God protect those he loves? Listen to the Bible from Psalm 91. He who dwells in the shelter of the Most High will rest in the shadow of the Almighty. I will say of the Lord, He is my refuge and my fortress, my God in whom I trust. Surely He will save you from the fowler's snare and from the deadly pestilence. He will cover you with His feathers, and under His wings you will find a refuge. His faithfulness will be your shield and rampart. You will not fear the terror of the night, nor the arrow that flies by day, nor the pestilence that stalks in the darkness, nor the plague that destroys at midday. From Psalm 91. Listen to the Bible. It's great for the soul.
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And once again, through this swirling, ethereal music, many are polarized by the mere sound of it. It's our signature to the program Night Sounds. Welcome to you. I'm Bill Pierce. En route into our studio tonight, I noticed a small paragraph. It read, God wants us to be victors, not victims. To grow, not grovel. To soar, not sink. To overcome, not to be overwhelmed. Well, I suppose only an angel from heaven or some deified being could get an A-plus in all of those counts. But certainly we can be in the process of it. And on tonight's program, we're going to touch on a problem that's gripped many of us somewhere. It's called bitterness. If there's any in your soul tonight, I just pray that through the words spoken and the music, that God will touch you. This is an informal half hour. Many of you are in various kinds of environments, as is the singer at the piano.

of the Lord in this moment. When I try to put my thoughts into a song, I'm thinking about when I said I was right, but maybe

We need to know that, and be assured of it, that no matter what happens to us, what we've been through, what we're doing, how we've blown it, that we are loved through it all. We can't really disappoint God because He knows us too well. Within the past year and a half, of the thousands and thousands of letters received in our Night Sounds offices, there are a couple that stand out to me because of the extremity of the situation involved. Both of them need intense forgiveness. The first was from a 12-year-old girl whose father had raped her for the past year or two. And as she wrote to us, it was a letter of compassion, asking that her father be forgiven and that the Lord might give her the spirit of forgiveness, not of bitterness and hatred, which was a part of her being for so long. She asked us to pray for his salvation and restoration. The second letter came from a grieving father whose daughter had been brutally murdered by her husband. Violently so. In both of these cases, intense forgiveness was needed. And it doesn't happen overnight, we know that. It's a long, an arduous healing process. In the middle of all of this passion, we have some very straight words from the Old Testament, such as Leviticus chapter 19, "Do not seek revenge or bear a grudge against one of your people, but love your neighbor as yourself." In Proverbs 24, these words, "Do not gloat when your enemy falls, when he stumbles. Do not let your heart rejoice." Then the very familiar words of Matthew chapter 18, "Lord, how many times shall I forgive my brother when he sins against me? Up to 7 times? Jesus answered, "I tell you, not 7 times, but 77 times. 70 times 7, 490, even more than that. It's not a matter of mathematics, but of an attitude of the heart. We know we should forgive. We know we shouldn't retain bitterness indefinitely. But there's a problem there because forgiveness often gets frustrated, blocked, and tangled. The process of forgiveness often begins with the best of intention, but then it somehow loses steam. The rage returns. The pain, the injustice overwhelm us again. We find our hearts turning away from forgiveness toward bitterness and desire for revenge. We're wired for this, aren't we? Yet with the return of bitterness, we experience discouragement and shame because our own inability to forgive frequently leads us to see ourselves as spiritual failures. Bitterness can kill us. At worst. At best, if you call it that, it can rob us of peace of mind and joy. We need to recover from bitterness. We need to be healed of our pain, free, delivered from our rage, and move on. Yet we find that the work of forgiveness has to be done over and over again. We forgive. We mortify our resentment. Hours, days, a week later, the chain of thoughts carries us back to the original offense, and we discover the old resentment blazing away as if nothing had been done at all. Forgiveness is not some kind of magical incantation that we can use to make our pain disappear. It's a very costly struggle. But it's important because it's part of a struggle to live in solidarity with God and His kingdom.
bitterness often grows out of experiences which are so painful that the persons involved experience an initial state of shock where they're unable to fully comprehend what has happened. And it's really a time of emotional numbness. We clearly need help. Oh God, please help us to forgive and forget through your love. Amen.

0: And it very well could be tonight that you're going through a period of intense anger or bitterness. You have forgiven in your heart, but it's almost impossible to forget. A moment ago, I mentioned the numbness that takes over when a certain experience hits us broadside, which really requires an extra amount of forgiveness. In some ways, the shock can be helpful and important because it temporarily provides protection from the full emotional impact of a painful event. But when the immediacy of this passes, the emotions which were put on hold begin to return. The emotional novocaine gradually wears off. The full emotional impact must be faced. I would imagine tonight that some of you are going through this kind of hell, facing the return of the hurt, anger, loss can be a frightening experience. We attempt detours around the emotional overload, but it makes forgiveness more difficult. I firmly believe tonight that there is only one power in this universe that can truly help us to forgive. That power comes from the one who said on the cross of Calvary 2,000 years ago, "Father, forgive them, because they don't know what they're doing." And other illustrations of forgiveness have occurred throughout the entire scriptural record. So we're not alone in this problem if we're facing it tonight. God knows about this. Certainly Jesus was one who was acquainted with grief and sorrow and pain, and if anyone would be tempted to become bitter, it would be he. But fortunately, he didn't succumb. That's why we have total and free and open access to him tonight.
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0: As tonight we're dealing with a condition that has plagued all of us to one degree or another sometime, bitterness. We look back on the record and find that in the Old Testament, Joseph was hated by his older brothers. This hatred was rooted in a history of family dysfunction. Joseph's mother was Jacob's favorite wife. Joseph was Jacob's favorite son. And out of hatred for this family favorite, Joseph's brothers sold him into slavery, and he was taken away in chains to Egypt when he was a teenager. In this tremendous account, we find that forgiveness is the way it all ended. And if anyone ever had reason To become bitter and stay that way, it was Joseph. Finally, when his brothers approached him, they didn't even know who he was. He was the ruler of Egypt. And they bowed before him. Joseph recognized them, but that was his moment of truth. That was his moment of revenge. But instead, we read in Genesis chapter 42, Joseph turned away from them and began to weep, but then turned back and spoke to them again. Joseph was vividly reminded of a terror-filled event from his past. But much later in the story, he embraced his brothers and shows them mercy. He doesn't seem eager to forgive them right away. Joseph was human. We feel anger when we're betrayed. We feel it when we're injured and hurt and violated. It's not a comfortable emotion. It needs outside help. That's why Jesus says, "Come to me." He knows. He is touched with the feelings of our infirmities. The memories plague us at night, and many of you tonight have nothing to hide behind. They're creeping into your soul, and you need help. And I would ask those of you listening who are believers in Jesus Christ that you would pray for those whom you don't even see or know at this moment who are experiencing bitterness to a violent degree, that they might be healed. Their memories might turn to those of a positive dimension. That as ultimately they look back on this, they'll see the victory of the Spirit of God in their memory bank. Beautiful old song played by the London Concert Orchestra now. Precious memories, how they linger. We ask that God, by His power, might replace the bitter memories with those of love, forgiveness, and peace. So be it.

I hear a song by the Celebration Chorus that I want to play a verse or two of, because it speaks of what our topic is tonight and what our direction and emphasis continues to be at this point, that of healing love.

how it comforts when I fall. Leads to cleansing and forgiveness as I bow, confessing all.

thank you so much for joining us tonight, and our prayer is that in God's own time, as you yield yourself to his sovereignty and his peace and his compassion, that the bitterness that may be in your soul will leave you and be replaced by his forgiveness. As we have been forgiven by him, we forgive others. And let's pray to the Lord to ask him to help us not only to forgive, but to forget. Okay? Our mailing address, Night Sounds, Wheaton, Illinois, 60189. And until next we meet, I trust that you'll have a peaceful day tomorrow and a very pleasant day.

Behold the Lamb presents. I'm Chris Shelton, and I'm so thankful that you are joining us today. The warning had been sounded, the sins had been revealed, God's presence had drawn back. Now the final phase of judgment begins. In Ezekiel chapter 9, a solemn scene unfolds. Angels of destruction are commissioned by the Almighty Himself. Yet there is still a glimmer of hope. Amid the judgment, God commands a mark to be set upon those who sigh and cry for the abominations done in the land. Today, in part 3 of The Watchman's Cry, Abomination Amongst God's People, Pastor Kenny Shelton will take us into one of the most sobering moments in all of Scripture, when mercy gives way to justice. And heaven moves in response to earth's rebellion. This is not just a prophecy for ancient Israel. It's a warning for God's remnant people today. But first, prepare your heart for worship as Jennifer LaMountain sings, Come Thou Fount from the 3ABN Studios.

Thank you for joining us here once again, Behold the Lamb Ministries. We're glad that you've taken this time to study this most important subject. We're on the third part of this subject that I believe might be a little difficult for some. But anyway, we live in an hour and when we realize that, you know, the message that God has to give to his people is going to be a very sobering, maybe a wake-up call here in the last hours of Earth's history. We're going to be talking about the third part of the watchman's cry. Again, all of us as God's people are watching on the walls, aren't we? And so we need to be giving a cry. We need to be blowing a trumpet like never before. I wish there was something that I could say, something that I could do, but I know it's the Holy Spirit that's going to do the wake-up call in your heart and in my heart today as we look at this third part. When I think about the title, it's talking about the abominations amongst God's people. How can there be abominations among God's people? And how does God look at these abominations? And what can they possibly be? You know, I could spend a lot of time naming some of these things as we look at our beloved church and what we're going through, but that's not really the issue in my heart and mind. It's that God says we need to be sounding the warning and we need to make sure by God's grace we are ready. So again, we're thankful you join us. I want you to join me in prayer here in just a moment because it's so important that we pray. This message is so heavy, I feel so unqualified to be able to even try to give it and go through it. Many people have done it before, but I'm certainly not qualified, but I know the Holy Spirit is, and I think we'll approach it maybe in a little different way than most people do. They stay line upon line and so on, but there's so many truths in here that we as God's people need to be aware of before he shall come in the clouds of glory. So would you just pray with me where you can? I'm going to kneel. Let's pray together. Loving Father in heaven, thank you for the promise. You said where two or three are gathered, you would be in our midst. Thank you for the promise. You said I'd send thy Holy Spirit. Lord, we've pleaded, we've asked for the power of thy Holy Spirit now to be consumed. We each one want to be consumed with thy Spirit. We don't want anything of this world right now to interfere with what you have to give us for today. We realize there's some abominations, there's things that are taking place that sometime in our church right around us that we're just maybe not aware of, we can't see. Lord, give us your eyes, your heart, your mind today, and it's most of all the Holy Spirit. We pray, and we're going to thank you in advance for what you're going to do in Jesus' name. Amen. And you have your Bibles, make sure they're, you know, we can't study the Word without, you know, unless we open the Bible and we pray and we ask for the Spirit of the living God to come near to our hearts and to our minds. I want to just bring something in Ezekiel. I'm going to read just a couple of verses, Ezekiel chapter 9, because, again, I can read them all, but I'm believing that you're going to take and you're going to read verses like 1 through 6 and so on and so forth. It's so, so very important. I'm going to concentrate just on a couple of, in fact, I want to just do one right now. It's talking about Ezekiel chapter 9, verse 6. Notice what it says in verse 6. This is really powerful. It says, slay utterly old and young, both maids and little children and women. But come not near any man upon whom is the mark. Interesting. Begin at my sanctuary. Then they began at the ancient men which were before the house. You know, what a solemn message. A solemn warning. That I can't handle it. I can't present it to you in a way that would be pleasing and eye-opening and mind-opening. But I know the Holy Spirit can, so I'm relying on the Spirit. I'd like to just focus where it says, begin at my sanctuary. What does that really mean, begin at my sanctuary? We realize people are being marked, right, for eternity. Unless we have that mark, that protection, we're not going to make it. We may claim it, we may profess it, but unless we're living it, it's not going to work. The writer with the, you know, with inkhorn, you know, he's got ink making a mark. Doesn't make mistakes. This individual does not make mistakes. We need to make sure that we know that where it begins. And so let me just a little background here. The primary application we well know here marks the close of probation for Jerusalem, doesn't it? That's the primary thing. Why spend time on this? Because if we have time today, we'll discuss some things that might be new to many people, and they're going to say, oh, no. We need to talk about the mark. We need to talk about those things, how God says, these are my people, and this is what they will be doing. This is what they believe. It's not just everybody that says, oh, we are. They're not. Jerusalem
at this time when this message went out would be invaded by the Chaldeans, remember. And as history bears fact, they slayed old and young, everybody. And where did they begin? They began, the Bible says, they're going to begin at my sanctuary. Where? That's where the gross sins of God's people were at, were in the sanctuary. And that's, God said, that's where I'm going to begin with it. Remember, they had plenty of warning. God's not merciless. He's gracious and long-suffering. But there comes a time, and that means in your life and in my life too, there comes a time when he says, you know, sufficient. You've had plenty of time. And we still keep dilly-dallying around. We think about, well, we need to gain victory over the eyes or over what we take into our body, what we put onto our body, and we just keep monkeying, may I say that, round and round and never really giving it to God where we can gain that victory. And we're going to mess around and we're going to be lost. You're going to hold on to that sin, you will be lost, I will be lost. Probation will close, as we've seen right here, what happened to Jerusalem. Think about it. Jerusalem, after this event took place, they called it, they talked about Jerusalem, the city of the dead. Interesting. Now, I want you to listen really carefully. If we don't go anyplace else and we can't understand it. These scenes, and you read all the verses there, is going to be reenacted in the last days. Did you get it? That's scary, is it not? Oh, you can say you don't care. It's scary. Even when you trust that God will take care of, there's many other scenes that will take place that'll be mind-boggling. Enacted in this world. Think about it. Judgment. Then too, as they're reenacted, begins where? In the house of God, 1 Peter 4:17 says. It begins in the house of God. It's get what we find it's going against those who have great light. Think about it, great light. The ones who have stood as the guardian of the truth that God has bestowed and the trust. Remember where the judgments are going to fall first. It's going to be on the unfaithful shepherds. Who are the unfaithful shepherds? That's the one who maybe the leaders or the pastors, the teachers, the elders, right, who are not giving the message for today. You know, I say those who are not giving a message for today, you are nothing but a hireling. You know what that means. You're in it for the pay. You're in it for the retirement. That can't be in the cause of Christ. Money has nothing to do with it. Retirement has nothing to do with it. If there's retirement, I'd retired a long time ago. But I don't think I can retire from the cause of Christ. I can't when I feel a calling to be able to do what we do by the grace of God. As little as it might be, the Holy Spirit's going to take it and is going to use it. Somebody's going to be in heaven. Somebody's going to be in the kingdom because of what you've done, how you've presented yourself to them. You've presented Jesus to them. That's an awesome thing. Talk about this, the watchman, the cry, the abomination. Quickly, we'll go back. In part one, just a couple of lines. Part one, you missed it. This is part three. In part one, we realize that we heard the warning. Remember the warning? God's judgment is near. Be prepared. I can say that today. The judgments of God are near. They are falling all in the land. They're going to increase as we go along. So we're going to be discomforted. There's going to be things that's going to take place we're not going to be comfy with. We're not going to like. But they're going to happen. And what are we going to do? Blame each other? Blame the pastor? Blame the church? Or are we going to look at ourselves? God says He's going to bless who He will. But if we're not in a position where God can bless us, then the curse comes. The judgment comes. In part two, we realized as we looked at it, we saw the hidden abominations. Now remember, three-part series. But the second one was just tantalizing to me. That the abominations that were taking place, that remember Ezekiel in vision, saw these things taking place inside the church. And I submit to you today, I believe they're still taking place inside the church. You may be called by a different name, but they're abominations. Abomination, if you look at it, the word, and dissect it just a little bit, the abominations in the church. Abominations mean disgusting things that are taking place in the church. But we've grown so lukewarm, we don't know what's disgusting anymore spiritually.
idolatry. Abomination has a, you can look at it, it has to do with idol worship. Oh, it goes in so many different directions. Abominations means we're following after some filthy, stinking customs. Are you still with me? Oh, how sad that is. Detestable. Abomination means it's detestable in the sight of God. Why not look at it the way God looks at it? That's the way God said there's things going on in church that's detestable. He doesn't like it in the house of God. Today in part three, we witness what happens when mercy ends and the judgments begin. Quite a parallel what took place then and what's going to take place in the very near future that's already won now. So if you read Ezekiel 9, 1 through 6, and we just concentrated on, think of verse 6, it is one of the most sobering passages of Scripture, I think, found in all of Scripture. Because there's so much you can read in there, and you look at, and your mind begins to wander and to take place. You say, surely not. That's not taking place in my church. Remember, what was taking place was done in secret. There had to be some digging done, some spiritual eyes that were opened up. And the leadership, we're talking pastors and elders, and I'll keep bringing that up, and teachers. And I'm not afraid to do that. I am one of them, and we have many elders. And but all people were involved. And God said, you're going to have to dig a little bit deep, you know, and see. It's so interesting when to me, when the divine voice of God cries out one more time. But remember, he's not crying out at this time to heal. He cries out to bring you in to heal. He's not crying out to heal right now, but to execute. See, some of you playing church, you might as well quit playing. God means exactly what he says. You know, I talk this because I love you. You need to talk that way to others because we love them because time is running out. And when they don't want to hear, then they don't want to hear. But if there's somewhere that they hear a little bit, then by God's grace, spend some time. Spend some time. And I encourage you, spend time in outreach, in evangelism, the highways and byways. I say it over and I'm going to continue to say it. I believe by God's grace.

I look at that mark and I say, oh, God, thank you. That's a mark of protection against that destroying angel that follows. If you don't have that mark, the destroying angel is going to get you. May I put it that way? We must have God's mark. But it's only available, remember, to those who are really part of the faithful remnant, who keep the commandments of God and have the testimony of Jesus. Remember, this begins, these passages, begins to reveal what is taking place in the church. Most people, the lukewarm, is going to say, well, that's not happening. It's not happening in the church. There's no way it's happening. Really? You know, if we stood up today and each one who come through that door, if it was like an x-ray and it showed everything that went through your mind and what was going through your mind then, you might be embarrassed and run back out. Careful what we bring into the house of God. There's time to prepare. That's what preparation day, right, Friday, is all about. It's to prepare our hearts and our minds before we come before God. God said there's things that are going on. Remember, He's revealing what's taking place in His sanctuary. And it says it has application to His church just before He comes. I don't like to say that, but I can't figure out any other thing to say. That's what it is. I have to look at it. Remember, it was not just the sins of the city that was being called out. Oh, it could have done that over and over and over. Oh, what was going on in the city was, oh, repulsive too. But God said, I understand that's taking place. They're not my people. But this is happening among my people and it's disgusting. Oh, my. But it was the secret sins, listen, of the priest, the secret sins of the pastors, the leaders, elders, the people. So what was really shown to Ezekiel in vision is, I want to say this, it's beyond shocking. Now, you've heard this so many different times, many people, and I just kind of go 1, 2, 3, it's almost always the same down here. I want to present things that really maybe is some other truths that are wrapped around in here. Because we need that protection. We need that mark that God, only God can give. Chapter 8. Before you get into 9, there's a question that was asked. Man, was it powerful. And maybe it's asked to you today and to me today, right? The vision, the voice said, look in Ezekiel, he said, son of man, do you see what they're doing? Do you see these great abominations taking place? What a question. Now, just a reminder here, just in case you missed the second part and so on, you've forgotten what Ezekiel saw. May I remind you of that? It's imperative because there's new people all the time and maybe you don't want to hear it, but I think you need to hear it. I need to hear it. Ezekiel saw in vision. He looked in, he saw idols of all kind on the walls of the temple. Think about it. Every creeping thing it talked about, all kinds of stuff on the walls. Oh, you say, oh, that's pitiful in the temple. He looked in a little deeper and he saw the elders and the leaders of the church and the ones who were, you know, they had censers in their hand and they were waving these around. You remember? An incense. There was a cloud of incense all around, but it wasn't to be offered to these idols and these abominations, the filth. It wasn't. It was to be offered to those holy things of God. And God took offense. That incense belonged to Him. And they were given it, as it were, to these abominations. You can read about that if you want to. Ezekiel chapter 8, 11 and 12. Jot it down. Read it. Then God said, you know, in the vision, hey, you see something else here? Ezekiel 8, 14 through 16. Ezekiel 8, 14 through 16. He saw these women weeping for Tammuz, we know, idols. Weeping, they were bemoaning. They were carrying on. Let me bring this out, if I can, as nicely as I can. In the margin of your Bibles, you can just read those things for yourself. It says, they did this in an idolatrous manner. The women,

0: that were weeping, supposed to be holy women of God. Are you still with me? Not just women, realize men, but here the Bible says the women were weeping for Tammuz. They said, but the way they were weeping and carrying on, it was idolatrous. And you say, well, what does that mean? Matter. They were weeping and carrying on, in a translation of that, in a lewd fashion. They were doing it in a vulgar fashion. They were doing it in a filthy fashion. They were doing it in an obscene. Are you still with me? Come on, I can go on and on. They were doing it in a nasty way. It was not pleasing to God. But that's exactly what that idolatrous manner was. Lewd and nasty and ugly. And God said, that's enough. Oh, that's nasty. But then it's interesting. It seemed like it could end there. But it didn't. As we looked at it, we said, and then right in vision, he said, now look, I want to show you a greater abomination. What could be a greater abomination than the filth, the vulgar, the obscene taking place in the house of God? Well, the next verse says, the 25 men, you remember them? They were worshiping the sun. They were bowing down, isn't that right, to the sun and worshiping. These were priests of God. I want to say, let me just say this. You throw it out if you want to. These were Seventh-day Adventists. Is that too much? The Sabbath keepers, weren't they? They believed in certainly the second coming of Jesus. Supposed to, but they threw it all out the door. There's many of them today in our pulpits that might as well throw out all these Bible doctrine teaching because they're not advocating them. You don't hear it from the pulpit. They're just ignoring it and doing what they want to do. Wow. Oh, it's not pleasant. We don't want that. But we have to realize that every church that you go to is not the same. It may have Seventh-day Adventists across the top or whatever it might be. It doesn't mean they're all the same. Well, we shocked somebody. Nobody knew. Those of you who visit around a bit, you should know. Or who have been in other places. The name will not save you. Denomination is not going to save you. But unless you are observant of what God has said in His Word, you're not going to be there. It doesn't matter anyway. We have to observe that which God has left for us. These, as it were, worshiping the sun. That's sun worship, is it not? I mean, it's all right if I make a couple of points. It might be. This is taken from the source, from the Christian Sabbath and the Catholic Mirror. Two different ones, page 29 through 31. You remember they were worshiping the sun, or sun worship, or Sunday. Are you still with me? Yes. And the Catholic Church, this is the quote, the Catholic Church for over 1,000 years before the existence of a Protestant. Do you see why things are very difficult to get straight in our mind? There was no protest. We need Protestantism today. Protest means you protest Catholicism. Is that right? That's what we are supposed to protest. Nobody's protesting it nowadays. We're just accepting it. We don't want any trouble, Rob. You see what I mean? We don't want anybody to get in our face. But yet that's our job. And when somebody is bold enough, I better watch it, bold enough to come in your face and say, hey, you better believe it. We sit in a position of God. We've taken Him off of the throne. Remember, the Catholic Church, they write about themselves for over 1,000 years before there was a Protestant here. Notice this. Changed the day from Saturday to Sunday. They boldly do. It's true. It could be backed up. Why aren't we seeing it? Why are we making excuses and say, everybody's all different? We're not talking about individuals. We're talking about a movement. What they stand for. Reading on. But the Protestants say, come on, church, look. Here was a man, what they're worshiping, right? The sun, and God said, that's going to be enough. My judgments are going to fall. Today, the majority of the world are worshiping the sun. They're worshiping on Sunday. They may not know it, but let's hear. Here's what the Catholics say. Before there's ever a Protestant, right? But now, listen. Then they say this. Man, they look right in your face, and they just, they do you in, and you don't know what to say back to them. They said this. But the Protestants say, this is what we say, How can I receive the teaching of an apostate church? They don't mind using it themselves, right? Imagine. We're supposed to go to them. We say, well, yeah, but how can I believe an apostate church? Because the Catholic Church is an apostate church, right? Apostatized from the truth. God's church. And they know that. And they know the Protestants should, were saying this. And they say this. How? How, we ask? How have you managed to receive her teachings all your life? See, they fight back. They say, oh, yeah, you can say all you want. But you've received our teachings all of your life. And then they say this, in direct opposition to your recognized teacher, the Bible. Oh, you followed us. Direct opposition. The Bible doesn't. You just threw the Bible out. Oh, interesting. They say the Bible. And they say especially, notice, on the Sabbath question. If they're bold enough to print it down, we should be bold enough to proclaim it. Not to try to hurt or anything, but to warn people what the enemy has done. It's a crime. It's scandalous when we look at it in the world today when God has made it so clear. He said, Brother Bless, the seventh day is a Sabbath of the Lord thy God. No other one will do. It's not one in seven, or you pick what you want. He said the seventh day. That's going to be the challenge of you and me, and what will we follow what God has said. The one that said, oh, I'm going to make it. Told me last week, oh, we're going to make it. I'll make it to heaven, whatever. I said, there's conditions. Are you with me? There's conditions that's put out if heaven's going to be your home. And if you don't meet those conditions by the grace and strength and power of God, you will not be there. Talk all you want. I'm not trying to be ugly about it. I'm telling you, this affects us, what's happening here. Remember, it took place once. It's going to be reenacted again, but it's going to be again among God's people. Oh, how sad. Surely, we don't want that. A book, Paganism to Our Christianity, page 145, says this. Tells us the church began to adopt, 1st, 2nd, 3rd centuries, pagan festivals. Listen to me. The church made a sacred day of Sunday. The Catholic Church, again in this writing, different writing, they made, right, a sacred day of Sunday, largely because it was a weekly festival of the sun. Are you there? Some of you are just not there. I'm telling you, realize this is pathetic. We have to know it. We have to stand for it. Let the world say what they're going to say. This is history. This is what took place. It's what the Bible said would take place. And yet it's like we're ashamed of the God of our Creator and our Redeemer, our Sustainer, who's given us a little job in which we are to do, a message to proclaim. And somehow we find it difficult. We find it nasty ourselves. Why? Remember, it talks about it was the weekly festival of the sun, for it was, notice, a definite Christian policy to take over the pagan festivals. Did you get it? Endeared to the people, notice, by tradition, and to give them a Christian significance or importance. Paganism came into the church. The church ate it up. Said, oh, this is wonderful. Oh, my. Huh. This is appalling to me. You can call it stunning. You can call it terrifying. Use all you want to. Scary. What do you mean? Because the religious leaders, what they were doing and have to do with sun worship and taking the place of the seventh day. What is it? I mean, if you really look at why. Because these were not unbelievers. These were believers. These are the ones who had the light. If you feel like maybe you have the light, you might say, whoa, be careful, man. We don't want to do that. We have to be, right, very vigilant of what takes place in the church. Wow. These were the leaders. And it's nothing new. Isaiah chapter 9 says something like, what is it, 9:16. It says the leaders cause them to, come on, good, err. And that those that are led by these here are destroyed. Well, they're a leader. They said this. So what? Are you still with me? That's not trying to, I know you should respect. But if you respect somebody, they should deserve that respect. Right? And I've often said, I can't love anybody unless I respect them. I don't know if that's right or not. But it kind of works that way. You respect someone, it's kind of a love there, isn't it? Oh, boy. the sins that were being committed under the cover of religion. And don't think it's not, oh, it's so different today. It's no such thing. Don't kid yourself. These were positions, remember, that were occupied, can we say it this way, by the elites. Let me just throw out another thought here for you. Could it be, just could it be today, even among God's professed last day people, could it be that we are harboring or covering up some abominations that's done in the church? Oh, I see a lot of it. We can spend a lot of time on specifics. And eventually we will. We've always tried to do that from the pulpit. We talk about the sin. Maybe not the people, but the sin that God finds distasteful. And remember, because He puts the mark on those who, write, sigh and cry for what? How many abominations? The word I read is all. All the abominations that be done in the church. So there can't be any cover-ups. I don't want any cover-ups here. There can't be. And while we're going through the motions of a church, the motions of worship, things are happening. Well, let me give you an illustration. I mean, how often have you talked to see their little secret sins? They're secret. Nobody knows them. Yeah. Oh, well. And they can almost quote you Hebrews 4:13. But still yet, they want to think and they want to believe. That's the majority of the world today. They want to believe a certain way. And they don't want it changed. They don't matter how much proof you have from the Word of God. They're just not going to do it. Huh. Hebrews 4:13 says, all things are naked and opened unto the eyes of Him in whom we have to do. In other words, you're going to have to deal with God. Everything is open, right, to His eyes. So you might fool the church, you might fool the preacher, but you're not going to fool God. Does that make sense? I mean, we know these things, but let's look at it reality-wise. And then again, why would you want to? If I didn't feel to do what I should be doing right here, I'll go do something else. Won't you? Don't come here and try to fool somebody. You're not going to fool God, and you're going to make a mess of the church. How's that? Bringing in all kind of, be careful, all kind of stuff. The enemy stuff. We want you to bring in that sweet graces of Jesus Christ, right? We want to hear these things. We want to see them. We want to experience them. The Bible said all the ways, notice this, all the ways, where's that in Proverbs? All the ways of men are what? Are good or clean in His own eyes. We look at ourselves, oh, I say, hey man, you know, oh, pretty good, right? Whew. But the passage goes on, it says, but the Lord weigheth the spirits. Or it simply means here, translate, the Lord weigheth the mind and the actions and the life. Can't hide from God, can we? We can't do that. We know God reads the secrets, the devisings of every heart. He knows if you're planning something crooked. But I tell you what, based on the Word of God, but in that great day of reckoning, we know that. When those books are opened and all things are revealed, right? Revelation 20, read those, verse 12. Our actions are going to appear as they really are. Not what you try to convince somebody, but the way that they really are. 2 Timothy 2:9, the Bible said, the Lord knoweth, right, them that are His. He knows if you're His or not. And it says, notice this, let everyone that nameth the name of Christ depart from iniquity or sin. Isn't that always the message? No matter what is said, what we've been reading here, it's always depart. Right? We've got to separate from sin and sinners. We need to spend time with our relationship with Christ. Now, here's a question. Now, if God were to take you or me in vision today, if He would give us a vision today and take us into the very heart of the church, or in our own home. Come on, church. It's something you should think about. If he would take you and vision into the church, in other words, everything would be revealed, and maybe even to your own home, those things that may be going on, what would he see? Are we tolerating sin in the church? This is what this is all about. This is why the judgments fell. Slay old, young, maidens, the children, everything here, because the sin issue, and God's saying right now, are you tolerating it? Are you tolerating any deception in the church? I hope somebody listens. Tolerating any deception in the church? Any lies in the church? Are we tolerating any covering up of motives? We can't do that. It's all wrong in our midst. Are we possibly worshiping idols of human beings? Movie stars. Oh, entertainment, sports. You see, it goes on and on. Money, houses, lands, anything, comfort, traditions. Wow. I believe that God's calling us to action today to cleanse the temple. Don't you? To cleanse the temple. He says, return to holiness. You return to me, I'll return to you. How good God is of all the shenanigans we pulled. All the rest of them say, no, I don't know. Yeah, you have too. You know it. I mean, why deny it? Just bring it. Yes, Lord, he knows it. Isn't that right? He knows everything. Lord, I pulled some shenanigans. Thank you for your grace. Thank you for that grace. As I told some of them, some I was talking to this week, and they said, yeah, hey, we are a grace church. We're not a law church. We don't have to worry about keeping the law. We're a grace church. I said, friend, a church that's under grace, you know why you have grace? Because there's sin. Sin, you need what? Grace. So we better kind of balance the two, hadn't we? Wow. Deception. Return. Remember, God is bringing these things up not to condemn us, because he loves us. He wants us saved in the kingdom. But he wants to restore us. Restore us into his image, isn't it? But how can we study the images of the movie stars? I'll just say it. Drug addicts and drunkards and whatever else they are. Is it okay to say it like that? Because you know, even if you say something, you know it's not right. Isn't that right? You know that it is. Maybe you're praying to try to gain victory. But let's call it as it is. God's grace is sufficient, though. In 2 Chronicles is a passage of Scripture that's just dynamite. Times are going quickly. This is so familiar. Most of you realize that you probably put it to memory. 2 Chronicles 7:14. The Bible is clear. And notice how when God is addressing you and he's addressing me, it's always, it seems like it always starts out, if, Kenny, if. Are you still there? Yeah. If you will. God is, right, he's consistent. He wants to do it. But he says it's a two-way thing here. Kenny, if you will. If my people, which are called by my name, if they, notice this, humble themselves. Did you get it? And they pray, and they seek my face, and notice this, and they turn from their wicked ways, then what's going to happen? Then they're going to hear from heaven. You're not going to hear from heaven. You can go and beat your brain. Can I say, oh boy. Every day, just trying, and you go down in defeat. Go down in defeat. Oh, I'm going to try you on your own. No, God said here, promise my people, if you seek my face and you pray, notice that you humble yourself, and you turn from that wicked way, then you're going to hear from heaven. Notice what he says here. And I will forgive their sins. I love it. And will heal their land. The land needs healed. We need healed. There's no doubt about it. Interesting. Patriarchs and Prophets 3:35 makes this statement. These promises. Remember what he said? If you seek my face, Jews, all God's people in the past, if you do this, there's going to be healing take place. Notice how this reads, Patriarchs, or Prophets and Kings. These promises met abundant fulfillment. during the revival or the reformation under Hezekiah. Right? God said this is going to happen if they do it. And what happened? I'm calling today. How about a revival among God's last day people? We need it. We need that Revelation 18 angel, right? We need more help. We need the Holy Spirit. Notice how it took place. These were participating in abominations that were filthy. And God still said, if you will. Wow. If you just will. How was this met? In such a simple way, but it was met. You remember what took place? Yeah, under Hezekiah. He sent out, listen, I'm going to say a little love letter, a little note to his royal subject. He sent out a little invitation. It went to the people, and it said something like this: I'd like for you to start attending Passover again. For quite a few years, they'd lost it. They didn't want to attend Passover. They didn't want to have the meetings that would bring them back to God. But he said, if you will just come to Passover, something great's going to happen. Come and see. And you know what? As you read the passages, the honest in heart wanted to see. They really remember, the shirkers not going to want to. The lukewarm not going to want to. Oh, I don't want to. There were some that were eager, even with this mess going on, that's going on in today. There are some who are eager. They're seeking the Lord's face. And the Bible says, and they humbled themselves. And they came. 2 Chronicles 30, read that for yourself, verses 10 and 11. But notice, the invitation was given, and then God he began to stir up the hearts of his messengers. And they began to preach, some glorified messages. I mean, they began to stirring messages that came from the prophets of God right here. They were now having their effect. People were beginning to listen instead of getting in the pulpit and going to sleep all the time. And you go to bed. Sleeping is not for the church. You sleep at home. When we come here, we want to be wide awake. What a disgrace that would be to be asleep in the face of God who sat down and watches every little thing. Or you're worrying about your next fix or your next... That's too much for most people, I know. But, you know, just honesty is a good thing. I'm not trying to criticize or condemn. You have one issue, I have another, and blah, blah. So I'm not trying to... I'm just bringing out some things I think we need to really look at. If we humble our heart and pray, and the Spirit of the living God begins to consume you and you and you and you and me, and then we get a stirring messages, the people will respond because the Spirit of God is giving that message. Seek God, turn from the evil ways. Why? Because the eyes of the Lord are upon the righteous and His ears are open to their cry. Psalms 34. You remember that? What? Upon the righteous. He's watching the righteous. He wants to help. He wants to encourage. He wants to strengthen. Why are the eyes of the Lord upon the righteous? Psalms 34, 17 says, the righteous cry. The Lord heareth and deliver them out of all their trouble. Isn't that beautiful? Yes, we're in trouble. I can't say it enough. Get down on my knees is not going to help. You have to be asking the Holy Spirit, say, oh, Lord, I'm in trouble. Even if you think you're on the right path, I'm still in trouble. I need you, Lord. If you don't have the Lord, you are in big, deep trouble. But remember, every time you see a coin, I say a coin, flip a coin, there's two sides. Is that right? There's always two sides to it. God said, my eyes are on, I'm watching the righteous because I want to help them out of their trouble. But the other side, in Psalms 34, 16, it comes to lie here. It says, the face of the Lord is against them that do evil. You can't win, my brothers and sisters. You can't win. To going against God, you can never win. It's not a winning situation. His eyes are on you. He wants to deliver you out of trouble. But then he says right here, if you're against the Lord, he said, oh my, I'm not going to bless you, those who are doing evil. So really, why spend time on Ezekiel 9? Think about it, because it's telling us the crisis, once again, is almost here. That will always be our message. Don't think it's going to change from this pulpit. It can't. It's here, almost here. The time of God's visitation in this country, United States of America specifically, is almost here. Remember, God doesn't want to punish the wicked, but He will because He said He will. Isaiah, what is it, 28? Isaiah 28, about 21, it says they call it when God punishes. It's His strange act. He doesn't want to do it, but He said, I'm going to do it. I have to do it. That's justice. That's fair. spiritual insight. Remember, God sets His mark upon His children to protect them as the angel of death passes by. We must have that mark. We must have that seal. And we realize as we read it in Scripture, Exodus 31. And don't anybody write me and start giving me this old stuff. That's Old Testament. Is that okay to say it like that? Because you're wasting your time. My Bible says all. That what it says? All Scripture is given by inspiration of God. It's profitable for doctrine, for correction, and for reproof. You see what I mean? I got it in my heart and my mind. All Scripture. Who are you to think you can tear this one out and say it doesn't matter? Almost all your Sunday preachers and most Adventist preachers, they're preaching almost every time out of the Old Testament. So are they lying? No. They're telling you the truth. Come on. Where we learn. The seal of God. Notice this. It's in our forehead. Exodus 31, 13 through 18. I'm just going to paraphrase because it's 6-7 minutes later. Listen. Read it. Exodus 31. It's still binding. It's still good. It's still right. Verse 13. The Bible said, "Verily my Sabbath ye shall keep, for it is a sign between me and you." What is it? God said, "I've got a sign for my people. I'm going to seal my people." What does He say? Oh, my Sabbath. It's a sign and seal of my people. Verse 14, it says, "You shall keep the Sabbath, therefore it's holy unto you." You can never, no other day is holy. You can count Sunday or Monday, whatever you want to do. It is not holy because God has said it's not holy. Only the seventh day is holy to God. Verse 15, the Bible said, "In 6 days you may the work may be done. But in the seventh day is the Sabbath of rest. It's holy unto the Lord." See, people don't want to hear that. But the Bible said the seventh day is holy unto the Lord. Nowhere in Scripture does it say any other day is holy unto the Lord. Why are we fighting it, Herb? Why are we fighting it? It seems so simple to me. Even my poor little mind, I can comprehend it. Notice what it says. It says 6 days work may be done. Now, God is very clear. He said you'd be working almost on that Sabbath day. He said what? I'll put you out of your misery. They were killed. As a lesson, God wanted to realize the importance of it, because if you disregard God's commandments today, as the end result, you're going to die. Wages of sin is death. When God said don't work on the Sabbath, that means don't work on it. Don't try to figure out what you think you can do and what you think, oh, I can do this, I can't do that. Well, God, it's not about that at all. It's about spending time with Him. Isn't that right? We don't need the world to come in. We need the world out for a 24-hour period of time, so we may refurbish, as it were, our spiritual man and woman. Praise God. 16. Notice this. It says quickly, "Observe the Sabbath because it's perpetual." Wow. Oh, boy, it's perpetual. You realize what perpetual really means? Oh, it's awesome. It means the Sabbath here, observe the Sabbath, it is constant. It wasn't here for a season, then gone, now it's come back. It's constant. In other words, it's permanent. It's never ending. It's eternal. It's endless. It's the covenant. It's continuous. Isn't that wonderful? That's what perpetual means. It's continuous through the ceaseless ages, and it will continue when Isaiah 66 when we get to heaven. One Sabbath to another, from one new moon to another, and one Sabbath to another, shall all flesh come to worship before me, saith the Lord. Yeah. If you don't like it down here, then you're not going to like it up there. More likely, you won't be there. Let's just leave it at that, okay? Is that all right? The Bible said there, verse 17. Remember, Exodus 31, 13 through 18, so what it says. Verse 17. It's a sign again between me and the children of Israel forever. On the seventh day, he rested and he was refreshed. God didn't need to rest, but he rested and refreshed. Israel. Who's Israel? Israel today? Somebody say a New Testament church. Isn't that right? The promises that were given to ancient Israel will come to pass through the New Testament church. That's where we're in, the New Testament church, those promises. I mean, it's awesome when you look at it. So it's talking to us today. Oh, please know that. Verse 18, it said, notice this, through talking about all these things, it said, "And God gave to Moses two tables of stone." Are you there? Written with the finger of God. Don't you like it? Man, you talk about authoritative. You talk about powerful. God wrote them with His finger. The same God that pointed out and said the new moons and all these other things and all the universe and all these other things, He pointed them and spoke, and there they are. He wrote this with His finger. Oh, who are you? Who are me to challenge that? Oh, I don't want to challenge that. Oh, God has designated that the seventh day as His Sabbath. You know that. Be a mark placed upon God's people. You know what that is? It's the mark is the keeping of the holy seventh-day Sabbath. God has put His mark. Yeah. Historical sketches, read that, page 217. By accepting God's mark, listen, they show themselves to be true subjects, ready to do His will, to obey His commandments. True observance of the Sabbath, the seventh day, is a sign of loyalty to God. Manuscript 62, 1899. The seal of the living God is placed upon those who conscientiously keep the Sabbath of the Lord. Wow. See, it's too much. It's like, so overwhelmed by it. Think about the seal of the living God is placed upon those who conscientiously made a choice to keep the seventh day Sabbath, regardless of what the world says. There can be no substitute. Some of you who are doubting in here, I sense somebody's doubting it right now. Please don't do it. There's not one iota of nothing in the Bible that says Sunday is holy. You know that. There's only six passages in the New Testament about Sunday, and none of them do with any kind of a change. Don't start about the resurrection. Right, baptism was given to commemorate that. You remember? We go down, we die, come up in newness. Come on, church, let's just study the Word of God. Remember, the mark of God is opposite of the mark of the beast or the mark of man. I don't really hate to be, but I just don't want to hurt anybody. I'm not trying to do it. But keep Sunday keeping is not yet the mark of the beast. And will not be until what? The decree goes forth, causing men to worship on a false day. Are you there? But when the test comes, it will clearly be shown what the mark of the beast is. It is the keeping of Sunday. I mean, why fight it? That's what it's going to be. God has His day. The enemy has his day. That's all there is to it. I'm not trying to hurt them. Good people everywhere. That's not the issue. I don't want to apologize on and on about it. Once you've heard the truth, my brothers and sisters, about the Sabbath day, like some of you are doing. Some of you sitting on the fence. Some of you not doing what you know you should be doing. You're going to get splinters. You're going to get infected. We've got to make a decision. But you know the seventh-day Sabbath. And then what? But you continue to regard another day as God's day. You bear the stamp of the man of sin that the Bible warns you about. Huh? The one that thought to change times and law, which was the papacy, Daniel 7:25. The observance of God's rest day is a mark of distinction between him that serve God and the him that serveth him not. Boy, I tell you what, a study. There's so much more. I got to pray. Let's pray, shall we? Loving Father in heaven, thank you for your precious word. Oh, we realize there's so much we've missed. We maybe haven't presented in a way, but your Holy Spirit can. I thank you and I praise you in Jesus' name. Amen. Thank you for those who have made your decision. Thank you. God bless you, and we'll see you next time.
1: What a powerful and solemn message. In Ezekiel's vision, judgment began at the sanctuary with those who had known truth but had failed to live it. And still God showed mercy to the faithful, to those who grieved over sin, who refused to compromise, who stood in the gap. Friend, the mark or the seal of God is not for those who merely profess faith. It is for those who live it. The time of the sealing is now for all of us. The question is, will we be found faithful or will we be found wanting? The choice is still before us, but time is running out to make that decision. Remember the full three-part series of The Watchman's Cry, Abominations Amongst God's People, is available for a love gift of just $23 or more. 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
3: Tonight, we are going to get into deeper into Revelation. There are certain things that sometimes I say that seem to sound humorous, but in reality, there's a purpose for what I'm saying. For example, if I say to you, chapter 7 of Revelation follows after chapter 6, you say, well, of course, 7 always follows after 6. The problem is that a lot of people, when they study the book of Revelation, don't take note of that, and they miss some very important points that God is trying to bring out. Let me illustrate, for example. In chapter 6, the last few verses of Revelation chapter 6 and verse 15, you remember that we're living between verse 13 and 14 in terms of Earth's history, because the last thing that was seen was that the earthquake, the sun would not shine, and the stars or the meteorite shower that hit the planet. Then the next thing is that the atmosphere will roll apart as a scroll. Well, that hasn't happened yet, thankfully. So we're living between that period of time. However, right after that, as the heavens roll back as a scroll, then there appears the sign of the Son of Man. And the Bible says that the kings of the earth and the great man and the rich man and the chief captains and the mighty man and every bondman and free man hid themselves in the dens and in the rocks of the mountains. And they say to the mountains and rocks, fall on us and hide us from the face of him that sitteth on the throne and from the wrath of the Lamb. And the last verse, verse 17 of chapter 6, is where I want to focus. For the great day of his wrath is come. And what's the last question raised? Who shall be able to stand? The sixth seal is in chapter 6. But the seventh seal is in chapter 8. So if you look at the sixth seal in chapter 6, then chapter 7 apparently says nothing about the seals. But then you go to chapter 8 and verse 1. Do you have your Bibles? Look at chapter 8, verse 1. Notice what it says there in your Bibles. And what was happening? It says in chapter 8, when he had opened the seventh seal, there was silence in heaven about the space of a half hour. You see that? So it goes from chapter 6 and skips to chapter 8. You notice that? Yes or no? Chapter 6 tells you that the sixth seal opens up with a great earthquake. Verse 12. Chapter 6, verse 12. Then chapter 8 tells you when the seventh seal was opened, there was silence in heaven about the space of a half hour. That raises a question. And before we answer the question, let's pray. Heavenly Father, as we study in your sacred word, we pray for understanding. And we thank you for hearing us in Jesus' name. Amen. Notice then that chapter 8, verse 1 mentions the seventh seal. So you have to ask the question, why did Revelation jump from chapter 6 to chapter 8 when chapter 7 follows chapter 6? Now you understand why I said chapter 7 follows after chapter 6. The reason for it is that chapter 7 is the answer to the question of this chapter 6, verse 17. In other words, the question is, who will stand? And it appears that no one is able to stand, because all it says is that the captains, the great men, the little people, etc., are all running and hiding and crying to the rocks and the mountains, saying, fall on us and hide us from the face of him that sitteth on his throne. It doesn't mention any righteous there. All it mentions is that those who were ill prepared, those who were not ready for the coming of Christ, were the ones that were fleeing from the one who actually has come to deliver. So why would people be running from the one who is the deliverer? Because they're not in the same camp. So then you have to ask the question, are there any saved then? Because it doesn't mention any saved in chapter 6. It just mentions the lost, the ones who are hiding and crying and pleading for the rocks to fall upon them. Chapter 7 then is the chapter that brings the hope, that tells you, yes, there is someone who will be saved. In fact, it tells you there's a multitude that will be saved. So, but in order to introduce you into that, it first breaks it down by angels. So let's read chapter 7 then. Notice what it says in verse 1. Chapter 7, verse 1. And after these things, I saw four angels standing on the four corners of the earth, holding the four winds of the earth, that the wind should not blow on the earth, nor the sea, nor on any tree. In other words, there's something about to break loose upon the planet, but before it breaks loose, the angels are struggling to hold back the winds that are about to break upon the earth. In other words, my friends, if you think it's bad now, you haven't seen anything. Because according to the scriptures, when those angels let loose, then you will see to what extreme Satan would go to try to destroy the planet. But notice it says in verse 2, I saw another angel ascending from the east, having the seal of what? Of the living God. And he cried with a loud voice to the four angels to whom it was given to hurt the earth and the sea, saying, hurt not the earth, neither the sea, nor the trees, till we have what? Seal the servants of our God in their foreheads. In other words, there is a probationary period being given. As the angels are holding back the winds, it is with the intent that those who desire can have the opportunity to bring their lives in line with God. And that's good news. What do you say? So, but it says, hold it until we can seal the servants of our God. Where? In the forehead. So notice now it's speaking about what? The forehead. The reason for this is that in Revelation chapter 13, there's another, as it were, selection. Because what God is telling us is that while those people are running and are scared and believe that they're completely lost, God has been sealing a group of people who will be able to stand. But while God is allowing people to come in, the enemy is also making his efforts to make sure that others don't come in. And so those will be marked. Now, it's interesting that God seals, the devil marks. And you'll understand the difference in just a moment, okay? So the Bible says there, he causeth all, both small and great, rich and poor, free and bond, to receive a what? A mark in their right hand or in their foreheads. And then it says, and that no man might buy or sell, save he that had the mark or the name of the beast or the number of his name. Now, there's something similar about these two selections. Primarily, the selection is where? In the forehead. So you're either sealed in your forehead or you are marked in your forehead. Now, there are people who think that there's going to be some kind of tattoo stamped on people's heads. And I have to be honest with you that particular process would make no sense, because God does not have to have people put a stamp on their forehead in order for him to know that their hearts are with him or not. Amen. Do you understand what I'm saying? And so the sealing has to be something different. Now, there is a difference between sealing and a mark. Let's look at that. How many of you are acquainted with this? How many of you ladies do canning? Any of you? How many of you don't do canning? Well, sometimes you're too busy to do it, right? All right. But canning is done every time the harvest comes around, or the fruit is ready, etc. And when my children were home, we always loved the time of canning, because we love to be able to buy the apples and then process them, you know, take off the skin and then core them and then put them in a vat and heat them up. And then after they got heated up, and put them to the strainer, right? Are you following me? Put it to the strainer, and then the puree comes out on the other side, and you put that in the jars. But you have to have the jars dirty or clean. You have to have the jars clean, right? Now, then after the jars are clean and you put the stuff in, what do you put in there, the bad stuff or the good stuff? Okay, nobody throws the cores and the peels in the jar. What do they throw in the jar? Yeah, the sauce or the puree, etc. How many of you love, for example, apricots? We loved it. We made a lot of it so that during the wintertime, when it got cold, my wife would heat it up and then put it up with something called Zwieback. How many of you know what Zwieback is? Now the elimination process is growing. All right, three ladies know Zwieback. Zwieback is nothing more than taking bread, putting it in the oven at a certain temperature, and drying them. And in that process, it converts the starch to simple sugars, so that the bread then is digestible, or a lot quicker, digests a lot quicker than the regular starchy bread that you eat. Okay, so we would put peanut butter on that, and then put the apricot puree. Boy, did we love that. All right, so here you have, hope I'm not making you folk hungry, but here you have the example of something called canning. Now, what happens, however, is that after you put the puree or whatever it is that you want to put in, whether it be pears or peaches, etc., then you put on the lid and you lightly tighten it, correct? Then you put it in the pot with water. You bring the water to boil, to heat up those jars. Then you take out the jars and you put them aside, and now you tighten the lid. Because when it cools down, then it creates a vacuum, and now it is what? Sealed. Oh, now you got it. It is what? Sealed. You understand? So when God speaks about sealing, he is speaking about sealing that which is good that he places in you. God says that he is willing to dwell within you. Is that true? I in thee, and thou in me. All right? And so God wants to seal that which he has been able to place in you. And he wants to seal the good in you for eternity. And that's why the process of sealing is mentioned. But what is it that God puts in you? Well, he puts his word or his thoughts in you. His what? His thoughts. Because the words are nothing more than the expressions of the thoughts of God. What do you say? So, if you expose yourself to the thoughts of God, the Bible says, as a man thinketh, so is he. So, if you allow the principles of God to dwell in your mind, if you expose yourself to the counsels of God, and they become part of your thinking, etc., then you become that way. And so, during this process of a probationary period of time that God has given to the world today, God is working at placing in people goodness. What do you say? Morality, character. And finally, the time will come when the heat will come on. Do you hear what I said? When the heat will what? Will come on. But what I mean by the heat will come on, I'm speaking about that there will be terrible persecution. Terrible, terrible, terrible times for those who believe and follow Christ. And that heat will simply just bring those people to complete commitment to Christ. I read a statement that one time it said that the time of trouble will be the crucible to remove any remaining badness in us. You know what the crucible is? Any of you know what a crucible is? Nobody knows. Okay. The crucible is a large steel pot used in industries to melt ore, whether it be silver or whatever metal. It is able to withstand great heat to melt what's in it and turn whatever metal is in it into liquid, usually silver or other things like that. So it's huge heat, but what happens is as the heat increases, the impurities of the silver rise to the top. And then they skim off the impurities, and finally what you have is pure silver. So when the heat comes on then, whatever still remains within you that should not be there, God is using that heat to remove the final impurities from you so he can make you save, S-A-F-E, to save, S-A-V-E. What did I say? Save to save. All right, now, so the difference between sealing and marking is obvious. You can go to some grocery stores, you may find some items that are beyond their poll dating. And they put them aside and they mark it. What do they mark it? Clearance. What do they say? Clearance. They want to get rid of the stuff. Because if they don't get rid of the stuff, pretty soon they'll go bad. Right? So, the sealing, however, is what we're interested in. We do not want to be marked. We simply want to be sealed. And so in the Bible, when God speaks about a sealing, it is speaking about sealing that which is within. So when he says that he puts a seal on the forehead, he's actually referring to that the thoughts have come so in harmony with God's will that when he seals you, you are sealed that way forever. In other words, you'll never ever want to go backwards and be unfaithful to God. You love God, you're true to God, you're loyal to God, and God recognizes that and seals you for eternity. Hallelujah, what do you say? Never again will we have to be wondering whether or not we're going to slip back and fall back, etc. But that process, the Bible reveals, is taking place in these last days. And the ultimate goal is to let this what? Let this mind be in you, which was where? Which was also in Christ Jesus. That's the ultimate goal. And so, that's why we need to study the Word.

You have judgment, conscious, intellect, the will, the moral discernment, spirituality. So since that's where all of your character is developed, that's why God is mentioning the forehead. And he's not dealing with just an organ. He's dealing with a thought process. A what? A thought process. Because it is in the frontal lobe that separates you from the rest of the animal kingdom. If you study physiology with animals and all that, you discover then that the cat, for example, I think one sixth of the brain of the cat is frontal lobe. With the human being, one third of the brain is frontal lobe. So that's why you can be a moral individual. That's why you can have conscience. That's why you can have spirituality, etc. It's within that place. So what's happening then in these last days is there is a battle for the mind. Battle for what? For the mind. All of us, unfortunately, are in this battle. And because we are all in this battle, we need to discover how to win the battle. And the battle is simply up in the mind. Recently, I was down in a place called Weimar at a convention concerning depression, how to overcome depression. And it was quite interesting that most of the focus of the study had to do with the frontal lobe. The hits that hit people that make them depressed are usually within the frontal lobe. And in the old days, when people became depressed, the way they took care of people or attempted to heal people from depression was by taking an ice pick. You know what an ice pick is? How many of you remember the old ice pick? Yeah, okay. Some of you young people don't know what that is, but I remember as a little kid, the iceman would come by and we would have to buy a piece of ice and he'd start chunking, right? And then the ice, okay. Well, the medical profession decided that the cure for depression was to take the ice pick and go through the eye, move the eye to the side and go all the way into the place between the back and the frontal lobe and wiggle that ice pick between there to sever the connection between the frontal lobe and the rest of the brain. And once that was done, the person was no longer depressed. However, neither did they have a conscience. Their personalities changed. They were never restored to sameness again. But that was the treatment. Today they give shock treatments and other practices. We know then that the frontal lobe is where a person can develop a Christ-likeness. And that is why the enemy is interested in getting you through your mind. Through what? Through your mind. Please remember this. The devil will never take your hand and force it to steal. The devil will simply impress you with a desire to steal. Is that true? Yes or no? The devil can never take you to do something wrong. He, however, puts a thought in you so you can walk to do something wrong. And so the battle is where? In the mind. And that's why in Revelation it reveals the great controversy over the mind. God anxious to seal his people and the devil anxious to mark his people. All right? Now, when Jesus was on earth, the devil attempted to cause Jesus to yield through suggested thoughts. You remember, before he said this, he said to Jesus, if you're the Son of God, turn these stones into bread. That was simply suggesting to Jesus, insinuating doubt. Are you really the Son of God? If you're really that Son of God, then prove it. Go ahead and turn this into bread, then I'll believe that you're the Son of God. Jesus,
however, I could see through.

that and did not yield to that. So what Jesus did was he thwarted the attempted attack of the devil by simply turning his mind to the thoughts of God. To what? The thoughts of God. You may not realize this, but everything that Jesus said to the devil came from the Old Testament. Came from where? From the Old Testament. Did you know that? Yeah. It all came from the Old Testament. When he said, man shall not live by bread alone, but by every word that proceeded out of the mouth of God, that comes from the book of Exodus. That's when God was given the manna. And Moses said to the people, man shall not live by bread alone, but by every word that proceeded out of the mouth of God. The second temptation was he took him to a high place and told him to cast himself down, because if you're the Son of God, then no problem. His angels will come and catch you before you hit the ground. Well, Satan now was quoting also from the Bible. He said, okay, you really believe in the Bible? Then jump, because God has a promise. And the promise, by the way, that he was quoting was from Psalm 91. But he didn't quote the whole text. He just said, the angel will come and bear you up. But the rest of the text says, he will keep you in all thy ways. And so the idea was that the God had made a promise for people who would like to tempt him and jump off buildings. But Jesus knew the Bible well enough to say, thou shalt not tempt the Lord thy God. And again, that comes from the Old Testament. And then again, the devil took him to a high mountain and showed him all the paradises of the earth. It's interesting. He was the first marketing agent. He showed only all the beautiful spots of the earth. Just like if they want to tempt you to take a cruise, what do they show you? All the beautiful turquoise water and the people swimming. And usually you don't see people who are ugly and disformed and all that. Usually they show you beautiful women and handsome young guys. And they're all happy, smiling and all that in this beautiful paradise, such a place, to tell you, hey, you're missing out on this. You need to come. Well, obviously, all they want is your money, right? But what's interesting is they never show you all the bad things that are happening in that place. All they show you is only the good things. And that's what the devil did. He showed Jesus only the good things and said, look, you don't have to go to the cross. You can have them all for free. All you have to do is bow down and worship me. If you do that, no problem. You can have them, okay? Well, all these things will I what? Will I give thee if thou wilt what? Fall down and worship me. So what was it that Lucifer was looking for? Worship. Christ yielding through thoughts to accept what Lucifer was offering. But again, Jesus said, get ye hence from me, Satan, for it is written, thou shalt worship the Lord thy God, and him only shall thou serve. And again, where does that come from? From the Old Testament. Jesus was simply quoting from the Old Testament. So the issue then is who you will give your allegiance to. And may I suggest something scary? We need to be extremely careful, because sometimes there are good, sincere people who believe their allegiance is being to the Lord, when in reality, by their practice, they're showing that they're giving their allegiance to the enemy. And that's something to be concerned about. And that's why the Bible is so important, because the Bible reveals what is acceptable to God, as well as what are the traps that can ensnare somebody to think that they are doing what's right, when in reality, they're not. Not long ago, I had a friend of mine, pastor, who was telling me that this lady went and killed a couple, murdered them. And then she came to talk to the pastor to let him know that she did this because God told her to do so. Because what? God told her to do so. If she had known the scriptures, she would not have done that. You understand what I'm saying? So God does give clear counsel, but the issue is who you will give your allegiance to. So how do we do that?
How do we give our allegiance to the enemy? Well, by temptation and what? Deception. By what? Temptation, what else? Deception. The sad thing is that the devil is so smart that he can insinuate thoughts into the mind to make people believe that they are following their own thought patterns, when in reality, it is nothing more than him putting thoughts into the mind with the hope that the person will not discern that these thoughts are not from themselves, but from an external force. Okay. And the ones that are in the worst danger are people who do not believe that there's a personal devil, because he then can do his work without worrying that he's going to be discovered. Now, notice what the Bible says about temptation. Let no man say when he is what? Tempted. I am tempted of who? God. For God cannot be tempted with evil. Neither tempteth he what? Any man. But man is tempted when he is drawn away from his own what? Lust and what? Touch. In other words, there are propensities. That word propensity means a natural bending toward evil. There are propensities within us that naturally cause us to want to do the wrong thing. And because that's there, all Satan has to do is press the button. Do you understand what I'm saying? Now, however, God says then when a person has allowed himself to be led by his lust, it bringeth forth what? Sin. And sin, when it is finished, bringeth forth death. So question, is temptation a sin? Yes or no? No. Temptation is just suggested thoughts. But notice what it says here. Notice what it says. When he is drawn away of his own lust and what? Enticed. All right? Then what did he do? Then when lust have what? Conceived, it bringeth forth sin. And sin then, when it is finished, bringeth forth death. And of course, the Bible says the wages of sin is death. So in final analysis, what happens is this. You may be a very noble individual with noble desires. You have no desires to do wrong, etc. And the enemy knows that. So what he does is he creates situations that cause you to fall in your weak side. It's interesting. One time my wife was in a mall by Salem. And when she came home, she said, "Honey, I had a strange experience." I said, "What happened?" She said, "There was this purple, ugly sweater that would not be caught dead in it." She said, "The thought came to me that I should not steal it." And I thought, steal it? I wouldn't be caught dead in that thing. And so she said, "That was weird, honey. I didn't want the thing. I wouldn't even take it free because it was ugly to me. And the thought came I shouldn't steal it." Well, that evening, we were watching the news, and guess what happened? It turned out that in the news, it revealed that that mall was playing subliminal messages in the music, putting people's minds, "I shouldn't steal." And so the mall actually had paid to have this music with subliminal messages encouraging people not to steal. What they were trying to do is they were trying to cut shoplifting. But they were trying to do it secretly by trying to manipulate people's minds so that they would not steal. So with my wife, the opposite happened. The thought actually came to her mind that she should not steal, which meant then that it caused her to think that she should steal. Right? You understand what I'm saying? So then it turned out that that mall was sued so that that particular practice was removed from the mall. Now, if mankind can do that and put suggestions into your mind hidden within the music, then what about your enemy? Can he do the same thing? Yes or no?
So many times people who are sincere, who really want to do what's right, they find a thought in their minds and they wonder, what's this thought doing there? Why do I think this way? And the problem is that they do not realize that it's not their thought. It is a suggested thought. And the way to deal with it is to simply refuse it. Because the Bible says, there hath no temptation taken you, but such as is what? Common to man, but God is faithful, who will not suffer you to be tempted above that you are able, but will with the temptation also do what? Make a way of escape, that you may be able to bear it. Amen. What do you say? So no matter what is suggested, you can refuse it. But here's the problem. When I first came to the Lord, my brain was like a sieve with big holes. With what? With big holes. So Satan can throw footballs in there. So my mind was constantly being bombarded by all of these thoughts, you understand? But the more that I studied the Word of God, the Word of God closed in the mesh, and the mesh got finer and finer and finer. So that whereas before I couldn't tell the difference between external thoughts and my own, now when they come, I can immediately pick them out and push them out. So what happens is people are being used as puppets without realizing it. But the devil makes it appear like they're under their own control. Therefore, they do not suspect that they're being manipulated. But the more you study what is good and right, the more your mind becomes sensitive, and it is able, the alarm is able to sound a lot quicker when those thoughts come. So the more you reject those thoughts, the stronger your mind becomes to reject other thoughts. And the finer you are able to detect those even slight thoughts that are trying to creep in. Obviously, God says we can overcome. And he says, casting down what? Imaginations and every high thing that exalted itself against the knowledge of God, and bringing into what? Into captivity every thought to the obedience of Christ. What do you say? So we can overcome, but we can overcome by controlling our thoughts. And we can control our thoughts when we are connected with who? With the Lord. Through his word. All right? Another way is by addiction. By what? By addiction. I was talking to a gentleman, and he told me that he wanted to be baptized. I asked him a question. I said, is there anything you think would keep you from being baptized? He said, yeah, I got a little problem. I said, well, what's your little problem? He said, well, I know the Lord's not happy with me smoking, so I got to get rid of it. I said, so it's a little problem for you. He said, oh, yeah, it's a little problem. I can just put it away. Next week, I went to visit with him and said, so I asked him the question, how's your little problem? And he said, the Lord knows that I love him. When the Lord is ready, he'll take it away from me. And I said to him, I said, no, that's not correct. I said, the Lord knows you don't love him. He said, what? You don't know my heart. I said, I don't have to know your heart. All I have to know is what you're saying. And what you're saying is you're blaming God, and that when God is good and ready to take it away, then he'll take it away. Otherwise, you're going to keep smoking. So I said to him, as long as you think that way, you'll never gain the victory. I said, what does the Bible say about people who yield themselves to serve something? He said, I don't know. So I turned to Romans 6 and verse 16. Where did I turn to? Romans 6 and verse 16. If you're there, notice what it says. To whom you yield yourselves servants to obey, his servants you are, whether of sin or of righteousness. So if you yield yourself to obey, you are its servant. So I asked him the question. I said, where does smoking come from? Does the Lord encourage people to smoke? What would be the answer to that? If it's not the Lord, then I said, then who would it be? He said, I don't want to think that way. So I said, well, brother, I said, power from God comes when a person recognizes that they have a need.
As long as you are sidestepping the reality that you are serving the evil one by yielding yourself to his control by the smoking. If you want victory, then you have to admit that you have a problem and that God must help you. But you must want it bad enough that you're willing to cooperate with him. Do you understand what I'm saying? There's power available for addictions. I can tell you this, folks, that I was a smoker, I was on drugs, I was doing all sorts of things when I was in show business. It was not until I knelt down and I begged God to take it away that it went away. And I can tell you, it went away just like that. God has power to deliver. Did you hear what I said? And he can deliver us from how many things? From all things. But we must believe that we have a problem and we must be willing to yield to it. So, know ye not that to whom you yield yourself servants to obey, his servants you are to whom you obey, whether of sin unto death or of obedience unto what? Righteousness. So, how many of us want to be obedient unto sin? Any one of us? No. All of us want to be obedient unto life. But it is a choice. And where is that choice made? In the mind. Where is it made? In the mind. So we, all of us, don't have to feel like we are stuck in the mud or we are in the mold and we can never change. That is not true. What did I say? That is not true. Absolutely not true. The devil would want to encourage you to believe that, but the reality is that through God there's power to save. Listen, there are thoughts and feelings suggested and aroused by who? By Satan that annoy even the best of men. But if they're not cherished, if they're what? If they are not cherished, if they are what? Repulse as hateful, the soul is not what? Contaminated with guilt, and no other is defiled by their influence. And so, in other words, folks, we are in this battle. Our brain is the battleground, but through God's grace, we can change and overcome. We don't have to feel like it's hopeless. We can't change. We can't become better people. We can. And that's what the battle of the mind is all about. What is our hope? Here's a quote from the Bible. It should read, wherewithal shall a young man cleanse his way? The word long should be young. Sometimes you type and the computer changes the word. So, compliments of the computer. Wherewithal shall a what? A young man cleanse his way. How many of you type on your cell phones a word and then you find out it has a different word? Any of you? All right. And they call them smartphones. Anyway, wherewithal shall a young man cleanse his way? So what's the question being raised here? What is suggested here? That a young man's way is not clean. And so if the young man's way is not clean, then the question is, how can he clean his way? And the answer is, by taking heed according to thy word. And then the verse 11 says, thy word have I hid in mine heart that I might not what? Sin against thee. Right? What you hold in your hands, folk, is not just another book. It is inspired words that bring power with them. It is what? Inspired words that bring power with them. These are living words which have the power to change the human heart. And the longer that God has is to deliver us all from sin. But the only way he can deliver us all from sin is when we recognize and acknowledge that we have need. And so Paul said, O wretched man that I am, who shall deliver me from the body of this death? So Jesus then said to Nicodemus, you must be what? You must be born again. And so the reality is that we have a part to play. We can resist. We can take in the words of God. We can allow the words of God to cleanse our minds and be called
what is called sanctified. In other words, growing more and more in the likeness of Christ. And then, of course, when we do wrong, we have the privilege to confess it. What do you say? If we confess our sins, he is what? Faithful and just to do what? Forgive us our sins and to cleanse us from all unrighteousness. I have dealt with so many people who are just weighed down with things that they have done. And they think that it's impossible to get out of the pit that they're in. And I have to wrestle with them to let them know that it's not true. That no matter how wicked a person is, no matter how deep in sin a person is, God can deliver the person and give them power to overcome. But a person must believe that it's possible. And so the Bible said, be not conformed to this world, but be ye what? Transformed by the renewing of your mind, that ye may prove what is that good and acceptable and perfect will of God. So, as we study the Word, we should read the Word not just to get information, but we should read the Word to get transformation. To get what? Transformation. Oh, Lord, change me. You have promised in your Word that I could be changed. He says that he will finish the work that he's begun in you, which means then that it is a promise. And if we believe the promise, we can be overcomers. And that's the good news of the Scriptures. So it says, if any man be in what? In Christ, he is a what? A new creation. All things are passed away. Behold, all things become new. I'm so grateful that God is able to finally bring us to the place when in the kingdom we shall see his what? His face. And his name shall be in their foreheads. How many of you would like his name to be in your forehead? Yes, I long to reflect the image of Christ. And when I do things that I know are not acceptable to the Master, it troubles me. And I continue to pray that God continues to change my mind so I can become more and more Christ-like. And I also recognize that there's a battle for my mind. There's discouragement that can come in. There are wicked thoughts that can enter in. There are all sorts of temptations that can come in. But if you are aware of the battle, and you are aware of the way that the enemy works, then you're in a better position to reject those thoughts and to become victorious. And we go then from victory to victory until finally we're at his side. In conclusion, I was there in Romania preaching an evangelistic meeting. And there was a young man who wanted me to help his friend. The friend was obviously drunk. His hair was messed up. His eyes were bloodshot. His breath, I felt if I lit a match, he would explode with how much alcohol he had in his breath. And he could barely stand. He was just weaving back and forth. And the young man said, he was a gypsy, he said, do for him what you did for me. And that was surprising to me. I didn't know who the young man was. And I said, I haven't done anything for you. He said, yes, you have. He says, since I've been coming to this meeting, something has happened inside. I'm not longer the person I used to be. And he rolled up his sleeve and he showed me all the scars that he had on his arms from knife fights. He would go get drunk and this was his fighting buddy. They'd go out and fight with knives. And he had all these scars on his arms. And he said, but since I've come to these meetings and I'm hearing these wonderful words, something strange happened inside. And I've lost all desires to go out and fight and get drunk and all that. So he said, do for my buddy what you did for me. Then I understood. So I knelt down with the boy and I said, do you want to overcome? He said, yes. I said, how badly? Are you willing to do anything? Yes. I said, then let's kneel and pray. We knelt and prayed. That young man begged God to deliver him. And then I prayed that God would give him the power. Then I lifted him up and I said, young man, just go home and never drink again. You know, that young man kept on coming to the meetings with his buddy. And they brought their wives, two gypsy young ladies. And you know what's wonderful? Last year, I was in Romania. And as I was in the back room about ready to go up to preach. All of a sudden, somebody came and grabbed me and held on to me.
and cried. And I didn't know who it was. And when I turned around, it was that gypsy who 25 years ago had told me, do for my buddy what you've done for me. And there he was. He brought his wife along. And they just hugged and cried and cried and cried. And then reminded me that he was the young man that had been delivered by the power of Christ. And you know what he told me? He said, today, I'm the head elder of the church. Hallelujah, what do you say? So there is power. Will you say amen to that? There is power. All we have to do is accept that there is power. And so we can overcome. And ye shall know the truth, and the truth shall set you free. Let's pray. Loving God, we know that there is a battle for our minds. For many times we struggle and wonder why we have thoughts that are impure or discouragement or irritated thoughts that cause us to want to be angry and say things that we ought not to say. But tonight we realize that many times we are just simply being pushed to do things. But we also know that through you we can overcome. And so, Lord, if there are those here tonight who are struggling, who recognize that there is a battle in their minds, and they want their victory, oh God, may they turn to you tonight. May they request from you that power that you alone can give them and set them free. We thank you for hearing us in Jesus' name.

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1: Fresh manna fell to the ground as a gift from God while the Israelites were in the wilderness. 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And now, here is Pastor Jim.
2: It is good to be in the house of the Lord. As I think, generally, we come to the house of the Lord, we're not the only one there. Who else is always in the house of the Lord? The Lord, right? It's His house. But we're usually there with somebody else, too. And this morning, I was at the door, and somebody, I saw them walking up, and it's like, this person looks familiar to me. But it's been a few years. And so I greeted them, and they came in and sat down, and I'm thinking, oh, these eyes. And my mind, the name Jermaine kept coming to my mind. And it's like, but I just couldn't place it. And it wasn't Jermaine, it was Kathy. And we worked together. Well, we knew each other when we were younger, but then we worked together at Camp Asabel years ago. But it got me thinking this last week. One of the past pastors of this congregation, Jason Prest, passed away, and his wife Patricia had put a posting on Facebook about it. But, you know, we've changed. Sin has had an effect on us since we were young kids. But we're going to have the opposite happen. Before too long, we are going to come up out of the grave with glorified bodies, or our sickly bodies that we have now that have been destroyed by sin are going to be changed in the twinkling of an eye. And the Bible says we will recognize each other. We will know even as we are known. And I look forward to that day. It is by the power of the Holy Spirit working in us that we experience the power of God that transforms our hearts. As we begin today, let's ask the Lord to teach us again. Heavenly Father, Lord, we want to know You more. And we know from Your word that that desire comes from You. And so we are now asking, as we learn of the power of the Holy Spirit, that the Holy Spirit would be the instructor for us today. Instruct our minds, our psyche, but also our hearts. And we ask this in Jesus' name. Amen. The power of the Holy Spirit. What does the Holy Spirit do for us? What does its power do? What is the power of the Holy Spirit? Do I want the power of the Holy Spirit? Do I want to experience the power of the Holy Spirit? Well, we might say, yes, I want all of that. But we need to know what's coming. We have experienced the blessing of God that comes through snow and through rain, but we have also experienced floods, right, as a result of that. And so we might say, I want the power of the Holy Spirit, but do I want it to come like a flood? Because when it comes, it's going to do something. It's going to do what it does. Am I ready for that to happen in my life? Am I ready for it to remove all the stuff out of my house that I don't need, that I think I need? Am I ready for this to happen? Well, we're going to learn about this today. Just before Jesus ascended to heaven, he said to his disciples, our first text today is Acts chapter 1 and verse 8. Acts chapter 1 and verse 8. Jesus told them, "But you shall receive power when the Holy Spirit has come upon you, and you shall be witnesses to me in Jerusalem and in all Judea and Samaria and to the end of the earth." So we could answer to that first part, we say, yes, I want the power of the Holy Spirit to come upon me. But are you willing to let the Holy Spirit make you a witness of Jesus' life in you through Jerusalem? Well, that would be wherever you happen to be living, in your community. And in the region, we're in northern Michigan here, and through the whole earth. Well, now there's a qualifier there. Yeah, I want the power of the Holy Spirit, but I don't want to have to be a witness for God. So if that's how I'm feeling, an appropriate prayer might be, Lord, I don't want to do that, but I know that when you come in, you will give me a desire to do that and the ability to do it. I may be like Moses thought, I'm slow with speech. You know, I may not look right. People may not accept me or all these things, but I understand you're going to make this happen. And so I give you permission to do that work in me. So this promise is to you and I, just like it was to those disciples that heard it so long ago. For when you know the Lord, you are to be a witness for him, and nothing can be done without the power of the Holy Spirit. Now, there are other people that says, I want to go out and witness for God. I want to do a great work for God. And they set about making plans, and they're going to go out and do it. But friends, if it's not the Holy Spirit doing the work through you, who is doing the work? Well, you can say, well, I'm doing the work. But if it's not the Holy Spirit in me doing the work, then there is another agent working in me to do this good work that I think I'm going to do. It's actually the work of Satan. God has promised the Spirit to you, and if you desire it and you are willing to undergo all that is necessary to receive the Spirit, you will. How is the power to be received? How do I receive the power of the Holy Spirit? What should I expect and pray for? The Spirit will probably not come in a way that you maybe have marked out for yourself. All these floods that have come upon us, we didn't really plan for them, right? Even if we did plan, we didn't know exactly how it was all going to, which bridges are going to wash out, which ones are going to be able to handle the flood. You know, we didn't know exactly what was going to happen. And it's that way with the Holy Spirit. The thoughts of God and the power of God are not after the model of our fallen human minds. When the word of the Lord found Elijah in the wilderness, as he fled from Jezebel, God said this to him. 1 Kings chapter 19, verses 11 to 13. 1 Kings chapter 19, verses 11 to 13. Then he said, this is the Lord talking to Elijah, go out and stand on the mountain before the Lord. He was in a cave. And behold, the Lord passed by, and a great and strong wind. We've seen some tornadoes lately in different parts of the world, different parts of the U.S., even here in Michigan. And the Lord passed by, and a great and strong wind tore into the mountains and broke the rocks in pieces before the Lord. Now, I've seen the houses broken in pieces, but these aren't houses. These aren't sticks, studs and such things, rafters. This is the rocks. The wind tore into the rocks and tore them apart. This happened before the Lord, but the Lord was not in the wind. And after the wind, an earthquake, but the Lord was not in the earthquake. And after the earthquake, a fire, but the Lord was not in the fire. And after the fire, a still small voice. So it was when Elijah heard it, that he wrapped his face in his mantle and went out and stood in the entrance of the cave. Suddenly, a voice came to him and said, what are you doing here, Elijah? So God calls Elijah out to the entrance of the cave, and now it says he comes back out to the entrance of the cave. What do you think happened when the big wind came? He went back in the cave, right? Now he comes back out after all this is done. A still small voice. And when he heard the Lord speaking to him, he wrapped his face in his mantle. God says, what are you doing here, Elijah? By the way, how did Elijah get to this cave? Did he take a little journey? He had run. Did he run a marathon? He ran several marathons. He ran for 40 days. He ran until he was exhausted to the point of fainting. An angel comes along and gives him food and water. He sleeps a little bit, and as soon as his consciousness comes to him, he says, thank you, Lord. Sorry I ran away. I'll go back and do whatever you want me to do. Is that what he did? No, he gets up and he takes off running some more. Just keeps it going. I don't know exactly how many days were in between these refreshments that the Lord gave him. But anyway, he got himself into a place and God says, what are you doing here? What was God really saying to him? Where's your faith, Elijah? Are you hearing my soft voice in your heart? Are you responding to what I'm talking to you about? So except for the direct declaration to the contrary, you would say that the Lord was in the wind and the earthquake and the fire, because that's how we think God is. But it said God was not in those things. God revealed his power in a still small voice that revealed the Lord to Elijah, and so it will be for you and I. God says to us in Psalms 46:10, "Be still and know that I am God." I'll admit, sometimes I get myself all worked up and all the stuff that needs to be done and should be happening, and all the people I think should be acting differently than they are, and what should I do? I mean, I am the pastor, so I should be doing something to fix this problem. And I get myself all worked up. And God says, "Jim, be still and know that I am God. I am the one who works in people's hearts. I am the one who is drawing people to me through my loving kindness." Isaiah chapter 30, verse 15. Isaiah chapter 30, verse 15. Says, "For thus says the Lord God, the Holy One of Israel, in returning and rest, you shall be saved. In quietness and confidence shall be your strength, but you would not." God gives the invitation. He says, "Remember the Sabbath day, to keep it holy. It's the day that I want you to remember I have creative power. This is the day to remember that I created this whole world and all of the worlds simply by my word. And I can handle whatever you're dealing with." But he also says, "Remember, I am the God who saves you." The Sabbath is a time for us to celebrate not only God's creative power, but his redemptive, restorative power. You must be silent before the Lord, or else you will miss the still small voice, which alone reveals him to the soul. God could thunder with a terrible voice, but you could not understand the thunder. It would only startle and terrify you. So he reveals himself to you in a whisper that conveys intelligible sound to your understanding. How do I know this? Job chapter 26, verse 14. Job chapter 26, verse 14. "Indeed, these are the mere edges of his ways, and how small a whisper we hear of him. But the thunder of his power, who can understand it?" Jesus was with his disciples on the Sea of Galilee. He had taught all day. And in Matthew chapter 8, verse 23, "Now when he got into a boat, his disciples followed him. And suddenly a great tempest arose." On the way to church today, we were driving along, and if you had been sleeping, all at once, there was this terrible noise on the windshield. But our eyes were open. We saw that we were driving into a storm. But I mean, it was just like that. It went from no rain to like a sheet of rain hit us, and then it was wanting to blow the car around, and it was wild. But here it says that suddenly a great tempest arose on the sea so that the boat was covered with the waves. These are not splashes. They call it when the green water comes over the front of the boat. That's not a splash. That's when the front of the boat goes under and, you know, you just got water. You're not getting spray. And that's what it sounds like here. The boat was covered with the waves, but he was asleep. Jesus is asleep. Verse 25. "Then his disciples came to him and awoke him, saying, Lord, say..."

So you got the Sabbath coming on, you know, it's the preparation day. You're wanting things to, you know, settle down, slow down, and you're dealing with a great and mighty tempest. And it's stirring up your heart. I'm sure this has only happened to Sue. I don't think the rest of us ever have anything to ruffle our feathers, right? No, it's happening to all of us. Are you letting Jesus speak into your heart? Why are you fearful, O you of little faith? Then he arose and rebuked the winds and the sea, and there was a great calm. Mark records it like this, Mark 4, verse 39. Then he arose and rebuked the wind and said to the sea, Peace, be still. And the wind ceased, and there was a great calm. Now, do you think Jesus had to shout above the roar of the tempest in order to calm it? I don't believe so. Only the weak person, I'll say, conscious of their weakness, raises their voice in giving commands. The loud voice is used to try to conceal a lack of real power. The man who has authority and knows that he has the power to back up his commands uses a quiet voice. Jesus always spoke as one that had authority, we hear. So in stilling the tempest, we find the same still, small voice which Elijah heard. The same voice by which the universe was created. Psalms chapter 33, verse 6. Psalms chapter 33, verse 6. By the word of the Lord, the heavens were made. Did it say by the shout of the Lord? Is God ever going to shout? It says that he descends from heaven with a what? A shout. So sometimes the Lord shouts, but here it says, by the word of the Lord, the heavens were made, and all of the host of them by what? The breath of his mouth. It's almost like God whispered the world into existence. He gave word, and with his word, with his breath, the world was made. By his breath, the world was made. What else received life by his breath? Adam, right? He breathed into his nostrils the breath of life, and Adam became a living being, a living psyche, a general of an army. Doesn't need to shout to get his soldiers to do what they're supposed to do. They're listening for him. They're watching him. They're watching for the signal. He but needs to whisper, and they will act. The still small voice spoke to Elijah was the voice that created. And it is the same word of power that now upholds all things. Hebrews 1:3, who being the brightness of his glory and the express image of his person and upholding all things by the word of his power, when he had by himself purged our sins, sat down at the right hand of the majesty on high. Most of the great manifestations of the power of God on earth are silent and unseen. You only know that the power is there by the results. Think of the thousands and millions and tons of water that the sun is constantly lifting up from the earth to the clouds. That would make a lot of noise if man set about to try to make it happen, would it not? Can you imagine the diesel pumps that would have to be pumping all that water to make it go up there and then hold it up there? Boy, you'd hear

0: that for a long ways. But not so when God does it. The clouds, just the clouds releasing the rain, is very loud. Even just filling up a cup in the sink, if you're trying not to disturb somebody, can you do it very quietly? If you maybe get it just so that it's, you know, that pencil-sized water coming out, so no air mixes with it, so there's no hissing sound. Then you got to tilt your cup sideways and have it go against the side. You don't want it plopping into the water or hitting the bottom of the cup. You got to do it just so, and it seems like it still makes too much noise. And yet God, in His power, can do amazing things. A growing plant can break a rock in pieces, and all this is done silently. The Bible says that the heavens declare the glory of God, yet they do not ring bells and blow trumpets. God's work is so mighty that the results speak for themselves. Advertisement would belittle it. But the word by which the heavens were made, by which they are upheld, and by which all the operations of nature are carried on, is the word of the gospel which is preached to you. The words of the Lord are spirit, and they are life. The word of God is living and powerful. Hebrews 4:12 says, "For the word of God is living and powerful, and sharper than any two-edged sword." Okay, so you've got a sword. You got some swords are only got sharpness on one side, and on the other side, they're, you know, you can put your hand on it. But this is a two-edged sword, so it cuts both ways. This is the word of God talking. What does it do? It pierces even to the division of soul and spirit, and of joints and marrow, and is a discerner of the thoughts and the intents of the heart. Wow. I can look at your actions and tell that there's something going on in you, but I don't know what the intent of your heart is. The word of God works effectively in us. 1 Thessalonians 2:13, "For this reason we also thank God without ceasing." Why? "Because when you received the word of God, which you heard from us, you welcomed it not as the word of men, but as it is in truth, the word of God, which also effectively works in you who believe." Friends, if you need calmness, if you need help, call upon the Lord. Ask for help. Maybe reach out to your friends. Now, Sue, you put a note on Facebook, "Pray that my tongue won't get out of control." That was a blessing for me. When I read that, I stopped and I prayed for you, trusting the Lord would do what God said He's going to do. He says, "When you call upon me, I will answer. I will show myself powerful." By you having a need and reaching out on Facebook, I was allowed to have some extra communion with God, to exercise faith. Friends, it is right and proper to ask for prayers from others. You're actually giving other people an opportunity to experience communion with God. It's not just for your own selfish purposes. Well, Jesus breathed on His disciples. John 20, verse 22, "And when He had said this, He, Jesus, breathed on them and said to them, Receive the Holy Spirit." As He breathed, it didn't say He shouted at them, He blasted at them. He breathed on them and said, "Receive the Holy Spirit." It's the same breath by which the worlds were made and by which they are upheld. The power of the Holy Spirit, therefore, is creative power, and that is in the Word of God. So you may know that the power of the Holy Spirit, which Christ promises his followers, comes only through his word. Some say they don't need the word of God because they are following the Spirit. And from Scripture we see that they may be following some spirit, but it is not the Holy Spirit. If you ever think, I don't need the word of God, the Spirit is guiding me. He's telling me who I should talk to and what I should do and how I should do it. I don't need this. Then a spirit is guiding you, but it's not the Spirit of Christ. It is not the Holy Spirit. It is the spirit of Satan. God speaks to you in his word. The word of God is the sword of the Spirit, Ephesians 6:17. And take the helmet of salvation and the sword of the Spirit. And what is the sword of the Spirit? It answers the question, which is the word of God? John chapter 16, verses 7 and 8. Jesus is telling his disciples a truth. Nevertheless, I tell you the truth. It is to your advantage that I go away. For if I do not go away, the Helper will not come to you. But if I depart, I will send him to you. And when he has come, he will convict the world of sin and of righteousness and of judgment. It is the Holy Spirit that reproves sin in me. And it does it by the law. For the law is spiritual. Romans 7:14. For we know that the law is spiritual, but there's a problem. I am carnal, sold under sin. And by the law is the knowledge of sin. Romans 3:20, therefore by the deeds of the law no flesh will be justified in his sight, in God's sight, for by the law is the knowledge of sin. The law reveals the character of God, and in looking into the mirror of the character of God, we can see that there's something wrong with us. We have a need of the character of God in us. So the Holy Spirit, when it comes into us, it convicts us of sin. And if we accept the reproof and acknowledge our sin, then the Spirit's power is manifested in taking the sin away. It convinces you of the righteousness of Christ, which we need. You know, without the law, I can think I'm doing pretty good. I haven't killed anybody yet. The guy in the car in front of me didn't hear me saying, give me a bazooka to blow you out of the road so I can get by. See, I'm doing pretty good. But the law says, Jim, did you have peace in your heart? I know you didn't actually bazooka that guy, but you wanted to. You weren't experiencing my peace. I say, yeah, Lord, you're right. Convict me of your righteousness. You actually want me to love that person. I don't know why that person is driving so slow. Maybe this is as fast their car won't go out of second gear. This is the best that they can do. Maybe they're having a hard time seeing and they're just trying to make it down the road. Maybe their heart is really heavy. Maybe they've lost a loved one and they aren't even sure they're on the road. They're just going along trying to survive. Do you have my compassion, Jesus says? Do you have my sympathy for that person? I want to give it to you. And he does through the power of the Holy Spirit. Calms our hearts and our minds. If we reject the reproof, then the Spirit is resisted and its power is not given to us. As the reproofs which the Spirit gives to the word are heeded or obeyed or embraced, the word abides within and your life is shaped by it. You are then led by the Spirit. As the result of your heeding reproof, the Spirit is poured out on you. Proverbs 1:23 says, "Turn at my rebuke. Surely I will pour out my spirit on you. I will make my words known to you." Wow. This is not, I will repeat the words in your head over and over. That means you're going to have a living, knowing relationship with my words. My words say it, but it's going to be an experience in you. When I say, talk to me about whatever is making you anxious, with thanksgiving, let your request be made known to me. The peace of God, which surpasses understanding, will guard your hearts and minds in Christ Jesus. That's what the words say, but the words here, the Holy Spirit makes those words an alive experience. We actually experience the peace of God. We actually experience being in Jesus Christ. Thus, it will appear that it is utter folly and mockery to pray for the outpouring of the Holy Spirit of God while you're holding off any reproof or cherishing any sin pointed out by the Word of God. The office of the Spirit is to lead into all truth. Therefore, to pray for its outpouring means you yield yourself without reserve to every commandment of God. If you do this, God will give you His Spirit without measure. It will not be given simply for your pleasure, but it is given that you may be a witness to the Lord. The pouring out of the Spirit makes known the words of God, so that you may make these words of power known to the world. But all of this will be without boasting or ostentation, although it will be the mightiest manifestation of the power ever known among people. The Lord says in Isaiah 42:1-3, "Behold my servant, whom I uphold." Who does the upholding? The Lord. This is the Father talking about the Son. "My elect one, in whom my soul delights, I have put my Spirit upon him. He will bring forth justice to the Gentiles. He will not cry out, nor raise his voice, nor cause his voice to be heard in the street." It means he's not out shouting. "The bruised reed he will not break. The smoking flax he will not quench." The wick of a lamp is usually made out of flax. "He will not quench it. He will bring forth justice for truth." That is the way the Lord works by the Spirit. He will bring forth judgment unto truth, working with such power that the nations will be amazed, and yet with such gentleness that even the reed that is bruised will not be broken, and the wick that is but dimly burning will not be extinguished. It will not be the power of the tempest, but the power of sunlight and the power of the growing plant. Therefore, the power that the Spirit gives is the power that works throughout all creation. It is the power of God's Word, and it is manifested only in you as you are fully yielded to the Word of God. Again, in Isaiah, a few pages over, chapter 55, verse 10 and 11. "For as the rain comes down and the snow from heaven, and do not return there, but water the earth and make it bring forth and bud, that it may give seed to the sower and bread to the eater, so shall my word be that goes forth from my mouth. It shall not return to me void or empty, but it shall accomplish what I please, and it shall prosper in the thing for which I sent it." Isaiah 44:3, "For I will pour out water on him who is thirsty, and floods on the dry ground. I will pour my Spirit on your descendants, and my blessing on your offspring." The Spirit is also likened to water when it is poured out as rain. The power of the Spirit in you will be the same power that is put in operation when the rain falls on the earth. You will yield to that blessed influence, if you will. Isaiah 61:11. For as the earth brings forth its bud, as the garden causes the things that are sown in it to spring forth, so the Lord God will cause righteousness and praise to spring forth before all the nations. As the earth brings forth fruit, so you are to bring forth righteousness. Therefore, in Hosea 10:12, it says, sow for yourselves righteousness, reap in mercy, break up the fallow ground, for it is time to seek the Lord till he comes and rains. What's he going to rain on us, friends? Righteousness, the right doing of Jesus. And it's going to have its perfect work in us. Today is the time for us to seek out the Lord. Sow for yourself righteous, reap mercy, break up the fallow ground, let it sink into you, soften you. As we learned in Sabbath school this morning, kids, if we obey, what happens to our heart? It softens, right? If we disobey, if we reject, then our heart gets what? Hard, that's right. How many today want Jesus to come in and have that perfect work in your heart? Praise the Lord. Heavenly Father, Lord, I just thank you for your faithfulness, for working in us to desire you, for drawing us to you by your loving kindness to us. We've raised our hands saying we need, we want, and we desire the Holy Spirit to come in. We've sang a prayer, and now we are asking that you would make good on the promise that you've made to us, that you've started that good work and you're going to complete that work until Jesus comes. May we encourage one another in your love and your good works. In Jesus' name, amen.
1: If we could walk along the Sea of Galilee with Jesus and ask him how to be a good man, Jesus would smile and say, "Follow me." Jesus is the blueprint for men. His life and teachings reveal the principles of true manhood. Episode 21, A Good Trade. Once upon a time, there was an evil slave owner. He beat his slaves, barely gave them enough food to survive on, and clothed them in rags. He forced them to work all day long in the fields and only gave them brackish water for their thirst. He was cruel and got joy out of hurting them and causing them pain. Well, one day, a man rode up to the fields. He was an officer in the Union Army. He had volunteered several years before to fight because he believed that slavery was wrong and it must be stopped. His bravery and dedication had won him multiple field promotions, and now he was leading an army of freedom through the Deep South. Everywhere he went, he set the slaves free. He fed them, clothed them, and gave them the best medical care his army doctors could provide. When most of the slave owners heard of his approaching army, they fled in terror. But this evil slave owner was different. He knew the general couldn't force the slaves to stop working. So he waited and prepared to trick his slaves into staying on and working for him, even though they had a chance to be free. Well, the Union general stopped his horse at the edge of the field. The slaves stopped picking cotton and looked up. One old man shielded his eyes against the hot sun. "You're free," the general shouted. "If you will drop your hoes and tools and follow me, I will take you back to my camp. There, I'll take care of all your needs." The slaves stood dumbfounded. Their spirits had been broken long ago by cruelty, and they couldn't believe that they could actually leave the fields they hated and become free men and women. The slave owner had seen the general ride up to his field, and he rushed out from beneath a giant tree where he'd been resting in the shade. "Get back to work," he screamed. He cracked his whip in the air. "This man has no authority here. It doesn't matter what he says. You are all mine, and you're not going anywhere." Well, the slaves quickly bent back over and started to work frantically, terrified that the next snap of the whip would be on their backs. The slaver smirked and looked defiantly at the general. The general ignored him and instead got off his horse. He took off his hat and stepped into the field. And then he bent over and started working. The slave owner almost dropped his whip. Even though not a single slave stopped working or even dared to look in the direction of the general, in moments, every single one of them knew what the general had done. And the slaves, they couldn't believe it. Now, the general had grown up on a farm, and he knew how to work. Soon, he was working next to a group of slaves, and as he worked, he talked. He told stories. He talked about the battles he'd been in, his farm back up north. He talked about his family and his dreams for after the war. Then he talked about his mission. He described his camp with big tents crammed full of food, wagons filled with clothes, doctors carrying boxes of medicine. Soon, most of the slaves had slowly worked their way towards the general so they could hear his strong voice of hope. Well, the slaver, he didn't know what to do. If he whipped the general, he knew he'd be arrested. So he just stood there, confused, wondering what to do next. Then the general stood tall and called out, "Follow me, and I'll make you free." He pointed at the slaver. "He cannot make you stay here anymore. In fact, if he touches any of you, I will have him thrown in chains." The general glared at the slaver, and the evil man gulped. Then the general walked back to his horse. He turned to see if any of the slaves were following him. But the slaver started shouting and cracking his whip. "It's a trick," he shouted. "He wants you to follow him so he can make you his slaves. He won't take care of you. He won't provide for you. He's a liar. Stay here where you're comfortable, where you're safe, where you're taken care of." The slaves looked from the slaver to the general and then back again. And then each one made their own decision. In Mark chapter 1, Jesus calls his first disciples. Peter, Andrew, James, and John were all hard at work when Jesus shows up at the beach and says, "Follow me, and I'll make you fishers of men." In order to follow Jesus, the fishermen had to let go of their old lives. The Bible says they immediately dropped their nets and followed him. They let go of the torn nets. They dropped the smelly fish. They walked away from everything they knew, because something about Jesus promised true freedom. The disciples understood that dropping their nets to be with the Messiah was a good trade, just like some of the slaves knew that dropping their tools to be free with the general is also a good trade. But sometimes we modern men, we're just not so wise. God says, "Repent and follow me," which means turn your back on your sins and obey. But we look at our favorite sins of pride or lust, of control or perfection, of success and applause, and we wonder, is this really a good trade? I mean, I know porn is supposed to be bad for me, but I know I should tell the truth, but, well, I know I need to forgive her, but, and then something holds us back from going all in for Jesus. Some men believe that if they drop their nets and follow Jesus, they'll never get rich, or they'll never be powerful, or they'll never be successful, or they'll never be happy. So these foolish men hold on to their stinky, torn nets and watch the Son of God walk away. It's as crazy as slaves watching the Union Army march past their fields, yet refusing to join them. The problem is that we don't really understand sin. Many of us think sin is bad just because God says it's bad, and we don't realize that sin is bad because it kills us. In the book of James, we read that sin, when it is full grown, gives birth to death. Now, James is trying to describe sin in a way that gives it human or animal qualities so we can understand it better. So just imagine walking into a high-tech biogenetics lab and finding a batch of newly hatched velociraptors. Their tiny squeaks and big eyes make us think that they're harmless. Oh, we can see their teeth and claws, but they're just so small. How could this cute little baby ever hurt me, we wonder. So we gently pick them up and take them home. But soon, the babies start to grow. Now the process is so slow, we barely notice until one day, the velociraptor looks at us and growls. And then all of a sudden, we notice the baby's full grown. I mean, it's not cute anymore. Those claws are huge. Those teeth are massive. and it's crouching, its eyes locked onto ours. There's no time. No way we can escape. It's too big, too fast, too deadly. It's just too late. That is sin. That's what James is trying to tell us. All sin seems small and harmless at first, but when it's full grown, it always brings death. Do you know what killed Jesus on the cross? It was sin. Do you know what ruined the peace of heaven? Sin. Do you know why you struggle with anxiety or depression or anger? Sin. Sin is slavery. It's like a net. Sin is deadly. And Jesus came to give us freedom from sin. All we have to do is accept the gift. It's a good trade. But Satan, our mean slave driver, is whispering in our ears. He's telling us, you can't leave. You don't deserve freedom. You're mine. But it's all lies. That's why Jesus got off his high horse in heaven and came down to work in our fields with us. That's why he told stories and healed lepers. That's why he called fishermen to follow him. That's why he died and rose again. Because you and I are free. All we have to do is drop our nets and follow him. Take the good trade and start walking with the man who gave his life to set us free. Thanks for listening to the Blueprint for Men podcast. We harvest what we plant. And when we plant the example of Jesus in our lives, we will harvest a character like his. Why not be bold today and share this podcast with someone? It could be just the thing they need. Remember, Jesus wasn't a man of convenience. He was a man of courage. Let's follow his blueprint for men.

0: Now the weather forecast for Strong Tower Radio. For Michigan's UP, we're going to have a 60% chance of showers and thunderstorms today. Our skies will start off cloudy, but we will have sunnier skies by the afternoon, and highs will be warming up to 60 degrees. We will have clearing skies overnight, with lows back down to 35 degrees and a northwestern breeze at 15 miles an hour. For northern Michigan, a 40% chance of scattered showers and thunderstorms today. Our skies will be partly sunny with a high of 81 degrees. Then mostly cloudy skies overnight with lows down to 39 degrees and winds out of the northwest. For southern Michigan, a 90% chance of showers and thunderstorms today. Highs up to 85 degrees with a southwestern breeze up to 20 miles an hour. An 80% chance of showers and thunderstorms continuing overnight, with lows down to 50 degrees and winds out of the west. We will have a 90% chance of showers and thunderstorms today in central Illinois. Highs up to 81 degrees and a southwestern breeze up to 20 miles an hour. A 50% chance of showers and thunderstorms early tonight. Our skies will be clearing out with lows down to 55 degrees. For Strong Tower Radio, I'm meteorologist Scott Cook.
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3: With the opening of navigation, the centurion and his prisoners set out on their journey to Rome. An Alexandrian ship, the Castor and Pollux, had wintered at Melita on her way westward, and in this the travelers embarked. Though somewhat delayed by contrary winds, the voyage was safely accomplished, and the ship cast anchor in the beautiful harbor of Puteoli on the coast of Italy. In this place there were a few Christians, and they entreated the apostle to remain with them for 7 days, a privilege kindly granted by the centurion. Since receiving Paul's epistle to the Romans, the Christians of Italy had eagerly looked forward to a visit from the apostle. They had not thought to see him come as a prisoner, but his sufferings only endeared him to them the more. The distance from Puteoli to Rome being but 140 miles, and the seaport being in constant communication with the metropolis, the Roman Christians were informed of Paul's approach, and some of them started to meet and welcome him. On the 8th day after landing, the centurion and his prisoners set out for Rome. Julius willingly granted the apostle every favor which it was in his power to bestow, but he could not change his condition as a prisoner, or release him from the chain that bound him to his soldier guard. It was with a heavy heart that Paul went forward to his long-expected visit to the world's metropolis. How different the circumstances from those he had anticipated! How was he, fettered and stigmatized, to proclaim the gospel? His hopes of winning many souls to the truth in Rome seemed destined to disappointment. At last the travelers reached Appii Forum, 40 miles from Rome. As they make their way through the crowds that throng the great thoroughfare, the gray-haired old man, chained with a group of hardened-looking criminals, receives many a glance of scorn and is made the subject of many a rude, mocking jest. Suddenly a cry of joy is heard, and a man springs from the passing throng and falls upon the prisoner's neck, embracing him with tears and rejoicing as a son would welcome a long-absent father. Again and again is the scene repeated, as with eyes made keen by loving expectation, many discern in the chained captive the one who at Corinth, at Philippi, at Ephesus, had spoken to them the words of life. As the warm-hearted disciples eagerly flock around their father in the gospel, the whole company is brought to a standstill. The soldiers are impatient of delay, yet they have not the heart to interrupt this happy meeting. for they too have learned to respect and esteem their prisoner. In that worn, pain-stricken face, the disciples see reflected the image of Christ. They assure Paul that they have not forgotten him, nor ceased to love him, that they are indebted to him for the joyful hope which animates their lives and gives them peace toward God. In the ardor of their love, they would bear him upon their shoulders the whole way to the city, could they but have the privilege. Few realize the significance of those words of Luke, that when Paul saw his brethren, he thanked God and took courage. In the midst of the weeping, sympathizing company of believers who were not ashamed of his bonds, the apostle praised God aloud. The cloud of sadness that had rested upon his spirit was swept away. His Christian life had been a succession of trials, sufferings, and disappointments, but in that hour he felt abundantly repaid. With firmer step and joyful heart, he continued on his way. He would not complain of the past nor fear for the future. Bonds and afflictions awaited him, he knew, but he knew also that it had been his to deliver souls from a bondage infinitely more terrible, and he rejoiced in his sufferings for Christ's sake. At Rome, the centurion Julius delivered up his prisoners to the captain of the emperor's guard. The good account which he gave to Paul, together with the letter from Festus, caused the apostle to be favorably regarded by the chief captain, and, instead of being thrown into prison, he was permitted to live in his own hired house. Although still constantly chained to a soldier, he was at liberty to receive his friends and to labor for the advancement of the cause of Christ. Many of the Jews who had been banished from Rome some years previously had been allowed to return, so that large numbers were now to be found there. To these, first of all, Paul determined to present the facts concerning himself and his work, before his enemies should have opportunity to embitter them against him. 3 days after his arrival in Rome, therefore, he called together their leading men, and in a simple, direct manner stated why he had come to Rome as a prisoner. "Men and brethren," he said, "though I have committed nothing against the people or customs of our fathers, yet was I delivered prisoner from Jerusalem into the hands of the Romans, who, when they had examined me, would have let me go, because there was no cause of death in me. But when the Jews spake against it, I was constrained to appeal unto Caesar, not that I had aught to accuse my nation of. For this cause, therefore, have I called for you, to see you and to speak with you, because that for the hope of Israel I am bound with this chain." He said nothing of the abuse which he had suffered at the hands of the Jews, or of their repeated plots to assassinate him. His words were marked with caution and kindness. He was not seeking to win personal attention or sympathy, but to defend the truth and to maintain the honor of the gospel. In reply, his hearers stated that they had received no charges against him by letters public or private, and that none of the Jews who had come to Rome had accused him of any crime. They also expressed a strong desire to hear for themselves the reasons of his faith in Christ. "As concerning this sect," they said, "we know that everywhere it is spoken against." Since they themselves desired it, Paul bade them set a day when he could present to them the truths of the gospel. At the time appointed, many came together, to whom he expounded and testified the kingdom of God, persuading them concerning Jesus, both out of the law of Moses and out of the prophets, from morning till evening. He related his own experience and presented arguments from the Old Testament scriptures with simplicity, sincerity, and power. The apostle showed that religion does not consist in rites and ceremonies, creeds and theories. If it did, the natural man could understand it by investigation, as he understands worldly things. Paul taught that religion is a practical, saving energy, a principle wholly from God, a personal experience of God's renewing power upon the soul. He showed how Moses had pointed Israel forward to Christ as that prophet whom they were to hear, how all the prophets had testified of him as God's great remedy for sin, the guiltless one who was to bear the sins of the guilty. He did not find fault with their observance of forms and ceremonies, but showed that while they maintained the ritual service with great exactness, they were rejecting him who was the antitype of all that system. Paul declared that in his unconverted state he had known Christ, not by personal acquaintance, but merely by the conception which he, in common with others, cherished concerning the character and work of the Messiah to come. He had rejected Jesus of Nazareth as an impostor, because he did not fulfill this conception. But now Paul's views of Christ and his mission were far more spiritual and exalted, for he had been converted. The apostle asserted that he did not present to them Christ after the flesh. Herod had seen Christ in the days of his humanity. Annas had seen him. Pilate and the priests and rulers had seen him. The Roman soldiers had seen him. But they had not seen him with the eye of faith. They had not seen him as a glorified Redeemer. To apprehend Christ by faith, to have a spiritual knowledge of him, was more to be desired than a personal acquaintance with him as he appeared on the earth. The communion with Christ which Paul now enjoyed was more intimate, more enduring, than a mere earthly and human companionship. As Paul spoke of what he knew and testified of what he had seen concerning Jesus of Nazareth as the hope of Israel, those who were honestly seeking for truth were convinced. Upon some minds, at least, his words made an impression that was never effaced. But others stubbornly refused to accept the plain testimony of the Scriptures, even when presented to them by one who had the special illumination of the Holy Spirit. They could not refute his arguments, but they refused to accept his conclusions. Many months passed by after Paul's arrival in Rome before the Jews of Jerusalem appeared in person to present their accusations against the prisoner. They had been repeatedly thwarted in their designs, and now that Paul was to be tried before the highest tribunal of the Roman Empire, they had no desire to risk another defeat. Lysias, Felix, Festus, and Agrippa had all declared their belief in his innocence. His enemies could hope for success only in seeking by intrigue to influence the emperor in their favor. Delay would further their object, as it would afford them time to perfect and execute their plans. And so they waited for a while before preferring their charges in person against the apostle. In the providence of God, this delay resulted in the furtherance of the gospel. Through the favor of those who had Paul in charge, he was permitted to dwell in a commodious house, where he could meet freely with his friends, and also present the truth daily to those who came to hear. Thus for 2 years he continued his labors, preaching the kingdom of God and teaching those things which concern the Lord Jesus, with all confidence, no man forbidding him. During this time, the churches that he had established in many lands were not forgotten. Realizing the dangers that threatened the converts to the new faith, the apostle sought so far as possible to meet their needs by letters of warning and practical instruction. And from Rome, he sent out consecrated workers to labor not only for these churches, but in fields that he himself had not visited. These workers, as wise shepherds, strengthened the work so well begun by Paul, and the apostle kept informed of the conditions and dangers of the churches by constant communication with them, was enabled to exercise a wise supervision over all. Thus, while apparently cut off from active labor, Paul exerted a wider and more lasting influence than if he had been free to travel among the churches as in former years. As a prisoner of the Lord, he had a firmer hold upon the affections of his brethren, and his words, written by one under bonds for the sake of Christ, commanded greater attention and respect than they did when he was personally with them. Not until Paul was removed from them did the believers realize how heavy were the burdens he had borne in their behalf. Heretofore, they had largely excused themselves from responsibility and burden-bearing because they lacked his wisdom, tact, and indomitable energy. But now, left in their inexperience to learn the lessons they had shunned, they prized his warnings, counsels, and instructions as they had not prized his personal work. And as they learned of his courage and faith during his long imprisonment, they were stimulated to greater fidelity and zeal in the cause of Christ. Among Paul's assistants at Rome were many of his former companions and fellow workers. Luke, the beloved physician, who had attended him on the journey to Jerusalem, through the 2 years' imprisonment at Caesarea, and upon his perilous voyage to Rome, was with him still. Timothy also ministered to his comfort. Tychicus, a beloved brother and a faithful minister and fellow servant in the Lord, stood nobly by the apostle. Demas and Mark were also with him. Aristarchus and Epaphras were his fellow prisoners. Colossians chapter 4, verses 7 to 14. Since the earlier years of his profession of faith, Mark's Christian experience had deepened. As he had studied more closely the life and death of Christ, he had obtained clearer views of the Savior's mission, its toils and conflicts. Reading in the scars in Christ's hands and feet the marks of his service for humanity, and the length to which self-abnegation leads to save the lost and perishing, Mark had become willing to follow the master in the path of self-sacrifice. Now, sharing the lot of Paul, the prisoner, he understood better than ever before that it is infinite gain to win Christ, infinite loss to win the world and lose the soul for whose redemption the blood of Christ was shed. In the face of severe trial and adversity, Mark continued steadfast, a wise and beloved helper of the apostle. Demas, steadfast for a time, afterward forsook the cause of Christ. In referring to this, Paul wrote, "Demas hath forsaken me, having loved this present world." 2 Timothy chapter 4, verse 10. For worldly gain, Demas bartered every high and noble consideration. How short-sighted the exchange! Possessing only worldly wealth or honor, Demas was poor indeed, however much he might proudly call his own, while Mark, choosing to suffer for Christ's sake, possessed eternal riches, being accounted in heaven an heir of God and a joint heir with his Son. Among those who gave their hearts to God through the labors of Paul in Rome was Onesimus, a pagan slave who had wronged his master, Philemon, a Christian believer in Colossae, and had escaped to Rome. In the kindness of his heart, Paul sought to relieve the poverty and distress of the wretched fugitive, and then endeavored to shed the light of truth into his darkened mind. Onesimus listened to the words of life, confessed his sins, and was converted to the faith of Christ. Onesimus endeared himself to Paul by his piety and sincerity, no less than by his tender care for the apostle's comfort and his zeal in promoting the work of the gospel. Paul saw in him traits of character that would render him a useful helper in missionary labor, and he counseled him to return without delay to Philemon, beg his forgiveness, and plan for the future. The apostle promised to hold himself responsible for the sum of which Philemon had been robbed. Being about to dispatch Tychicus with letters to various churches in Asia Minor, he sent Onesimus with him. It was a severe test for this servant thus to deliver himself up to the master he had wronged, but he had been truly converted, and he did not turn aside from his duty. Paul made Onesimus the bearer of a letter to Philemon, in which, with his usual tact and kindness, the apostle pleaded the cause of the repentant slave, and expressed a desire to retain his services in the future. The letter began with an affectionate greeting to Philemon as a friend and fellow laborer. "Grace to you, and peace from God our Father and the Lord Jesus Christ. I thank my God, making mention of thee always in my prayers, hearing of thy love and faith which thou hast toward the Lord Jesus, and toward all saints, that the communication of thy faith may become effectual by the acknowledging of every good thing which is in you in Christ Jesus." The apostle reminded Philemon that every good purpose and trait of character which he possessed was due to the grace of Christ. This alone made him different from the perverse and the sinful. The same grace could make the debased criminal a child of God and a useful laborer in the gospel. Paul might have urged upon Philemon his duty as a Christian, but he chose rather the language of entreaty. "As Paul, the aged, and now also a prisoner of Jesus Christ, I beseech thee for my son Onesimus, whom I have begotten in my bonds, which in time past was to thee unprofitable, but now profitable to thee and to me." The apostle asked Philemon, in view of the conversion of Onesimus, to receive the repentant slave as his own child, showing him such affection that he would choose to dwell with his former master, not now as a servant, but above a servant, a brother beloved. He expressed his desire to retain Onesimus as one who could minister to him in his bonds as Philemon himself would have done, though he did not desire his services unless Philemon should of his own accord set the slave free. The apostle well knew the severity which masters exercised toward their slaves, and he knew also that Philemon was greatly incensed because of the conduct of his servant. He tried to write to him in a way that would arouse his deepest and tenderest feelings as a Christian. The conversion of Onesimus had made him a brother in the faith, and any punishment inflicted on this new convert would be regarded by Paul as inflicted on himself. Paul voluntarily proposed to assume the debt of Onesimus in order that the guilty one might be spared the disgrace of punishment and might again enjoy the privileges he had forfeited. "If thou count me therefore a partner," he wrote to Philemon, "receive him as myself. If he hath wronged thee or owed thee aught, put that on mine account. I, Paul, have written it with mine own hand. I will repay it. How fitting an illustration of the love of Christ for the repentant sinner. The servant who had defrauded his master had nothing with which to make restitution. The sinner who has robbed God of years of service has no means of canceling the debt. Jesus interposes between the sinner and God, saying, I will pay the debt. Let the sinner be spared. I will suffer in his stead. After offering to assume the debt of Onesimus, Paul reminded Philemon how greatly he himself was indebted to the apostle. He owed him his own self, since God had made Paul the instrument of his conversion. Then, in a tender, earnest appeal, he besought Philemon that as he had, by his liberalities, refreshed the saints, so he would refresh the spirit of the apostle by granting him this cause of rejoicing. Having confidence in thy obedience, he added, I wrote unto thee, knowing that thou wilt also do more than I say. Paul's letter to Philemon shows the influence of the gospel upon the relation between master and servant. Slaveholding was an established institution throughout the Roman Empire, and both masters and slaves were found in most of the churches for which Paul labored. In the cities, where slaves often greatly outnumbered the free population, laws of terrible severity were regarded as necessary to keep them in subjection. A wealthy Roman often owned hundreds of slaves of every

0: indulgence of lust, passion, and appetite made their slaves the wretched victims of caprice and tyranny. The tendency of the whole system was hopelessly degrading. It was not the apostles' work to overturn arbitrarily or suddenly the established order of society. To attempt this would be to prevent the success of the gospel. But he taught principles which struck at the very foundation of slavery, and which, if carried into effect, would surely undermine the whole system. "Where the Spirit of the Lord is, there is liberty," he declared. 2 Corinthians chapter 3, verse 17. When converted, the slave became a member of the body of Christ, and as such was to be loved and treated as a brother, a fellow heir with his master to the blessings of God and the privileges of the gospel. On the other hand, servants were to perform their duties not with eye service as men pleasers, but as the servants of Christ, doing the will of God from the heart. Ephesians chapter 6, verse 6. Christianity makes a strong bond of union between master and slave, king and subject, the gospel minister and the degraded sinner who has found in Christ cleansing from sin. They have been washed in the same blood, quickened by the same Spirit, and they are made one in Christ Jesus.
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0: Welcome to Strong Tower Radio. I'm your host, Tom Majeure. Recently, a Jewish campus was traumatized by an individual who drove a vehicle into the entrance with the intent to harm students in school. Also, in Grand Blanc, a Church of the Latter-day Saints congregation was attacked during worship service. The Michigan State Police focuses directly with a program to help educate congregations. It's called Security in Places of Worship, under the leadership of Director Colonel James F. Grady II. This program has aggressively expanded across the state to address rising security concerns in congregations, synagogues, and temples. Let us have a word of prayer. Our great Heavenly Father, we live in a sinful world. It once wasn't this way. There was all peace and serenity. There was all kindness and thoughtfulness. The well-being of others was concerned, but we now know that sin came into this world through Adam and Eve, and one day this will be put behind us. But until then, help us to be wise stewards, help us to be ombudsmen of other people so that we can protect people who are in worship. In Jesus' name, amen. Our guest today is Sergeant David Williams of the Michigan State Police. He is the lead instructor of Security in Places of Worship. Welcome to Strong Tower Radio, Sergeant.
1: Hey, thanks. Yeah, no, I'm happy to be here and glad we can talk about a topic that I'm pretty passionate about, and I think it's super important for Michigan.
0: You mentioned as we talked preparing for this show that there has been violence in the past against places of worship, but in the last 15 years, it's taken another turn. Can you give our audience a place, an idea? They've heard some of it in the news, but help us to get a full perspective on this.
1: Yeah, so, you know, in the class, we do focus, most of the attacks that we're focusing on are actually a couple years old. Now, we do talk about, obviously, the more recent ones, like you mentioned, the Grand Blanc shooting, the church or the synagogue shooting, and we look at those, what happened, what could have been prevented. But, you know, some of the ones we talk about, going back just a little ways, there was the West Freeway Church of Christ shooting down in Texas. And that's the shooting. A lot of people saw it. It was actually thwarted by a security team member there who was armed. And we talk about there was good things from it, and it ended very well in terms of, unfortunately, there's only one fatality other than the shooter. But we go into that one, and how could have it turned the other way? Because there was some potential for crossfire. And so that's one we look at very heavily in the class as well.
0: And we're going to be talking about answers. There's hope and such. But to lay the groundwork for this, there is a term that is pathway to violence. Will you explain what is in the situation with a person who would have this aggression?
1: Yeah, so typically, and what we call it is the pathway to violence. It's actually a federal resource, a video they put together after the Boston Marathon bombing. But we find that it's very applicable to almost all active shooters. You see a number of things, but the two that we focus on heavily are grievance and ideation. And so typically both of those need to take place in order for an active shooting for an individual to hit that stage of being prepared for an active shooting scenario. So first, let's talk about the ideation. That's somebody who's on YouTube, who's online, and they're reading about other active shooters, but they're not reading about it in the way that we would probably read about it in terms of how horrible this is. They're actually noticing the notoriety of that individual. They're focused in on how the shooter went about what they did. And again, they're just filling their brain, you know, similar to other things that we fill our brain with. And then you kind of outspill that. And so what we see is they're so filled with this active shooter ideation that it outspills from them And then kind of looking at the grievance stage. So just ideation by itself doesn't mean somebody's going to go and perform an active shooter, but now when they get a grievance, and so because we're talking about places of worship, that's what we'll talk about. Let's look at the war in Iran, the Gaza Strip conflict with Israel, or even back home, there's obviously strong feelings around abortion. Those are things that people feel grievances towards. And when the two occur together, that's where we see them start to prepare for the potential of an active shooter event.
0: Is there a profile of these individuals? We don't want to dwell on it long, but are they come from all different stripes? Or and then probably the follow-up question is, can we intervene at some point to avoid such an incident?
1: Yeah, so we don't overly, I would say, profile, you know, what did their background look like? I really do believe it could be anybody. You know, I think just like anybody that kind of leans towards into committing a crime, it just, like, there's not necessarily a rhyme or reason. There's something that kind of goes astray, and that's what goes into that. But then looking at how we can prevent it, that's definitely a huge focus of our class. And what we do to kind of help prepare and think about that is we look at the statistics behind previous attacks. And so I was trying to pull up my slide here for it, but some of the things we'll look at is where those attacks took place, as well as their association with that place of worship prior to the attack. And so one of the stats out there, which I think is really interesting, is that basically it was a 10-year study done by the Department of Homeland Security. And it puts out that roughly 70% of attacks, there's really no association to that place of worship. There wasn't a ton that place of worship could have done other than to, you know, have a security team, have good security measures in place. But then that does leave open 30% are some kind of association. And what they connect there are membership to a family, a visitor, a prior visitor, member of the congregation, or former member, former employee. So, really, you know, 30% is a noticeable amount where, hey, if we could decrease the chances of an attack by 30%, that's still a very awesome statistic we could help towards. And so that's, we focus in on that because obviously people that have a grievance that have attended before, we could get warning signs.
0: In that 30%, what are those warning signs?
1: Yeah, and it could be a lot of things, but you know, what some of the main things we look at is what are they going on. So again, kind of looking at those former members, employees, we look at kind of key factors that cause people to kind of emotionally deteriorate. And so, as a lot of people can imagine, is there financial stress? Are they going through a divorce? Is there criminal charges potentially that they're facing? Those are things that kind of lead people to stray away from who they were and kind of go into a larger emotional state, which obviously doesn't typically follow, I guess, a logical pattern. And so they're more prone to do illogical things.
0: This is quite shocking when we think of the Jewish congregation in Bloomfield Hills and that attack, and it happened to be during the school day. That idea of attacking children, at one time it was unthinkable. It seemed like a school was a safe place. Likewise, a congregation just seems like that should be a safe place. To get congregations to close the back doors. I mean, you're in the middle of worship service. You want people to be able to come and go in the old and the former times. Do you know, many of, if you're talking about a mega church, there is multiple exits. I mean, four exits would probably be the minimum in many large congregations, and it could be up to 12 exits. They have alphabet letters for the various entrances, and you need to, but we're in a different world now. What is the mindset? Speak to the pastors out there. Speak to the rabbis, and speak to the lay leadership and speak to security time, the deacons, or whatever the security teams. How serious is this? Will it happen at their church? Could it happen in their congregation?
1: Yeah, no, I think that's a great statement. I guess a great request that I can make out to them, and it's to take this seriously. It's to recognize that even though the feeling that it could never happen or that it's so unlikely that it could happen, but then think about the other side, the consequences of not having a plan and not being prepared, and look at the number of places that were prepared and how they handled the situation, and then look at the places that were unprepared and how much more grievous the attack was, or how successful it was in terms of the shooter's mindset. And really, that's as anybody works through looking at the cost benefit analysis for their place of worship, yeah, there's, you know, a lot more things that could happen. You could have a cyber attack. It's probably more likely. You could have arson attack, and it's potentially even more likely. But typically, we don't see loss of life. And are we going to allow the tolerance or acceptance of even a small chance of that happening? And so just to really emphasize that we should have no tolerance for the potential of loss of life, and that we can't just set aside that there's a low chance that their place of worship is attacked, and more focus on if their place of worship was attacked, what are you going to feel if you did nothing?
0: I want you to speak to the small congregations. There's literally more small congregations than large congregations. The large congregations may have a security team, but what about that 25-member church or 50-member church? What does a reasonable security system look like for that size congregation?
1: Yeah, again, it's tough, right? Because that's what we look at is, you know, how many people could you have on a security team? The benefit is, you know, if you are a smaller congregation, you do need less volunteers. You know, I think two members on a security team for a really small congregation is good. And obviously there's other responsibilities. There's somebody running the sound and the PowerPoint. There's probably some, you know, members that participate in the musical portion. And so it's hard because you got less and less people to kind of pull from. But even if you picture six people for a small congregation, you know, they're only committing hopefully 1 to 2 Sundays a week. And again, we're looking at what could they prevent by just observing a shooter. The most recent one, the individual described as dispatch, is getting out, literally putting armored vest on, grabbing a long gun. If your security team observes that, now you're giving everybody a chance. I mean, 30, maybe even a minute of an opportunity to begin to react. Law enforcement has a full extra minute to be coming your way. And so those small congregations, we totally know it's hard. But, you know, typically small congregations, they're close-knit, and you have a lot of really willing participants. And that's why a small congregation is successful. Otherwise, you know, it would probably, you know, slowly cave in on itself. And so thankfully those small congregations, you have a lot of committed individuals, and kind of just bringing them in, don't burn them out, but you know, you got to get a couple of people to try to observe the exterior features of your building.
0: So they have ownership in a small congregation. They also have an advantage, which I'm sure is part of your program, that they know everybody in the congregation, and they know who is not a part of that congregation, and so they probably are focusing on fewer people.
1: Yeah, no, that's, I think that's a great point. We do talk about that. You know, how hard is it, you know, these multi-building mega churches where, you know, they have maybe 3 campuses. They recognize, I don't know what percent, it's a made-up number, 25%, 30%, but everybody else, I mean, how can you know 1,000 people as they come in weekly? And not to mention, I'm sure there's turnover, and that's just hard. Versus, like you said, the smaller churches, the smaller places of worship, hey, one new person, and one of the things we talk about is whether it's a greeter or whether it's part of your security team, is the amount of active shooters are actually prevented just by handshakes and a quick hello, because it's the number one way that statistically, it was from 2009 to 2019, I was the number one way they were prevented, and it was just by having a robust greeter program.
0: Wow.
1: Because if you picture, you shake, again, at the mega churches, but even at the small church, you shake everybody's hand every day, and you typically, what do you get off of that is you get a normal reaction. You get a normal statement. And typically, somebody that's about to commit a shooting is not going to give you a normal statement as much as they want to. They're going to give you clues right away.
0: Wow. That's. I'm just visualizing the greeters at our church, and they have no idea that they are the first line of defense.
1: Yeah, no, absolutely. They're the ones that are going to get the first clue, if you will, that something could be going on.
0: Wow. First, and the other thing about a building in a small congregation, we've started locking the back door. This is the way the pastor used to come in. He has two different congregations, and he would come in the back door on Saturday morning for worship service, and we left it open for him. But now we have a electronic pass key, just waves it in front of it and lets him in, and we lock it soon after the Sabbath school starts on Saturday morning.
1: Yeah, and that's awesome, because I actually, it's an expensive transition to go from keyed doors to the electronic systems. It's actually one of the two main things that I tell congregations, if they're able to switch to that, the amount of control they regain of their building, because now you only got to have one like that, and then the other ones you can keep secured. But one like that, if somebody comes in and they leave on bad terms, you don't have to go retrieve a key. You don't have to worry about people making duplicates. You're able to just turn that fob off. And then, kind of going back to the point that you said, all those electronic ones, you can time them to lock, unlock at the time that you choose.
0: Mm. Wow. There might be features that we could integrate into our existing system.
1: Yeah.
0: Tell us, what else do you tell during this security in the place of worship that you have throughout the state? This program is run at least four times a year throughout the state, and we want our listeners to be prepared at the end of this broadcast, or to look it up retrospectively, or go to the state police website, security in places of worship. But these things fill up fast. They fill up in 2 to 3 days, and they're usually at capacity. So, listeners, if you, after hearing this program, say, hey, we've got to up our game protect our worshipers, you'll want to share this with your pastor, want to share it with your rabbi, with your priest, to encourage them to send somebody to this program, or maybe just volunteer to go yourself. So share with us some of the things that you have in the curriculum. You're the lead instructor for the security in places of worship.
1: Yeah, so I'll talk a little bit about myself in just a second. We have two other instructors that come in, and we find that individuals that are attending also find their information super helpful. One of those is, it's basically called Stop the Bleed. It's a basic one and a half hour portion where we give you some huge life-saving techniques if an active shooter or anything like that happens, and things that could happen anywhere if you're out and about. And we give some pretty big techniques that are day-to-day anybody can do to help save a life if you happen to be around that. And then the other portion, we have one of our MSP lawyers comes in, and we talk about a lot of legal considerations around places of worship. Obviously, there's a lot of them, and so we bring them in. And the benefit there is they're not just coming and teaching it, but they also have that law degree to kind of back, you know, for the follow-up questions. And we do like somewhat smaller classes, typically 45, so that we can engage with individuals. So if somebody's there and you're attending and you have a question, you're actually asking a lawyer, and maybe your congregation doesn't currently have one on an easy ability to access. So those are always great. And then, again, going into my portion, just kind of going through, one of the main things we go through is looking at security plans for your place of worship. I help try to break down how to look through what's currently in place and then how to improve upon that. Kind of going back to that greeter program, we talk about that it's called the Power of Hello. And it's got an acronym for, it's called Oh No, and it's observe, initiate a hello, navigate the risk, and then if needed, obtain help. And we kind of talk through the, how greeters or your security team, need to work on that in order to effectively, I guess, filter through people that are coming in, especially if they're obviously unknown to you and there's some kind of concern. And then kind of just last thing, well, I guess there's two other, but, the other, we do a bit, pretty large portion on building that security team. So if you're a place of worship that doesn't have a security team at all and you're like, I have no idea how to get started, that's one of the main things that this class is going to help you out on. We're going to look through how to get the team started, not starting off with too many ambitions so that you can kind of get it rolling successfully. And then the last thing is, it's called ALICE. We briefly talked about it before. I know we kind of started the program, but ALICE is... it's an active shooter response when you're unarmed. And I always have to make sure it's clear it's unarmed, because if you're armed, your response should be different than what we teach you. But we talk through locking down, evacuating, or countering. And that's, again, that's also very useful no matter where you're at, because active shooters can happen at schools, places of worship, places of work, place of work that was very much the intention of the individual was to perform an active shooter. And so it can happen anywhere. And so we talk about what are the responses? And the first thing that everybody should know is that if you're able to evacuate, you need to evacuate.
0: Mm-hmm. There's going to this seminar, not all of our, we cover huge portions of the state of Michigan, and if they all went to the next four sessions, you'd probably fill up... you'd have to double your class offering. What are things that they can do if they don't attend the class?
1: Yeah, you know, there's a lot of resources online. It's just, hey, you can't, if maybe, you know, it's the easiest way to kind of bring information in is to have it presented to you. I probably spent upwards of 5 to 6 months compiling mine, and I continuously work to improve upon it off of new data, new attacks, and, you know, the trends, if you will, of these. But nonetheless, if even just a Google search of how to start a security team, how to, you know, security plans, there are tons of free resources out there for people. And, you know, the biggest thing is if you're trying and you're making a plan or trying to prepare, you are steps ahead of the just hoping that if something happens, you do what's right. And, you know, in law enforcement, we see it almost every day where somebody's frozen, they freeze up, and you freeze when you're unprepared and when you haven't planned.
0: Hmm. I like to use the analogy, there's a reason why there's a wedding rehearsal, correct?
1: Yeah, that's exactly it.
0: You don't want to freeze up during the wedding ceremony.
1: Yes. Yeah. Get that practice run through. Get the practice freeze out of the way.
0: Absolutely. With that in mind, tell our listeners about the program. This will probably be aired after the very next session, but tell our listeners where they can get this information on your website about this security in places of worship.
1: Yeah, I would encourage everybody, if they don't, if whatever social media you're on, find out MSP, the Michigan State Police, is on a lot. We're on X, formerly Twitter. We're on Facebook. And I would tell you to follow us. And, you know, number one, there's good information just generally coming out on that. But we always will push our future classes out on those social media platforms. And so follow us on there. And I would also say that if you have questions after hearing this and you want to follow up and see, we have community resource troopers in every district and almost every post. You have somebody local to you, and I've trained a number of them on this class. And so minimally, they might get you direct in touch with me, or they can also be a resource for you.
0: So that's somebody you could work with before you get enrolled into the class or it's in your area?
1: Yeah, absolutely.
0: So you could up your game quite significantly before you go to the class.
1: Yeah, you could get, and I think that a lot of people would get more from the training if they've already kind of assessed where they're at, where their weaknesses are, what they want to learn from the class, because now they, you know, now you have the information you're listening for as you attend.
0: Oh, that's powerful advice. You find out how many doors you have, and they'll guide you for those vulnerabilities, and you'll have specific questions.
1: Yeah.
0: What last thing would you, summarizing, would you share with our listening audience of people of faith that attend church in person?
1: Yeah, I think the big thing for me is just, you know, don't stop doing what you're doing. Just, you know, take a couple steps. Think about that worst case scenario. It's definitely not fun. It can make us uncomfortable. But I just would really encourage off of that preparedness idea. Just think through it. Think about the safety of both yourself and if you have kids or other friends within that congregation, of what a little bit of preparation could do to help save you or those people.
0: Absolutely. So that is Security in the Places of Worship. It's a seminar that's held throughout the state 4 times a year in various locations. You may have to travel, and if you do hear about it, you'll want to be one of the first ones to sign up. They often fill up in 2 to 3 days, and if this is an area of concern that you have, and you might pass away, pass on to your greeting teams that important thing of the power of hello and that greeting, and then just making sure that the various doors around the congregation are secured during times of worship. Let's have a word of prayer. Our great Heavenly Father, we live again in a world that is a dangerous world. Help us not to be oblivious to it. Help us to be wise stewards, as wise as servants and as harmless as doves. And Lord, we pray that we will do our due diligence to protect our congregations and to make our, at the same time, making our worship place welcoming to all honest seekers. And we thank you for this. In Jesus' name, amen. Well, Sergeant David Williams, thank you so much for your service, and thank you for the information you've given our listeners today.
1: Yeah, absolutely. I appreciate you having me on and letting us share this information.
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1: The Desire of Ages, written by Ellen White. Now, Barbara Caruso continues reading from Chapter 71.
2: Whenever this ordinance is rightly celebrated, the children of God are brought into a holy relationship to help and bless each other. They covenant that the life shall be given to unselfish ministry. And this not only for one another. Their field of labor is as wide as their master's was. The world is full of those who need our ministry. The poor, the helpless, the ignorant are on every hand. Those who have communed with Christ in the upper chamber will go forth to minister as he did. Jesus, the servant of all, came to be the servant of all. And because he ministered to all, he will again be served and honored by all. And those who would partake of his divine attributes and share with him the joy of seeing souls redeemed must follow his example of unselfish ministry. All this was comprehended in the words of Jesus. I have given you an example that ye should do as I have done to you. This was the intent of the service he established. And he says, if ye know these things, if you know the purpose of his lessons, happy are ye if ye do them. Chapter 72. In Remembrance of Me. This chapter is based on Matthew chapter 26, verses 20 through 29, Mark chapters 14, verses 17 through 25, Luke chapter 22, verses 14 through 23, and John chapter 13, verses 18 through 30. The Lord Jesus, the same night in which he was betrayed, took bread, and when he had given thanks, he brake it and said, take, eat. This is my body, which is broken for you. This do in remembrance of me. After the same manner also he took the cup, when he had supped, saying, this cup is the New Testament in my blood. This do ye as oft as ye drink it, in remembrance of me. For as often as ye eat this bread and drink this cup, ye do show the Lord's death till he come. Christ was standing at the point of transition between two economies and their two great festivals. He, the spotless Lamb of God, was about to present himself as a sin offering, that he would thus bring to an end the system of types and ceremonies that for 4,000 years had pointed to his death. As he ate the Passover with his disciples, he instituted in its place the service that was to be the memorial of his great sacrifice. The national festival of the Jews was to pass away forever. The service which Christ established was to be observed by his followers in all lands and through all ages. The Passover was ordained as a commemoration of the deliverance of Israel from Egyptian bondage. God had directed that year by year, as the children should ask the meaning of this ordinance, the history should be repeated. Thus, the wonderful deliverance was to be kept fresh in the minds of all. The ordinance of the Lord's Supper was given to commemorate the great deliverance wrought out as the result of the death of Christ. Till he shall come the second time in power and glory, this ordinance is to be celebrated. It is the means by which his great work for us is to be kept fresh in our minds. At the time of their deliverance from Egypt, the children of Israel ate the Passover supper standing, with their loins girded and with their staves in their hands, ready for their journey. The manner in which they celebrated this ordinance harmonized with their condition, for they were about to be thrust out of the land of Egypt and were to begin a painful and difficult journey through the wilderness. But in Christ's time, the condition of things had changed. They were not now about to be thrust out of a strange country, but were dwellers in their own land. In harmony with the rest that had been given them, the people then partook of the Passover supper in a reclining position. Couches were placed about the table, and the guests lay upon them, resting upon the left arm and having the right hand free for use in eating. In this position, a guest could lay his head upon the breast of the one who sat next above him, and the feet, being at the outer edge of the couch, could be washed by one passing around the outside of the circle. Christ is still at the table on which the Paschal Supper has been spread. The unleavened cakes used at the Passover season are before him. The Passover wine, untouched by fermentation, is on the table. These emblems Christ employs to represent his own unblemished sacrifice. Nothing corrupted by fermentation, the symbol of sin and death, could represent the Lamb without blemish and without spot. And as they were eating, Jesus took bread and blessed it and broke it and gave it to the disciples and said, "Take, eat, this is my body." And he took the cup and gave thanks and gave it to them, saying, "Drink ye all of it, for this is my blood of the New Testament, which is shed for many for the remission of sins. But I say unto you, I will not drink henceforth of this fruit of the vine until that day when I drink it new with you in my Father's kingdom." Judas the betrayer was present at the sacramental service. He received from Jesus the emblems of his broken body and his spilled blood. He heard the words, "This do in remembrance of me." And sitting in the very presence of the Lamb of God, the betrayer brooded upon his own dark purposes and cherished his sullen, revengeful thoughts. At the feet washing, Christ had given convincing proof that he understood the character of Judas. "Ye are not all clean," he said. These words convinced the false disciple that Christ read his secret purpose. Now Christ spoke out more plainly. As they were seated at the table, he said, looking upon his disciples, "I speak not of you all. I know whom I have chosen. But that the scripture may be fulfilled, 'He that eateth bread with me hath lifted up his heel against me.'" Even now the disciples did not suspect Judas, but they saw that Christ appeared greatly troubled. A cloud settled over them all, a premonition of some dreadful calamity, the nature of which they did not understand. As they ate in silence, Jesus said, "Verily I say unto you that one of you shall betray me." At these words, amazement and consternation seized them. They could not comprehend how any one of them could deal treacherously with their divine teacher. For what cause could they betray him? And to whom? Whose heart could give birth to such a design? Surely not one of the favored 12, who had been privileged above all others to hear his teachings, who had shared his wonderful love, and for whom he had shown such great regard by bringing them into close communion with himself. As they realized the import of his words and remembered how true his sayings were, fear and self-distrust seized them. They began to search their own hearts to see if one thought against their master were harbored there. With the most painful emotion, one after another inquired, "Lord, is it I?" But Judas sat silent. John, in deep distress at last, inquired, "Lord, who is it?" And Jesus answered, "He that dippeth his hand with me in the dish, the same shall betray me. The Son of Man goeth as it is written of him. But woe unto that man by whom the Son of Man is betrayed. It had been good for that man if he had not been born." The disciples had searched one another's faces closely as they asked, "Lord, is it I?" And now the silence of Judas drew all eyes to him. Amid the confusion of questions and expressions of astonishment, I heard the words of Jesus in answer to John's question. But now, to escape the scrutiny of the disciples, he asked, as they had done, "Master, is it I?" Jesus solemnly replied, "Thou hast said." In surprise and confusion at the exposure of his purpose, Judas rose hastily to leave the room. Then said Jesus unto him, "That thou doest, do quickly." He then, having received the sop, went immediately out, and it was night. Night it was to the traitor as he turned away from Christ into the outer darkness. Until this step was taken, Judas had not passed beyond the possibility of repentance, but when he left the presence of his Lord and his fellow disciples, the final decision had been made. He had passed the boundary line. Wonderful had been the long-suffering of Jesus in his dealing with this tempted soul. Nothing that could be done to save Judas had been left undone. After he had twice covenanted to betray his Lord, Jesus still gave him the opportunity for repentance. By reading the secret purpose of the traitor's heart, Christ gave to Judas the final, convincing evidence of his divinity. This was, to the false disciple, the last call to repentance. No appeal that the divine human heart of Christ could make had been spared. The waves of mercy, beaten back by stubborn pride, returned in a stronger tide of subduing love. But although surprised and alarmed at the discovery of his guilt, Judas became only the more determined. From the sacramental supper, he went out to complete the work of betrayal. In pronouncing the woe upon Judas, Christ also had a purpose of mercy toward his disciples. He thus gave them the crowning evidence of his messiahship. "I tell you before it come," he said, "that when it come to pass, ye may believe that I am." Had Jesus remained silent, in apparent ignorance of what was to come upon him, the disciples might have thought that their master had not divine foresight, and had been surprised and betrayed into the hands of the murderous mob. A year before, Jesus had told the disciples that he had chosen 12 and that one was a devil. Now his words to Judas, showing that his treachery was fully known to his master, would strengthen the faith of Christ's true followers during his humiliation. And when Judas should have come to his dreadful end, they would remember the woe that Jesus had pronounced upon the betrayer. And the Savior had still another purpose. He had not withheld his ministry from him whom he knew to be a traitor. The disciples did not understand his words when he said at the feet washing, "Ye are not all clean." Nor yet when at the table he declared, "He that eateth bread with me hath lifted up his heel against me." But afterward, when his meaning was made plain, they had something to consider as to the patience and mercy of God toward the most grievously erring. Though Jesus knew Judas from the beginning, he washed his feet. And the betrayer was privileged to unite with Christ in partaking of the sacrament. A long-suffering Savior held out every inducement for the sinner to receive him, to repent, and to be cleansed from the defilement of sin. This example is for us. When we suppose one to be in error and sin, we are not to divorce ourselves from him. By no careless separation are we to leave him a prey to temptation, to drive him upon Satan's battleground. This is not Christ's method. It was because the disciples were erring and faulty that he washed their feet, and all but one of the 12 were thus brought to repentance. Christ's example forbids exclusiveness at the Lord's Supper. It is true that open sin excludes the guilty. This the Holy Spirit plainly teaches. But beyond this, none are to pass judgment. God has not left it with to present themselves on these occasions. For who can read the heart? Who can distinguish the tares from the wheat? Let a man examine himself, and so let him eat of that bread and drink of that cup. For whosoever shall eat this bread and drink this cup of the Lord unworthily shall be guilty of the body and blood of the Lord. He that eateth and drinketh unworthily eateth and drinketh damnation to himself, not discerning the Lord's body. When believers assemble to celebrate the ordinances, there are present messengers unseen by human eyes. There may be a Judas in the company, and if so, messengers from the prince of darkness are there, for they attend all who refuse to be controlled by the Holy Spirit. Heavenly angels also are present. These unseen visitants are present on every such occasion. There may come into the company persons who are not in heart servants of truth and holiness, but who may wish to take part in the service. They should not be forbidden. There are witnesses present who were present when Jesus washed the feet of the disciples and of Judas. More than human eyes beheld the scene. Christ, by the Holy Spirit, is there to set the seal to his own ordinance. He is there to convict and soften the heart. Not a look, not a thought of contrition escapes his notice. Broken-hearted one, he is waiting. All things are ready for that soul's reception. He who washed the feet of Judas longs to wash every heart from the stain of sin. None should exclude themselves from the communion because some who are unworthy may be present. Every disciple is called upon to participate publicly and thus bear witness that he accepts Christ as a personal Savior. It is at these, his own appointments, that Christ meets his people and energizes them by his presence. Hearts and hands that are unworthy may even administer the ordinance, yet Christ is there to minister to his children. All who come with their faith fixed upon him will be greatly blessed. All who neglect these seasons of divine privilege will suffer loss. Of them it may appropriately be said, "Ye are not all clean." In partaking with his disciples of the bread and wine, Christ pledged himself to them as their Redeemer. He committed to them the new covenant by which all who receive him become children of God and joint heirs with Christ. By this covenant, every blessing that heaven could bestow for this life and the life to come was theirs. This covenant deed was to be ratified with the blood of Christ, and the administration of the sacrament was to keep before the disciples the infinite sacrifice made for each of them individually as a part of the great whole of fallen humanity. But the communion service was not to be a season of sorrowing. This was not its purpose. As the Lord's disciples gather about his table, they are not to remember and lament their shortcomings. They are not to dwell upon their past religious experience, whether that experience has been elevating or depressing. They are not to recall the differences between them and their brethren. The preparatory service has embraced all this. The self-examination, the confession of sin, the reconciling of differences has all been done. Now they come to meet with Christ. They are not to stand in the shadow of the cross, but in its saving light. They are to open the soul to the bright beams of the Sun of Righteousness, with hearts cleansed by Christ's most precious blood, in full consciousness of his presence, although unseen. They are to hear his words, "Peace I leave with you, my peace I give unto you, not as the world giveth, give I unto you." Our Lord says, "Under conviction of sin, remember that I died for you. When oppressed and persecuted and afflicted for my sake and the gospel's, remember my love, so great that for you I gave life. When your duties appear stern and severe and your burdens too heavy to bear, remember that for your sake I endured.

Testament, which is shed for many for the remission of sins. But I say unto you, I will not drink henceforth of this fruit of the vine, until that day when I drink it new with you in my Father's kingdom. In their tribulation, they found comfort in the hope of their Lord's return. Unspeakably precious to them was the thought, as often as ye eat this bread and drink this cup, ye do show the Lord's death till he come. These are the things we are never to forget. The love of Jesus, with its constraining power, is to be kept fresh in our memory. Christ has instituted this service that it may speak to our senses of the love of God that has been expressed in our behalf. There can be no union between our souls and God except through Christ. The union and love between brother and brother must be cemented and rendered eternal by the love of Jesus. And nothing less than the death of Christ could make his love efficacious for us. It is only because of his death that we can look with joy to his second coming. His sacrifice is the center of our hope. Upon this we must fix our faith. The ordinances that point to our Lord's humiliation and suffering are regarded too much as a form. They are instituted for a purpose. Our senses need to be quickened to lay hold of the mystery of godliness. It is the privilege of all to comprehend, far more than we do, the expiatory sufferings of Christ. As Moses lifted up the serpent in the wilderness, even so has the Son of Man been lifted up, that whosoever believeth in him should not perish, but have eternal life. To the cross of Calvary, bearing a dying Savior, we must look. Our eternal interests demand that we show faith in Christ. Our Lord has said, "Except ye eat the flesh of the Son of Man and drink his blood, ye have no life in you. For my flesh is meat indeed, and my blood is drink indeed." This is true of our physical nature. To the death of Christ we owe even this earthly life. The bread we eat is the purchase of his broken body. The water we drink is bought by his spilled blood. Never one saint or sinner eats his daily food, but he is nourished by the body and the blood of Christ. The cross of Calvary is stamped on every loaf. It is reflected in every water spring. All this Christ has taught in appointing the emblems of his great sacrifice. The light shining from that communion service in the upper chamber makes sacred the provisions for our daily life. The family board becomes as the table of the Lord, and every meal a sacrament. And how much more are Christ's words true of our spiritual nature? He declares, "Whoso eateth my flesh and drinketh my blood hath eternal life." It is by receiving the life for us poured out on Calvary's cross that we can live the life of holiness. And this life we receive by receiving his word, by doing those things which he has commanded. Thus we become one with him. "He that eateth my flesh," he says, "and drinketh my blood, dwelleth in me, and I in him. As the living Father hath sent me, and I live by the Father, so he that eateth me, even he by me." This scripture in a special sense applies. As faith contemplates our Lord's great sacrifice, the soul assimilates the spiritual life of Christ. That soul will receive spiritual strength from every communion. The service forms a living connection by which the believer is bound up with Christ, and thus bound up with the Father. In a special sense, it forms a connection between dependent human beings and God.
as we receive the bread and wine symbolizing Christ's broken body.

0: body and spilled blood, we in imagination join in the scene of communion in the upper chamber. We seem to be passing through the garden consecrated by the agony of him who bore the sins of the world. We witness the struggle by which our reconciliation with God was obtained. Christ is set forth, crucified, among us. Looking upon the crucified Redeemer, we more fully comprehend the magnitude and meaning of the sacrifice made by the majesty of heaven. The plan of salvation is glorified before us, and the thought of Calvary awakens living and sacred emotions in our hearts. Praise to God and the Lamb will be in our hearts and on our lips, for pride and self-worship cannot flourish in the soul that keeps fresh in memory the scenes of Calvary. He who beholds the Savior's matchless love will be elevated in thought, purified in heart, transformed in character. He will go forth to be a light to the world, to reflect in some degree this mysterious love. The more we contemplate the cross of Christ, the more fully shall we adopt the language of the Apostle when he said, "God forbid that I should glory, save in the cross of our Lord Jesus Christ, by whom the world is crucified unto me, and I unto the world." Chapter 73. Let not your heart be troubled. This chapter is based on John chapter 13, verses 31 through 38, and John chapters 14, 15, 16, and 17. Looking upon his disciples with divine love and with the tenderest sympathy, Christ said, "Now is the Son of Man glorified, and God is glorified in him." Judas had left the upper chamber, and Christ was alone with the 11. He was about to speak of his approaching separation from them, but before doing this, he pointed to the great object of his mission. It was this that he kept ever before him. It was his joy that all his humiliation and suffering would glorify the Father's name. To this, he first directs the thoughts of his disciples.
1: 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Today's presentation was an excerpt from the audiobook The Desire of Ages, written by Ellen White and read by Barbara Caruso. 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
4: How do you do? How does any family surmount the murder of a loved one, especially when the killer is one of their own? The man in this story had to squeeze past this emotional barrier, not once, but twice, and the revulsion nearly destroyed him. Parental guidance is suggested due to the subject matter of this true testimony of a man gone awry until his heart and mind and life were unshackled.

0: They're saying terrible things about my brother at school, Mama.
1: He's gone. The police took him away today.
0: I can't believe he'd do something so vicious. I mean, he would never fight anyone, always got me to fight for him.
1: My son, killing a woman like that. Our next door neighbor.
0: I knew he was messing with her, but how could he do that? What set him off?
1: He said she rejected him, told him to stay away.
0: You mean he admitted to what he did?
1: Cold as could be. What am I going to do?
2: 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True life stories dramatized and produced in Chicago by Pacific Garden Mission. Some people end up homeless because they haven't collected their inheritance. They have no knowledge of their true identity on Earth. That's why Pacific Garden Mission keeps the light burning in the old lighthouse, so the people living in darkness can come to understanding. Thanks to friends who send financial gifts, the mission offers nourishing meals, fresh clothing, and a safe place to sleep to hundreds of homeless men, women, and children each day, all without charge. Pastors and counselors reveal to them the riches in glory available through the one who offers new life, the chance to start anew. Now for broadcast around the earth, here is episode number 3551 in the series Unshackled, the program that makes you face yourself and think. The man in our story was 18 when this traumatic event fractured his family. Worse would come. This is the true testimony of Wayne Bradley, right now on Unshackled.
0: Mine was a negative, dysfunctional family with multiple problems. Immorality, incest, alcohol, and drugs. We lived in the south side of Chicago where Dad beat my mother when I was little, which I hated. When I was 6, I confronted him, asking, "How come you beat Mama?" And Dad didn't beat her after that. But he was immoral and had numerous affairs. He never displayed love or encouragement to us, and I sensed that Mama was afraid of him. My refuge was writing poetry, which I hid from Dad.
3: What are you scribbling, Wayne? Poetry? Girls write poetry. That's for your sisters, not you. You're gonna grow up to be a little sissy.
0: Mama was my security blanket. Once in a while, she took us to church, but we were not required to go, so we all bumped along without God. Mama worked at the post office. Dad labored in a factory. By the time I was a teenager, family tension pushed me toward indifference about others. I was smoking, drinking, and promiscuous, like my dad. I was a senior when my 21-year-old brother Nelson murdered the next-door neighbor, stabbing her 20 times.
1: Nelson went to prison today.
0: He's lucky he didn't get a death sentence.
1: I'll never understand what happened. Never! And I'll never get over the shame of it either.
0: I know, Mama. Nobody at school will talk to me anymore. Hal was my best friend till Nelson killed his mama.
1: You can't blame him, son.
0: Why should he hate me for what my brother did?
1: That's the way life is, Wayne.
0: I can't wait to graduate and get out of here.
1: You think the army will be any better?
0: It's my escape, Mama. So it can't happen soon enough. Nobody'll know about this terrible tragedy.
1: Then I won't have any sons. I'll be alone.
0: My brother's sentence was 20 to 60 years for the murder of our 39-year-old neighbor. I left for the army in June and became a very good soldier, moving up the ranks in record time. It was all about me. I wanted to control everything. I quickly became a sergeant with a squad of men under me and then lost my desire to excel because I thought I had arrived. I had no contact with my brother or my dad, only my mama, whom I wrote and called.
4: You're doing good for yourself, Wayne, making sergeant so fast.
0: That's easy, Mama. Just do as you're told, something I did all my life.
4: You coming back here when you get out?
0: Probably. How's the rest of the family?
4: The same. But the factory where your daddy works is closing down.
0: What's he gonna do?
4: Says he's gonna fix cars in our garage.
0: Can he earn a living that way?
4: Well, I've still got my job at the post office.
0: What do you hear from Nelson?
4: He's all right, I guess. He says they have a lot of fights in there.
0: In 1982, there was a big riot in Menard State Prison. My brother's throat was slashed, and he was hospitalized in critical condition, but he survived. When I got out of the Army, I went back to the Chicago area and drove a truck for a living. I had a good job and all the material trappings the world had to offer, so I didn't think I needed God in my life. By then, my dad and I got along better, and we started playing pool together on Sunday afternoons.
3: Your brother may be paroled next year.
0: Yeah? Then what?
3: It's up to him.
0: Is he coming home?
3: Where else is he gonna go?
0: Well, I don't have room in my place.
3: If he gets out, will you go get him?
0: Okay, Daddy.
3: Hey, look at who just walked in. My girlfriend. Hey, baby.
0: Dad never tried to hide his affairs, which were numerous. My sisters were married by then with children, so my parents lived alone when Nelson was paroled in 1990. He went home and lived off and on with my parents, but he had problems right from the start. He couldn't seem to get or hold a job, and he was addicted to drugs. 6 years passed. Mama retired, and by then I was married too, but I continued to spend Sunday afternoons with Daddy.
3: What'd you say when?
0: Ready to get our pool game started.
3: I don't feel like playing pool today, son.
0: You're awful quiet today. Is something wrong?
3: Yeah. But I have to take care of it myself.
0: Where's Nelson?
3: Who knows? He asked me for money, but he just buys crack, and I ain't gonna support his drug habit.
0: I told him to apply for a job where I work.
3: He don't want to work. He wants a free ride.
0: You sure you don't want to play some pool?
3: No. I'll just go get some beer and come back here.
0: Later that day, I called several times to see if Daddy was feeling better. But there was no answer, which puzzled me. I had an uneasy feeling and called my friend to ride with me to my parents' house. By the time I made it to my friend's house, he was gone. So I waited a while, then drove alone to my parents' place. As I pulled into their driveway, I felt so strange that I couldn't get out the car. It was like a force holding me back, and for some reason, I began to cry. Finally, I walked to the back door and peered in. I could see my daddy's boots, like he was lying on the floor. So I hurried to the neighbor's house and called the police. They came right away.
5: Who lives here, sir?
0: My father and mother.
5: No one else?
0: My older brother, Nelson. I can see Daddy's keys and coat, but his car is gone.
5: We'll wait outside while we check. We found a man's body in the bedroom. An older man.
0: My daddy. Oh, no, no, no, no. What about Mama?
5: We're checking the basement right now.
6: Body in the
5: Son, they found a woman's body in the basement. An older woman.
0: Mama! I learned later that my brother had killed Mama first, stabbing her repeatedly and dragging her body to a basement closet. While he waited for Daddy to come home, he wiped up the blood with newspapers. When Daddy arrived, Nelson was waiting with an iron bar. Daddy saw blood on the walls and yelled,
1: "What have you done to your mama?"
0: Nelson hit Dad on the head, killing him. Then he left in their car.
7: A man sought in the weekend killing of his parents was taken into custody last night when he ran out of gas on a downstate highway. A state trooper stopped to help him, ran a computer check of the license plate, and saw that the man was wanted for questioning in his parents' death. The man is being held for parole violation.
0: Autopsies revealed that Mama had been stabbed more than 100 times. The shock was so horrific, it might as well have been me. How could my brother do that? Why? Still echoes in my head. I tried to support my sisters through the funeral, but after that, I lost my mind.
2: We'll hear about Wayne's period of darkness in just a moment. Here's the president of Pacific Garden Mission, Phil Kwiatkowski.
8: Thanks, Timothy. 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Our email address is unshackled@pgm.org.
0: Nelson asked to see me right after the murders, so I went to see him in jail. He confided details of the crime that I would rather forget. Simultaneously, I lost my parents and my brother, and I'm still dealing with the loss of my family. However, I still had my wife.
9: So what did he say?
0: You don't want to know.
9: There's no excuse for what he did.
0: No, there isn't. But Mama always said there's three sides to every story, yours, mine, and the truth.
9: He's a ticking time bomb, Wayne. He'll go off again.
0: He'll be locked up for life. Don't worry.
9: What if they let him go again?
0: They won't.
9: I'm afraid, Wayne. I'm even afraid to sleep in the house with you. How do I know you won't go crazy too some night?
0: My wife left me, and Nelson was sentenced to life in prison without the possibility of parole. I drowned my thoughts and emotions in drugs and tried to keep working, but I couldn't focus. I was driving my fuel truck down the highway, steering with my legs, smoking a crack pipe, with no concern for my safety or that of anyone else when I knew I had to get away. I considered suicide. Then, I developed a plan. My awesome plan was to become homeless, so I wouldn't have to answer to anybody. I went to California, where I could be warm, yet beholden to no one. The only problem was, drugs cost more than the loss of dignity. Drugs cost money. Addiction drives people to do things they never share with anyone. But we are only as sick as our secrets. My secret was preying on elderly women, snatching their purses so I could buy drugs. I did this for 7 years while I was homeless, constantly asking why. I blamed God for my condition. I didn't believe God loved anybody. How could he love us and let something so gruesome happen to my family? I hated life and everything that God stood for. One day I spotted a woman sitting on a bench, waiting for a bus. I hadn't washed my clothes in months, and a pungent odor surrounded me as I sat down beside her, waiting for the right moment to grab her purse and run. I looked in her eyes, then at her purse, then in her eyes.
10: Young man, I want you to know that Jesus loves you, and so do I.
0: God can't love me.
10: Oh, yes, he does. He's always loved you. That's why he created you. It doesn't matter what you've ever done. He'll forgive you. He loves us so much that he gave his only son, Jesus, as a sacrifice for our sins, so that we might have life, eternal life, with him.
0: God cannot love someone like me.
10: Do you see that cross on the hill over there?
1: Yes?
10: They can help you if you let them. Would you let me take you there?
1: I sat there weeping, and her compassion overcame my resistance. I went to that outreach center where they welcomed me.
11: Jesus said, I came not to call the righteous, but sinners to repentance. It doesn't matter who you are or what you've done. God loves you. The Son of God came to save you, not condemn you. Why? He loves you. How much? Well, the Bible is a revelation of the fact that God is love. When we preach righteousness, it is righteousness founded on love. When we preach reconciliation, it is reconciliation planned by love, provided by love, given by love, finished by love, necessitated because of love. When we preach the resurrection of Christ, we are preaching the miracle of love. When we preach the return of Christ, we are preaching the fulfillment of love. No matter what sin you have committed, or how dirty, shameful, or terrible it may be, God loves you with a love that will make you new. 2 Corinthians chapter 5 says, Therefore, if any man be in Christ, he is a new creature. Old things are passed away. Behold, all things are become new. Will you surrender to the Lord and become new?
1: The light of God's love began to penetrate the darkness in my soul. I didn't surrender to Christ at that time, but hope was stirring in my soul. Unfortunately, when I left there, I resorted to what I knew best, thievery. And I was finally caught and sent to jail. It was there that I faced what I was, a lost sinner in need of God's salvation. I cried out to Him. Oh, God, I'm so sorry for the way I've been living. Please forgive me, Lord. Save me. Please help me, Lord. I don't want to go to prison. I want to serve you the rest of my life. I would have done anything to avoid prison, but God spoke to my heart and let me know that I was going to prison and I was still going to serve Him. I was sentenced to 3 years. Why, God? Why me? Why this? Haven't I suffered enough? Why? God spoke to my heart, saying, why not? I realized that I wasn't exempt from life trials or consequences for wrong done. I attended worship services, read the Bible, and shared God's word with other inmates. 9 months later, I was released and went back to Rockford, Illinois, where I met Jackie at the place of business she ran.
12: I haven't seen you here before. Are you new?
1: I just started driving a truck for the mission.
12: They do good work at the mission.
1: They straightened me out. I had a relapse when I got out of prison, and they've helped me put the Lord Jesus first in my life.
12: You're very honest.
1: Jesus is the only way to live this life. I was ashamed of the gospel when I got out of jail because people would think I was crazy.
12: I don't think you're crazy.
1: No. I'm a sinner, saved by God's grace. I'm hopeful, grateful, and praying daily that God makes me the man He wants me to be.
12: That's admirable. You're sincere.
1: It means everything to me.
0: Do you know the Lord, Jackie?
12: No. I used to go to church with my mother.
0: Would you go with me sometime?
12: I'll think about it.
0: We became friends even after I told her some of my background, the murders and my lost years. After a time, I asked her for a date. Since I had no money, we went to a nearby park where I read the Bible to her.
12: I kind of remember that story about Joseph in Genesis.
0: God taught me how to forgive through that story. I mean, Joseph's brothers did him wrong, selling him into slavery. First, I thought if he just hadn't opened his mouth about his dreams, they might have left him alone.
12: But that wasn't God's plan.
0: No. It taught me what the world means for harm, the Lord can use it for good. And I began to forgive instead of asking, why me?
12: Where do you go from here, Wayne?
0: The Lord will lead me, step by step. I just keep telling others that Jesus is the answer and he keeps blessing me.
12: You do talk about Jesus a lot.
0: Yeah, well, I guess you could say I'm preoccupied with him.
12: I suppose that's good. I've learned a lot from you, Wayne.
0: Jackie, I believe that you'll be my wife someday. Jackie thought I was crazy, but we remained friends, dating for 8 months, during which time she professed faith in Christ. Jackie was from Lima, Ohio, and her mother was 80 years old, so after we married, we moved to Lima to be near her family. Having lost my own family, I wanted Jackie to be with her mom. I began feeling agitation on the anniversary of the murders, so I talked with my pastor. So, what does that verse in Isaiah mean exactly?
5: Well, Wayne, to paraphrase it, God's basically saying, forget the former things. Don't dwell on the past. And then God says, see, I'm doing a new thing. Now it springs up. Don't you see it? I'm making a way in the wilderness and rivers in the desert. Read the next verse, Wayne.
0: Okay. Verse 21 says, this people have I formed for myself. They shall show forth my praise. I do praise him, Pastor.
5: I know, Wayne. But why don't you channel your emotions into writing? You said you used to write poetry.
0: Who reads poetry these days?
5: Wayne, the Lord gave you that talent to glorify him. Write a devotional, Wayne. They're very popular now, and we can have it published.
0: I wrote a 31-page devotional that did so well at church that we'd published a second edition. I still drive a truck, and I put this devotional into the hands of other drivers. I use the proceeds to support a ministry that I started for children. Children are always being told that they can't do this and can't do that. I want them to say, I can. The Bible says in Philippians chapter 4, I can do all things through Christ, which strengtheneth me. Through faith in him, the Lord opened a new door.
12: The pastor's going to let you preach? I'm thrilled!
0: It's a little church in Lafayette that's dwindled. He said I can become a licensed minister this way.
12: That's wonderful, Wayne. You've stayed in the Word, served the community and the church, and yet you've remained humble.
0: I just want people to know that Jesus is the answer, no matter what the situation. I'm living proof.
12: I'm proud of you, honey.
0: Thanks. I'm just so grateful, and God is so good.
12: Amen.
0: I am pastoring our church in downtown Lima, sharing God's word. The church is growing because there is power in God's word. I ask him daily to help me hide his word in my heart. In Isaiah chapter 55, God says, so shall my word be that goeth forth out of my mouth. It shall not return unto me void, but it shall accomplish that which I please, and it shall prosper in the thing whereto I sent it. God has taken me to places I never thought possible, letting me speak in different venues. I've led revival services in other churches and been a keynote speaker for several organizations, with God using the story of me and my family so that his glory can be seen. I'm communicating with my brother in prison, and he has made a profession of faith in the Lord. My sisters are recognizing the magnitude of God's love for all mankind, and the Lord has restored the bond that we shared before the deaths of our parents. God continues to work in our lives as my wife and I have started our own ministry in Lima, Ohio. It is a privilege to serve the Lord.
2: Wayne Bradley learned that all things work together for good to them that love God, to them who are the called according to his purpose. Listening friend, is God calling you? If so, he certainly has a purpose for your life. Would you like to know Christ as Savior? He came to give you life, and life more abundantly. You can become part of the family of God by praying with us now. Heavenly Father, I know that I have sinned against you. I believe you sent Jesus to die for my sins. I believe he rose from the dead and lives to save me now. Save me, Lord. Come into my life and change me. Thank you for the gift of eternal life. In Jesus' name I pray. Amen. Let us know you prayed and we'll send you some literature to help you in your new life. The address? Pacific Garden Mission, 1458 South Canal Street, Chicago, Illinois, 60607. The telephone number in Chicago, 312-492-9410. 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

0: This is program number 3551. Heard in the true story of Wayne Bradley were A.J. McGee, Mara Kate Burns, Jenna Ford Jackson, Michael Myers, Kim Rasmussen, and Brittany Baker. Original music, Don Badorf. Sound, Patrick Thompson. Recording engineer, David Pierczynski. Sound engineer, Kim Rasmussen. Script, Kenitha Gabler. And I'm Timothy Gregory. 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
3: 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Well, we're delighted to welcome Mitch Anthony back to the program. He's the best-selling author of The New Retirementality, Planning Your Life and Living Your Dreams at Any Age You Want. Mitch, great to have you back, my friend.
4: Hey, good to be here, Rob.
3: Mitch, you've written a thoughtful piece in the latest edition of Faithful Steward, our magazine, on what it means to have retirement planning that works. I know you've been working on this for decades, researching, writing, speaking on this topic, but you open with a compelling insight that in Hebrew, the words for work and worship share the same root. And I love this picture. Unpack that for us.
4: Yeah, voda. I mean, it's when I first read it, I thought I had to give it a double take. Like, what? Maybe there's more to this relationship to work than we give it credit for, and yes, maybe work need not be a four-letter word, if you will. And when you get to thinking about it, how many people do you know who just have joy in what they do, and they have passion, yes, in what they do, and they bring excellence to whatever craft they are involved in? That shows the spirit of work, doesn't it? And what if everybody in the world brought that attitude, that spiritual attitude, to the work they did?
3: Yeah.
4: How much better would our systems work?
3: A game changer. I mean, a powerful reframe, especially in a culture that treats retirement as a finish line of, well, doing nothing. So how do you define work in this broader, more meaningful sense?
4: Yeah, two things I'd like to define, Rob. One is work and one is retirement, the modern definition of retirement. I think the modern definition of retirement is, just to take the words you just spoke, it's an artificial finish line. It was one that was superimposed upon our life by outside forces. It's somebody out there, some institution, some corporation, some society saying, hey, you're 65, we don't need you anymore.
3: Yeah.
4: And now contrast that with, and I'll give you my, this is just my handmade definition of work. I believe work is an engagement that brings value to others and meaning to you. And that value that you bring to others can be almost anything.
3: Yeah.
4: Right? It could be almost anything. I mean, the person who's sewing blankets for the needy, or the person who's building the high tower, or I don't care what, how we frame it, that engagement, if they set out to bring value to those around them, it's going to give them a sense of meaning. And what is a sense of meaning? It's that knowledge that I've done something meaningful.
3: So what then is retirement? When we think about that picture of work, which completely is different than what the culture would have us to believe, how does that translate into retirement?
4: Yeah, well, it becomes confusing to people. You know, one of the lines I use with people is, please show me where the use by date has been tattooed on you.
3: Yeah.
4: Right? I mean, it says who?
3: Right.
4: I'm not all 65-year-olds are equal. I mean, how many of us know someone in their 80s who acts like they're 40, and how many of us know someone in their 40s that acts like they're 90, right?
3: Sure.
4: It all comes down to the bearing that you bring to what you do. And we all know, and I'm not saying everyone should die with their boots on, but we do know there's a lot of people that will.
3: Yes.
4: Because the day they wake up with nothing to do is the day they begin dying.
3: Mm. Wow.
4: And even Warren Buffett, I remember this 30 some years ago. I think Warren's 95 now.
3: Yeah.
4: 30 years ago, when he turned 65, they asked him, when are you going to retire? And he said, 2 days after I die.
3: Yes. Well, that's a whole different perspective. And we were created in the image of God, a worker. And so we should be working for God's service and the benefit, as you said, of others, but it enriches our life as well. When we come back, we'll continue with Mitch Anthony. What are the non-financial challenges people face in retirement? What about identity and calling and much more? We're talking about a biblical approach to retirement, finding purpose in the fourth quarter of life. We'll be right back.
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3: Retirement isn't the end of your purpose. It's a new season to live it out. I'm joined today by Mitch Anthony here on Faith and Finance. We're talking about a biblical perspective of retirement. Mitch, before we dive into some of the non-financial issues we need to address in this retirement season of life, help us understand how the culture got to this place in the first place. How did we get this idea of retirement that's so commonly accepted today?
4: Well, it's a relatively new idea, Rob. I mean, we only have to go back about 140 years before we saw some system appear like this. And it was in industrial Germany under the leadership of Otto von Bismarck, who mandated that if they worked for the government, the German government, and they were 70, that they had to take retirement. And it was really sort of a disability payment insurance.
3: Wow.
4: And ironically, von Bismarck himself at the time of the legislation was 76 years old, so he apparently got grandfathered in. And the average German worker in that day lived to be 46. So the original marker for retirement, if you will, was 24 years past life expectancy. Now, we borrowed the idea wholesale here in the United States during the Great Depression, and we were having great unrest in the streets over unemployment. And a senator and a congressman approached FDR and said, we need to get some of these younger guys to work, and what we should do is start a government program that incentivizes people to stop working when they turn 65. And so that's how this idea took hold in the United States in 1935. And then 1937, they ratcheted the age of eligibility back to 62 because they realized that the average American worker only lived to be 63. So originally, Rob, this idea was designed to be about a one-year bridge between stopping work and going to the grave. Well, what's changed? Longevity's changed. We now have people, we literally have people that are living longer in retirement than they spent in the workforce. And it, the system wasn't designed for that.
3: Yeah, that's exactly right. And we haven't modified our approach to fit this longevity. And what people are quickly discovering, Mitch, is that leisure alone doesn't satisfy, right?
4: Well, that's that's one of the strange ironies of this whole thing. You know, the idea that we're going to work, never play, and then suddenly cold turkey stop all the work and go play our life away. And then a guy named Del Webb came along. I think we all know who he is.
3: Sure.
4: Right. And he started building these sun cities and selling this dream that we're going to build you a house on a golf course. And you're going to even have a garage for your cart. And you're just going to play your life away. Right. Well, what they found is that there's a diminishing law of return on leisure, that when all you have to do all day is play, the play isn't as fun anymore. And I've seen this empirically, and I've seen it over and over with people who said, you know what? My life became a groundhog day. I met the same people for the same breakfast, at the same time, went to the same golf course, shot the same score, you know, over and over and over. And I like to put it this way. We need to find a balance between vacation and vocation. Not one or the other, but a balance, right? And it's the vacation that gives our vocation meaning, and it's a vocation that gives our vacation meaning. So each individual's got to sort of work out their own life plan, if you will, to get those two things in balance. But one or the other isn't going to do it.
3: Yeah, there's no doubt about that. That is so well said. Let's put a finer point on that, Mitch. What are some of those non-financial challenges that people encounter in retirement?
4: Well, one of the first things they find is cognitive challenge. There was a study that came out of the UK here 2 years ago, and they found in your first year of retirement, you can expect a 30% reduction in short-term memory. Now, I'll bet you none of your listeners has that on their bucket list, right? Yeah. So, and it goes from there. One of the things they found about the progression of both Alzheimer and dementia is that one of the key factors leading to the progression of those two states, and I'm not talking genetics now or DNA, I'm talking about lifestyle factors.
3: Yes.
4: One of the key factors is maintaining intellectual challenge in your life. So when you stop challenging your mind and fixing things, if you will, or engaging yourself in that way, you know, it's like they said in Iowa, use it or lose it, right? And it happens to people. People can feel themselves slowing down. And guess what? It's going to take more than a crossword puzzle for a lot of people.
3: Yeah, that's right. And that really brings us to this deeper side of the conversation around identity and calling. Because as Christ followers, Mitch, we need to think about purpose in this season of life differently, shouldn't we?
4: Yes. Well, if you read Ephesians 2, right, it says that we were created for good works. We are his work. I love that phrase because it says we are his workmanship created for good works. Do you see a time stamp on that?
3: Yeah.
4: Do you see a parameter that says we are his workmanship until we're 60?
3: No.
4: Right? He made us, he gifted us to do certain things on this planet. We're here for a reason, and no social agenda around work and retirement can erase that. I still wake up. I'm in my 60s now. I still wake up and know I have purpose, and I have to seek that out every day. What did he create me to do? And it has something to do with helping others.
3: Yeah. Boy, that is so good. So, Mitch, how do you help someone discern what will bring real meaning and purpose in this season of life? What would you say to those listening today?
4: Well, you know, a lot of people feel victimized. Maybe their corporation gave them the left foot of fellowship, right? Or they downsized, or their business failed or something like that. And they feel a little bit lost. Even I live in a town full of thousands of doctors at Rochester at the Mayo Clinic, and they go through an identity crisis when they stop doctoring. Right. And what I always walk people through is, A, what were the gifts that brought you to where you were? B, what valuable knowledge did you garner in all that experience? What experience can you carry forward with you? This leads some people to becoming coaches, teachers, consultants, right?
3: Sure.
4: Because they can use that experience. That experience is valuable. And then, so it starts with, you know, what are the gifts that brought you to where you are? What did you learn along the way? And who could benefit from what you know?
3: Yes. Yeah.
4: Right. Those are questions that apply no matter where we work or who we work for.
3: And Mitch, I know you've been at this a long time. And as you've seen people start to ask a different question, what brings value to others and meaning to me? It's been a game changer for the people you've journeyed alongside, hasn't it?
4: Yeah. A lot of people have said, well, a lot of people said, the work I was doing was draining me. I wasn't helping anyone. I dreaded going there, and that it helped them to realize I'm here for a reason, and the reason isn't to get worn down, right? And so for some people, it's a change in attitude, but for others, it's a change in venue and in environment and the people they work with, because sometimes the people you work with can drain you as well.
3: Yeah. Well, Mitch, we could talk about this for hours today, but I love this idea that we don't have to aim for a life of pure leisure. We can aim for a balance, a rhythm of rest, but also relationship and contribution, and live out this fourth quarter of life in a way that's God-honoring and fulfilling and leads to full longevity. Mitch, really appreciate your time. Thanks for stopping by.
4: All right. Thanks, Rob.
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10: Yes, hello.
3: Hi there.
10: My question is, here in New York, if your spouse leaves no will, which my husband did not, and his assets are to be divided between myself and any kids, but he's the only one who had kids before we were married, and they contribute nothing toward our finances, the home. And my husband, he refused. because that's the way he wanted to deal with stuff. And I wanted to know with what the New York state law says about the inheritance. They did it in a ruling of fairness.
3: Yeah.
10: That his assets supposed to be divided between myself and his living kids.
3: Yes.
10: But why, I mean, could I petition the court something to show that I, it's all rightfully mine?
3: Yes.
10: And I'm confused.
3: Well, Rosa, thank you for this question. I know this is it's a difficult one because of the situation. And let me just make sure I understand clearly. Has your husband passed?
10: Yes, 8 months ago.
3: Okay. Yeah, I'm so sorry about that. I am not an attorney. And so, you know, the definitive answers related to all of this would come by way of you connecting with an estate attorney, somebody who could help you navigate, as you point out, the laws of the state of New York. I will tell you just kind of generally, when someone dies without a will, the estate follows the state's what are called intestacy laws. And the distribution depends on whether there are children. So if there's a surviving spouse and children in the state of New York, my understanding is the spouse receives the first $50,000 of the estate, and then the rest is split, one half to the spouse and one half to the children. And that's just, you know, typically the way that works. So if there was $300,000, the spouse gets $50,000 plus half of the remaining $250,000. So that'd be $175,000. The children would get $125,000. And the only way really to overcome that, and again, you're going to want to get with an attorney to confirm all this and talk about your specific situation. But really, the only way to avoid that would be, you know, while both are living, to create a will, title the home correctly so it's, you know, titled in both names, you know, which you would, you know, want to make sure you do that, you know, either joint tenants with right of survivorship or tenants in the entirety, but you'd want to retitle the home, add beneficiary designations, things like that, that would make sure that the assets passed outside of the estate, or clearly there was intent in the will as to how the state's to be divided. But without that, it is unfortunately going to just revert to the state's intestacy laws, which, you know, it sounds like you've already been given what that is. And I understand it's challenging just given that that means that you'll get roughly half, a little bit more than that. But I don't see, apart from you, an attorney telling you there's some other

0: Rob, I know the show's coming up to the end, so I'll try to be quick. So my question is concerning the correct way to set up a 401k with your employer, the correct way to set up your contributions when you started later in life. So I'm 53, and I've only been contributing to this 401k for a little over 2 years. I've never had a 401k, so this is the only money that I have in there.
1: Yeah.
0: So when we originally set it up, I set it up as pre-tax because the representative, the advisor for the company said, yeah, you don't have a lot of money. You're not going to contribute a lot. So that's fine. Pre-tax. So now I'm coming up on 2.5 years and I've got more than $22,000 in there, but I've always been contributing pre-tax. So yeah. the thinking was that, okay, I'll be working for another, 10, 15 years. When I retire, I won't be working, so my tax bracket will be different. So why not just contribute now all you can, even, pre-tax, because then it won't hit that hard when I start withdrawing after I retire, because my tax bracket will be lower. So, that's how we set it up now. But I am so unclear as to whether that is the appropriate way to have set it up.
1: Yeah.
0: And if
1: yeah.
0: I should change it to deduct the taxes before, even though I only have 10 years, of contribution,
1: yeah.
0: Maybe available.
1: Yeah, it's a great question. And the conventional wisdom is just what you said, that older workers should be funneling most of their contribution in traditional accounts because they're at the peak of their earning years. And so that tax deduction is more valuable today with your earning power and what your wages are versus in retirement when you pull it out of the pre-tax and, hopefully you're in a lower bracket because you're not earning as much because now you're retired. The only thing that doesn't factor in is the risk of rising tax rates, which most people would, believe just based on what we know that, we're probably at the low end of what the potential tax rates are in the future under a different administration. And there's no way to know what those are going to be in the future, but there's a decent chance that they're going to be higher and maybe quite a bit higher than they are today for a variety of reasons. And this was the subject of a study from some researchers in the University of Arizona several years ago, and they were looking at this. They studied this very thing, and they came up with a rule of thumb that produced, with the thousands of people that they looked at, their actual situation, that produced a near ideal result. And that was to do a combination of the two. And what their rule of thumb is that you add 20 to your age, and then you put that percent into the traditional account, and then you put the rest in the after tax. So at 50, you would add 50, you would add 20 to your age, so you'd come up with 70. So in your case, 70% would go into the pre-tax and 30% would go into the after-tax. And that would just give you a second bucket of funds that's growing that would give you something to pull from in the event during retirement if you were in we had much higher tax rates. Does that make sense?
0: Thank you. It does. Thank you, Rob.
1: All right. God bless you, Jay. Thanks for calling. Big thanks to my team today, Devin, Robert, and Taylor. We'll see you next time. Bye-bye.
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3: This is Max McLean. Why do we have such an inclination toward wickedness and impurity in our body? And how do we replace our desire to sin with the liberating desire to please God? Listen to the Bible from Romans 6. Don't you know that when you offer yourselves to someone to obey him as slaves, you are slaves to the one whom you obey, whether you are slaves to sin, which leads to death, or to obedience, which leads to righteousness. But thanks be to God that though you used to be slaves to sin, you wholeheartedly obeyed the form of teaching to which you were entrusted. You have been set free from sin and have become slaves to righteousness. I put this in human terms because you are weak in your natural selves. just as you used

0: to offer the parts of your body in slavery to impurity and to ever-increasing wickedness. So now, offer them in slavery to righteousness, leading to holiness. When you were slaves to sin, you were free from the control of righteousness. What benefit did you reap at that time from the things you are now ashamed of? Those things result in death. But now that you have been set free from sin and have become slaves to God, the benefit you reap leads to holiness, and the result is eternal life. For the wages of sin is death, but the gift of God is eternal life in Christ Jesus our Lord. So, my brothers, you also died to the law through the body of Christ, that you might belong to another, to him who was raised from the dead. From Romans 6. Listen to the Bible. It's great for the soul.
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3: Chris, mammals are thought to be more advanced on the evolutionary scale, although all animals are amazingly well designed. Insects are thought to be rather primitive, but research has shown that even butterflies, as they migrate across the ocean, have some sort of built-in magnetic sense which keeps them on course. They can correct their course even if blown off course by wind. Chris, even insects were created by an amazingly intelligent creator. There's nothing primitive about any form of life. Even single-cell life is complex. If it's living, it's complex. And it's been that way ever since, back in Genesis.
2: If you'd like to go back to Genesis, you can find us on the web at www.icr.org. For the Institute for Creation Research, I'm Chris O'Brien. Thanks for tuning in.
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0: Christmas was not always a jolly, merry season. In fact, it was dedicated to one of the most evil gods of paganism. 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
0: Hello, this is Joe Cruz on the Amazing Facts broadcast, Facts Which Affect You. During the last 3 days, we've been talking about that fascinating prophecy of Revelation 13, the beast, and then, of course, the mark of the beast, the number of his name, and so forth. We discovered that everybody in the entire world will finally be drawn to either worship the beast or to reject the beast and receive the seal of God. In other words, everyone will either receive the mark of the beast or the seal of God. Now, in our series of studies, we had come to the point of reading the description of that beast in Revelation 13. We found out, of course, that it was a beast made up of a strange animal that was a composite of many other creatures. It had the body of a leopard, the feet of a bear, the mouth of a lion, and so forth. And then we went on to read that the dragon gave him his power and great authority. We found out a lot of strange things that were done by this power during the centuries. It was symbolic, of course, representing an actual power that existed in the earth and that still exists. And we found out that it was a persecuting power. It did a lot of things against the people of God. And, of course, here the dragon gave him his power and seat and great authority. Today, we would like to talk about the dragon and who he is and how he gave his power to this beast. And then we'd like to notice something else. We notice that this beast is actually made up of the four beasts of Daniel 7. And we identified those four animals back there in the prophecy of Daniel as being four great empires of history: Babylon, Medo-Persia, Greece, and Rome. And yet here now is this beast of Revelation, which represents a modern religious system. We found that out already in our studies. It is actually made up of a combination of the four beasts of Daniel 7. And the big question that is raised right at this point is, why does God represent that modern religious system as being made up of those pagan kingdoms of the past? So these are the things that we really want to look at very, very closely today. Now, who is this dragon who gives great power and seat and authority to the beast? Revelation 12, 7-9 says, "There was war in heaven. Michael and his angels fought against the dragon, and the dragon fought and his angels and prevailed not, neither was their place found any more in heaven. And the great dragon was cast out, that old serpent called the devil and Satan, which deceiveth the whole world. He was cast out into the earth, and his angels were cast out with him." Well, the dragon, of course, is Satan himself. But when did Satan deceive the whole world? When he was cast out of heaven, friends, there were only two people on this earth, and they represented the entire world. By deceiving Adam and Eve in the Garden of Eden, Satan actually led the entire world astray and came into temporary possession of the earth. The great controversy between good and evil, which had started in heaven, was now transferred down to this planet. Well, after the fall of man, God pronounced a curse on each participant in that original transgression. In Genesis 3:15, we read of the curse that was placed on the devil. God said to him, "And I will put enmity between thee and the woman, and between thy seed and her seed. It shall bruise thy head, and thou shalt bruise his heel." Now, here's a prophecy of the age-long struggle that would exist between the dragon and the woman, and between the seed of the dragon and the seed of the woman. But who is this woman referred to? We know the dragon was Satan, but who is the woman? A woman in Bible prophecy always represents the church. Jeremiah 6:2 says, "I have likened the daughter of Zion unto a comely and delicate woman." All right, friends, who is Zion? Isaiah says in 51:16, "And say unto Zion, Thou art my people." So really, the great controversy has been going on then between the followers of Christ and the followers of Satan ever since the Garden of Eden. And there have been only two sides. The dragon and his followers on one side arraigned against God and his followers. Truth versus error, Satan versus the church. All right, Satan and God then have been contending for the control of every living human being. Even in the children of Adam, the two sides were represented. Cain was on the dragon's side because he wanted to substitute his own way instead of the way God commanded him. Abel belonged to God's side and was so righteous that Cain finally killed him. Do you remember how God told those boys to bring a lamb? But Cain substituted fruit or vegetables for that which God commanded as a sacrifice. And this, of course, you discover will always be the mark of the dragon. He tries to substitute or make a counterfeit for the exact truth of God. Now, through the descendants of Cain, because he was led to kill his brother, you remember, the entire earth was so corrupted that God finally had to destroy it with a flood. But after the deluge, the two sides appeared once again. The dragon followers concentrated in Babel and tried to defy God by building a great tower that would reach up to heaven. The plan failed, of course, and the site of the Tower of Babel later became Babylon, which in 606 BC began to rule as the first world empire. Now, during those early years of confusion, God called Abraham out of Babylon and sent him over into Canaan. Abraham had grown up right there in Mesopotamia, near the place where that great Tower of Babel was attempted and where the empire of Babylon developed. God's plan has always involved a call out of Babylon to separate from the confusion of falsehood. All right, so the dragon then was the devil, and there were two sides back there that God predicted from the very beginning. Now, friends, let's try to find out why this beast of Revelation 13 is made up of those four beasts of Daniel 7, which represent the great pagan kingdoms and their influence. Let's see if we can find out if paganism was accepted into this modern religious system. Obviously, if she's made up of those four kingdoms, it must mean that paganism had something to do with the actual construction of that power in its very beginning. So let's consider how paganism might have been able to come into the Christian systems. Because a mark of the dragon power is to counterfeit and substitute, we'll be able to see in this religio-political system the operation of Satan just as he always has worked. And as it was in the case of Cain, substitutes were fashioned to meet the commandments of God. Many relics of sun worship actually came into that early church and were accorded Christian status. A whole set of counterfeit doctrines was added so that the church could gain prestige with the pagan peoples of that early age. Pagan idols were left at the door, but idols of saints were taken in to fill their place. But now, friends, I want you to notice, it seems incredible that this thing could happen, but let's give an example of the way pagan concepts came into that early church. Let's look, first of all, at the example of Christmas. Do you know where the observance of Christmas originated? Christmas as a festival existed long before Jesus was born into this world. December 25 was actually celebrated hundreds of years before Christ was born. Those pagans worshiped the sun, and they noticed that in December the days were becoming shorter and shorter, and the sun was getting farther and farther away from them. Fearing that the sun would leave them altogether, they prayed and offered sacrifices. Then on December 25, for the first time, they could tell that the sun was coming back closer. The days were beginning to lengthen out again. So these people said, "The sun is reborn to us." And they called December 25 the birthday of the sun or the sun god, and it became a great religious festival with them. Now the day was celebrated only by the pagans until the counterfeit papal system was taking form, and at that time the day was adopted by the church and called the birth of the S-O-N instead of the birthday of the S-U-N. Dr. Gilbert Murray, professor of Greek at Oxford University, wrote this in his book of history, his book called History of Christianity in the Light of Modern Knowledge. He said, "Mithraism had so much acceptance Now, Mithraism was a worship of the sun god, that it was able to impose on the Christian world its own Sunday in place of the Sabbath, its son's birthday, 25th of December, as the birthday of Jesus, end quote. Actually, friends, we do not know the date of Christ's birth. As you can readily see, the adoption of December 25 was based purely on the heathen observance of the festival of sun worship. But please take note how easily a pagan institution can slip into Christian churches and can even be passed along into Protestantism. Now, what about Christmas? What about Easter? It's a well-known Christian observance, of course, in many modern churches, and yet it was also celebrated by pagans long before the resurrection of Jesus. All Christian groups recognize that Easter Sunday is often as much as 5 weeks apart from 1 year to the next. Few know that it is all governed, really, by the heavenly bodies. Easter always falls on the first Sunday after the first full moon following the equinox. The pagans of long ago noticed that everything seemed to take on new life in the early spring as soon as the sun crossed the equinox. So they designated a day in the early spring to honor the goddess of reproduction. And that day was dedicated to Ishtar, the goddess of reproduction, because of the new life and growth in nature. The very word Easter has been transliterated from the name of the goddess Ishtar, whose worship was memorialized by the adoption of Easter. Now, many times Christian laymen have asked just what the bunny rabbit and Easter egg have to do with the resurrection of Christ. Of course, they have nothing to do with it. The rabbit was chosen by those pagans as a symbol of Easter's day because it was the most prolific reproducer. The egg was also chosen because it was a symbol of fertility. Among the heathen, the day was associated with the most licentious practices. During the time the church was developing, Easter's day was adopted and called Easter. Even the symbols, the bunny rabbits and eggs, are retained as reminders of its pagan origin. And these examples have been presented, friends, just to show you how easily the devil was able to impose pagan ideas on the church. As the papacy developed, it was open to the reception of other customs that marked it clearly as the real counterfeit power described by God in Revelation 13. The question comes to our minds then at this point, are we really following the Bible in all our doctrines? If tradition and heathen custom have crept so easily into the church, what about other doctrines? The things mentioned so far have not been opposed to the direct commandments of God. We don't have any commandments concerning the observance of Christ's resurrection or his birth. We can think of his resurrection and birth at any time and on any day of the year we want to. But we're going to discover that other pagan doctrines were introduced which do strike at the very heart of Bible religion as well as the heart of God's Ten Commandments. So the growing power of the church continued its program by counterfeiting some of the most vital truths contained in the Word of God. And we've seen examples of it here today on the broadcast, how Christmas and Easter were taken directly in from paganism. Now, I have no great burden about Christmas and Easter, friends, because we don't know the actual days of those events, and we're not commanded to keep them. But I want to tell you that many things have been put aside that God actually did command. In other words, pagan things were brought in and substituted in place of things that God actually did command. And we'll talk about those in some later broadcast. Well, our time is gone for today. If you'd like to have the message for today and all the other materials presented in this special series for the last 4 days, do write and ask for the Beast Booklet. And now, this is Joe Cruz saying goodbye for today.

0: We are often quick to...
1: Welcome to Relationship CPR, the program that helps you live out Romans 12:18. I'm your host, Ron Price, relationship speaker, humorist, and author of the Play Nice in Your Sandbox book series. Our topic today is general principles for managing conflict. And to me, managing conflict involves both preventing and resolving conflict, whichever is more appropriate. When I say preventing, please don't confuse that with avoiding. I've said a few times, I believe, don't try to avoid conflict. For one, you can't. For two, it'll make matters worse, not better, typically. But you can prevent conflict, the trivial, the insignificant, the minor disturbances that if you're not careful, boy, it can take on a life of its own and become something you don't need, want, or deserve. Hopefully you've been gaining some good tips on how to prevent those from happening and also how to resolve significant differences that you are going to have at times with other people with whom you interact on a regular basis. So let's look at some of these principles. Most of them are on resolving. The first one is take care of yourself. We have the New Start method of health guidelines. If you don't know what that is, email me and I'll share it with you. But take care of yourself. If you're in a conflict situation and you're not getting rest and you're not having a good diet and you're not exercising and you're not in a good state, it's going to be difficult for you to interact successfully, productively with another human being. So take care of yourself. No one's going to do it for you. By God's grace, we have the wisdom, we have the knowledge, we have the ability, in most cases, to take care of ourselves. Please do that. The second principle I want to share with you, and by the way, I don't know where I got these. I got to be honest with you. I did a web search to see if I could find out. I've had these for, 20 years or so, and I don't know what the source is. But the second principle is think about timing. Think about timing. You want to raise an issue with someone. Somebody's getting on your nerves or under your skin. They're bothering you in some way. It's troublesome to you, to the relationship. Think about the timing. Please don't go with 3 o'clock in the morning or, right after they've just gotten some bad news or right in the middle of a heavy project or whatever. Think about the timing. And in fact, if you don't know if it's a good time, you want to voice a concern to somebody, you might want to ask them, hey, I got something I need to run by you. It's kind of heavy in a way. Is this a good time? Or if not, when is? And allow them to have a voice in when you'll talk about the matter. Number 3 is so clear, so important, I should say. I'm looking at my notes. Be clear about your real concerns. So often we beat around the bush. We hope the other will know what we're saying without us having to say it. You know what I'm talking about. You've done it. I've done it. All God's children have done it. Be clear about your real concerns. What's troubling you? What would you like to see improve? Don't be vague. Don't hint. Be honest and straightforward. If you really want to resolve the matter, if you want to address successfully, be clear about your real concerns. So take care of yourself. Think about the timing for your own and for the other person. Be clear about your real concerns. And then number 4, use I messages. That's the letter I, not EYE. Although maybe you do want to speak about what you're seeing, EYE. Use I messages. I'm concerned about. I'd like to see. I'm bothered by. I prefer. I messages. If you want to resolve a conflict with someone else, please don't put them on the defensive. I see that so much of the time. Somebody will start a conversation, put the other person on the defensive. You might as well shut it down right then and there. Again, I see that far too often. Use I messages. Speak for yourself. Deliver information to the other person that hopefully they're going to respect, listen to, and want to do something about if they value the relationship that you have between you. And number 5, you want to frame your message appropriately. And there's 3 factors they cite here. One, in terms of interests. I do a whole teaching on interests versus when people say what they want, but what they really need is something else. Interests and concerns is where we need to focus. Don't just say, I want this. Why do you want that? Or how would that benefit you? Frame your message in terms of interest with a behavior focus. You want to let the other person know what they're doing specifically that's getting on your nerves and troubling you. And more importantly, what they can do differently so that doesn't have to be the case. Please remember this. Always attack an issue. Never attack the person. you can address a behavior without putting the other person down. Separate out what they do from who they are. So frame your concern with a behavior focus, not an attack on them. And then the third one they put in this category is be real, no sugarcoating. You know, well, it's not that bad that you... Yes, it is. You wouldn't be bringing it up if it weren't bothering you. So be real, no sugarcoating. You don't have to go over the top and say, oh, this is the worst thing ever in the whole world. Come on. But be real. Be real. Address what's troubling you. If you expect the other person to listen to you and be willing to do something about it. Well, we've covered 5 of the 8. I got 3 more to go, but I'm going to take a quick break. Stay with me, and we'll cover the rest of the principles for raising conflict productively.
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1: Well, we're back. We're looking at principles for raising conflict productively. To recap, we've talked about take care of yourself. Make sure you're in a good frame of mind, frame of mood, frame of health to be able to sit down and discuss an issue that's troubling you. Think about the timing. My wife knows she doesn't talk to me after 9 o'clock. I'm tired. I'm done with the day. It's not the time to bring up an issue. Think about timing. Be clear about your real concerns. What is this all about? Why do you want to have this conversation? And what do you want to accomplish? We talked in a previous session about brainstorming and how important it is that everybody know why we're there. What are we trying to accomplish? Be clear about your real concerns. Use I messages. You've heard that before. It's part of proactive listening. In fact, we talked about that in a previous program. Speak for yourself. I messages. Frame appropriately your message in terms of interests with a behavior focus. And without sugarcoating it, don't downplay it. Just, hey, some of you, I'm dating myself now, but some of you remember Joe Friday and Dragnet. Just the facts. Just the facts. It's on YouTube. You younger folks can watch that if you'd like. Number 6, focus on what can change the future. I'm reminded of a couple that went to marriage counseling, and the guy says, Doc, every time we fight, she gets historical. And the therapist said, you mean hysterical, don't you? He said, no, I mean historical. She brings up everything I've ever... All right, stop it. Don't focus on the past other than to help describe the situation, to make sure it's clear and understandable and so forth. But please keep your focus on the future. What can we do differently to turn this around? I often use an illustration of a cruise ship that's going the wrong way. The captain gets orders, oh, you're not supposed to be going that way. You're supposed to be going that way. And does that cruise ship just jump out of the water, put on the brakes, jump out of the water, turn and go the other way? The obvious answer is no. It's got to stop going the wrong way and begin the process of course correction until it's going the right way. Well, if you're in a situation, a conflict situation with someone else, you've got to stop going the wrong way and then begin the process of going in the right way. So that's where your focus has to be. What do we have to do differently if we're going to end this troublesome situation and make it better? Number 7, don't try to convince the other of your position's rightness. Ooh, I like that one. You have a right to your feelings. They have a right to theirs. And please don't waste any time, energy, breath, if you will, trying to convince the other that you're right and they're wrong. Because in their mind, they're right and you're wrong. State your beliefs, state your viewpoints with clarity, with conviction. That's fine. Help them to understand it without demanding that they agree with you. Did you hear what I said? So often disputes happen, conflicts happen because, well, if you don't agree with me, then you're wrong. And we can't have a relationship together and we're done and goodbye. I'm not going to work here anymore. I'm not going to worship here anymore. I'm not going to live here anymore. Come on. I sometimes do an exercise where I'll have people look around the room and find somebody who's identical to them in every possible way. Go. I don't let that go very far because, come on, it's not going to happen. You are not going to find somebody who agrees with you on everything. And if you're in a close, intimate relationship with that person, you don't want them to agree with you on everything. Trust me, it would be so boring if you were just clones of each other. So again, if you're trying to address conflict, raise an issue productively, don't make it all about persuading them that you're right and they're wrong. Again, we talked in a previous episode about the shoot and reload method of communication. That's what we do so much of the time. We fire off saying what we want to say, and then we might pause while the other babbles on about something, but we don't listen. We reload so that we can fire off again. The objective of those conversations is persuasion. I suggest you make the focus understanding, hopefully leading to change. So again, don't try to convince others of your position's rightness. You have a right to your feelings. They have a right to theirs. And here's another one. Don't raise the conflict by suggesting the solution. So often we rush to resolve issues. We want to hurry up and fix it. So we offer a solution. Dr. Covey in the Covey 7 Habits that I cite often says we prescribe before we diagnose. And that's a mistake. We try to propose a resolution to a problem before we really fully, deeply understand that problem. Please don't raise the conflict by suggesting the solution. Let the solution evolve, if you will, from the conversation, from the discussion, and let it have input from both parties. And number 9, assume other viewpoints are possible. Assume other viewpoints are possible. I hate to be the one to tell you this, but folks, you don't know it all. And I will tell you, the people who think they know it all are awful annoying to those of us who really do. Okay, bad joke. Be open to other viewpoints. We can always learn. And hopefully you can admit you've had situations where you were absolutely convinced that something was a certain way, you got more information, and you totally and drastically changed your mind, changed your opinion. So real quickly, take care of yourself, think about timing, be clear about your real concerns, use I messages, frame appropriately, focus on what can change, that's the future. Don't try to convince others that you're right. Don't raise the conflict by quickly suggesting the solution and assume other viewpoints are possible. Let me challenge you to consider one or two of these principles that you can put into practice. If you didn't write them all down, you'd like a copy of them, send me an email. I'll get one off to you. Today's Relationship CPR topic was General Principles for Managing Conflict. I'm your host, Ron Price. 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

0: This is Max McLean. Why do we have such an inclination toward wickedness and impurity in our body? And how do we replace our desire to sin with the liberating desire to please God? Listen to the Bible from Romans 6. Don't you know that when you offer yourselves to someone to obey him as slaves, you are slaves to the one whom you obey, whether you are slaves to sin, which leads to death, or to obedience, which leads to righteousness. But thanks be to God that though you used to be slaves to sin, you wholeheartedly obeyed the form of teaching to which you were entrusted. You have been set free from sin and have become slaves to righteousness. I put this in human terms because you are weak in your natural selves. Just as you used to offer the parts of your body in slavery to impurity and to ever-increasing wickedness, so now offer them in slavery to righteousness, leading to holiness. When you were slaves to sin, you were free from the control of righteousness. What benefit did you reap at that time from the things you are now ashamed of? Those things result in death. But now that you have been set free from sin and have become slaves to God, the benefit you reap leads to holiness, and the result is eternal life. For the wages of sin is death, but the gift of God is eternal life in Christ Jesus our Lord. So, my brothers, you also died to the law through the body of Christ, that you might belong to another, to him who was raised from the dead. From Romans 6. Listen to the Bible. It's great for the soul.
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0: Is the moon proof of God's creation? Find out the answer on today's Creation Moment. And now, here's our Creation Moments host, Ian Taylor.
1: Our moon is moving away from the Earth at a rate of 4 centimeters per year, about less than 2 inches. That might not seem much. However, that rate of movement away from the Earth presents problems for those who believe that the Earth and the Moon have been around for 4.5 billion years. At the rate that the Moon is receding, it would have been so close to the Earth only 1.5 to 2 billion years ago that tidal friction would have melted the surface rocks of the Earth. Mathematical fiddling helps a little, but not enough. By mathematically increasing the rate of the Earth's spin over the supposed billions of years, and figuring in a factor for assumed different tidal rates, one can inch the Earth-Moon relationship back to about 4 billion years. Evolutionary scientists feel that the problem can be solved to keep their 4.5 billion years of evolutionary history intact. However, they admit that the assumptions being tried need investigation, since the matter is far from solved. In other words, evolutionists admit that they have a problem getting the Earth-Moon relationship to fit into their long age history. The mathematical models rule out the theory that the Moon was formed billions of years ago from the same dust cloud that supposedly formed the Earth. Also ruled out is the theory that the Moon was captured by the Earth's gravity. Only one explanation seems to satisfy the data, that the Moon was formed relatively recently, orbiting the Earth from the time of its creation.
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3: Are you looking for natural remedies? Then you will want to attend the Fountain Valley Remedy Seminar at the 13th Street Seventh-day Adventist Church in Cadillac on Sunday, May 31st from 10 a.m. to 4 p.m. Highly acclaimed herbalist Linda Clark believes that true permanent healing doesn't come from drugs. She will share the top 10 natural remedies for a pandemic, reducing drug dependence, antibiotic-resistant alternatives, detoxing pandemic poisons, and how to manage pain naturally. A lunch will be provided, so RSVP for your spot at 231-429-2424. The number again is 231-429-2424, and the church is at the corner of M-115 and 13th Street. Strong Tower Radio, where God's character is proclaimed.

0: Back to Genesis with Dr. John Morris, geologist and president of the Institute for Creation Research. Dr. Morris, has life been found on meteorites?
1: No, it hasn't, Chris, even though this fairy tale is continually repeated by my evolutionary colleagues. Microscopic studies of certain meteorites has led them to claim that they have seen hints of past microbial life. But other scientists have studied the same samples and are absolutely convinced that these are really just inorganic crystals or compounds. It's hard to overcome some of these stories once they hit the mainstream press and are repeated over and over again. But the fact is, life has not been found anywhere but on planet Earth, and it's here in abundance, just like we would expect from the Back to Genesis truth of creation.
0: If you want to know more about the creation evolution issue, visit us on the web at www.icr.org. Back to Genesis is a production of the Institute for Creation Research. I'm Chris O'Brien. Thanks for tuning in.
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1: Now the weather forecast for Strong Tower Radio. For Michigan's UP, we're going to have a 60% chance of showers and thunderstorms today. Our skies will start off cloudy, but we will have sunnier skies by the afternoon, and highs will be warming up to 60 degrees. We will have clearing skies overnight, with lows back down to 35 degrees and a northwestern breeze at 15 miles an hour. For northern Michigan, a 40% chance of scattered showers and thunderstorms today. Our skies will be partly sunny with a high of 81 degrees. Then mostly cloudy skies overnight, with lows down to 39 degrees and winds out of the northwest. For southern Michigan, a 90% chance of showers and thunderstorms today. Highs up to 85 degrees with a southwestern breeze up to 20 miles an hour. An 80% chance of showers and thunderstorms continuing overnight, with lows down to 50 degrees and winds out of the west. We will have a 90% chance of showers and thunderstorms today in central Illinois. Highs up to 81 degrees and a southwestern breeze up to 20 miles an hour. A 50% chance of showers and thunderstorms early tonight. Our skies will be clearing out with lows down to 55 degrees. For Strong Tower Radio, I'm meteorologist Scott Cook.
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6: 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Welcome back for episode 2 of Under Siege. In our last episode, DS took 4 students to visit 82-year-old Gertrude. They went to discuss a service project in her hometown, but the real surprise came on the way home. Were you surprised when DS took everyone for dessert in the town of Grizzly Mountain? Well, they sure were. Why do so many people in Discovery Mountain detest their neighboring town? And who is Carson Vermillion? And why was he yelling at his mom, a waitress at the Frosty Inn? And while the service project sounds great, could the real opportunity to exercise their faith be a little closer to home? Well, let's rejoin our friends. They're still at the Frosty Inn in today's episode called Cake conspiracy.
7: Look, our waitress is the mom whose son was fighting with her in the parking lot.
4: Shh, she's coming over.
8: Hi, I'm Sarah, and I'll be taking care of you all. Can I get you started with something to drink?
9: Thank you. We'll take some waters, and then I've been telling my students just how incredible the desserts are here, so I'm treating them. I think we're all ready.
8: Sure.
9: I'm going to try your snickerdoodle cheesecake.
8: Good choice. Who's next?
4: Could I try the coconut cake?
8: You got it.
10: Raspberry lemon cake.
8: Excellent.
7: I'll take the peanut butter sundae, please.
8: Oh, good choice. What else?
4: I'm going to try your chocolate butterscotch toffee cake.
8: Ooh, yum. That's a specialty here at the Frosty Inn. Nobody makes it like we do.
4: Cool. I've had it back home, so it jumped out at me.
8: You'll love it. Anything else for you?
9: I think we're good. Thanks.
8: You bet. I'll be right back with your waters.
4: You wouldn't even know that she was just arguing with her son in the parking lot.
9: Hey, you know that saying about how everyone is fighting a battle you know nothing about?
7: Yeah.
9: That could be what's going on. And this is absolutely none of our business.
7: I don't know. That battle was pretty public.
4: Isn't there a saying about not throwing stones? Because that kid...
9: Enough.
8: Here are your waters. I put some lemon wedges on the sides in case any of you'd like that.
9: Thank you so much.
4: Yeah, thanks.
8: Here you go. And you?
11: Thank you. I love lemon.
8: All right, I'll be back with those desserts.
9: Terrific.
4: So, how's everybody's water?
10: Exquisite.
9: While we wait, why don't we talk about fundraising for Cobbler's End?
7: Dad, do we have to?
9: I think so. Listen, we won't have a lot of expenses, but we'll need to raise money for the different projects, such as Gertrude's porch.
7: Hey, where will we stay on this mission project anyway?
9: Well, it's not final, and it depends on our group size. I expect some of us will stay in the local church basement, and others will stay in local homes.
4: This is going to be so cool. Gertrude was so nice, and I bet everyone else there will be too.
11: Is there anyone under 82 living in Cobbler's End?
9: Well, that's a good question. I don't know that there are many these days, except... Remember Gertrude mentioned a family where the parents couldn't raise their kids, so they moved in with their grandparents?
11: Oh, yeah. She did tell us about that. Could that be part of our service project?
7: Yeah. Like, how, though?
11: I don't know. Maybe we could put on a special program or something for the kids.
4: Like a vacation Bible school. We could do one every day.
9: That's a possibility. One thing that's important, though, is to find out what the needs are before we just show up. Maybe what they really need is some one-on-one tutoring in math or reading.
10: Addison could do the reading part.
9: Not all challenges are as easily or quickly fixed as a broken porch.
8: Here you go, guys. One peanut butter sundae.
7: All right.
8: One snickerdoodle cheesecake.
9: Thank you.
8: One slice of coconut cake.
11: Thanks.
8: One raspberry lemon cake.
10: Ooh, that looks good.
8: And one piece of chocolate butterscotch toffee cake.
4: Thanks.
8: Everybody all set?
9: Yes, thanks.
8: Great. Holler if you need anything, and I'll be back around in a bit.
10: Oh, wow. This raspberry lemon cake is so good.
9: Right? I knew their other desserts had to be pretty great, too. And this snickerdoodle cheesecake is as good as the caramel one I tried last time.
7: No complaints on my sundae. Thanks for the dessert, Dad.
10: Oh, yeah. Thanks, DS.
11: Thanks, DS. Brianna, how's your cake?
4: It's good. But, Addison, here, take a bite. Wait. No, let me take a picture first.
11: Okay.
4: Here, now try it.
11: Okay. That is really good.
4: Yeah, it is. But does it seem kind of familiar to you?
11: I don't know. Should it?
4: It shouldn't, but it is. This looks and tastes exactly like the chocolate butterscotch toffee cake we serve at Miss Michelle's Cafe.
10: So?
4: The exact same cake here as in Discovery Mountain? They shouldn't be so similar.
7: Well, there are only so many recipes, right?
11: And chocolate, butterscotch, and toffee. That's pretty specific, right? They probably just use the same ingredients.
4: Okay, but think about chips and salsa. Logan, you love Mexican food. How many different Mexican restaurants have you eaten at?
10: Well, whenever my family travels, we usually hit some.
4: And when they have chips and salsa, is every restaurant the same, or is each one different?
10: Well, they've each kind of got their own, like, flavor, I guess.
4: Exactly. And that's only two things. Chocolate butterscotch toffee cake isn't even that common. But this is exactly like Miss Michelle's.
7: If you say so.
4: I'm getting a box. I'm taking the rest of this home to compare tomorrow.
10: Okay.
11: Brianna, what are you thinking?
4: I think the Frosty Inn stole this recipe.
10: Typical Grizzly Mountain.
9: Hey, the law says you can't copyright the technical details of a single recipe. Recipes are just facts, and you can't copyright facts.
4: Sure, but just because it's not illegal doesn't mean it's proper. There's a whole code of ethics.
11: Yeah, you're right.
4: I'm gonna do a comparison, because I think this is way too similar to be a coincidence.
10: Cobriana.
7: I mean, I've never even heard of chocolate butterscotch coffee cake.
4: Toffee cake.
7: Right. Who would want cake that tastes like coffee anyway? It'd be too bitter.
4: Coffee cake tastes sweet.
7: Well, that's just confusing.
4: Listen, there's something suspicious about this whole place, and I'm gonna get to the bottom of it.
10: Just watch out for people yelling and throwing rocks.
4: Ugh.
7: You know what I think?
4: What?
7: That this peanut butter sundae is amazing.
8: All right, how's everybody doing?
4: Fine, yeah. Can I ask a question about my cake?
8: Sure.
4: Where'd the recipe come from?
8: Oh, wow. I don't know. You'd have to ask the owners, and they're not here tonight. They've definitely had it the 4 years I've worked here.
4: Cool. Thanks.
9: Ma'am, this has been delicious. I'll take the check, please.
8: Here you go. You can pay at the register. Come visit us again soon.
4: Oh, wait. Can I get a takeout box?
8: Oh, sure thing. I'll be right back with that for you.
4: Thanks. So strange. Something is definitely off at the Frosty Inn.
6: Brianna thinks she's found a mystery to solve in Grizzly Mountain. On the other side of that town, though, their waitress's son, Carson, is digging up some trouble of his own.
8: Welcome home, Carson.
5: Mom, what are you doing here sitting in the dark?
8: Oh, just saving electricity. And my phone lights up so nice. It's really all the light I need to read this library book.
5: It's creepy.
8: Oh, yeah? Well, your phone doesn't seem to be working. You didn't answer any of the times I texted or called.
5: Oh, yeah. Rick and I were playing games on our phone, and I ran out of battery.
8: And Rick's phone died, too?
5: Well, I wouldn't say it died, but kind of went to sleep. Yeah.
8: And you can't tell when it's getting near 11 p.m. on a school night.
5: We lost track of time. Cyclone Race just sucks you in.
8: Is that the whole truth?
5: Mom, I'm not lying.
8: I'd just like to know if there's anything else I need to know.
5: You don't need to know anything.
8: Carson, that's it. I love you, but from now on, no more going out on school nights.
5: Mom, you're not even home before 10 half the time. Why do you care?
8: I don't get to pick every hour of my work schedule like I'd like it. But you sure can pick a better attitude, son.
5: Well, I didn't get to pick my mom, so there.
8: Carson, I love you, but good night. What am I gonna do with that kid?
6: The next morning at Discovery Mountain Academy.
12: Hey, Brianna, how was the mysterious Sunday field trip?
4: Oh, Mia, hi. It was awesome. They took us way up in the mountains to this old mining town, and we met the coolest old woman, and we all get to go there this spring.
12: Really?
4: Yeah, but get this. I think this restaurant in Grizzly Mountain stole a recipe from Miss Michelle's cafe.
12: Wait, what?
4: For real, for real. On the way back, DS took us to the Frosty something or other, and they had all these great desserts. But I ordered the chocolate butterscotch toffee cake.
12: Yeah?
4: Yeah, and as soon as I'm out of school today, I'm gonna take it to the cafe to compare. It looks the same, and it tastes exactly the same as ours.
3: chocolate coffee cake. Would that even be good?
4: Harold, where did you come from? You're not supposed to listen in on people's conversations.
3: Listen in? The whole school can hear you guys.
4: Anyway, it's chocolate butterscotch toffee cake. It's super good, which is why I ordered it, because I wanted to compare it to Michelle's.
10: They stole it.
12: Hey, Logan.
4: Exactly. There's no way it's a coincidence. It's too unique a cake.
3: That sounds like just the kind of thing someone from Grizzly Mountain would do.
4: Right?
13: Hey, what's going on?
12: Lana, Grizzly Mountain stole Miss Michelle's cake recipe.
13: Who stole it?
4: Somebody at the Frosty Flakes restaurant, possibly years ago.
10: It's called the Frosty Inn. Cyrus and I took pictures.
7: Yeah, but mine didn't turn out. Can you airdrop me yours?
10: Sure.
3: So there was a robbery at the Frosty Inn, and it's been years? Sounds like a cold case to me.
13: Wow. Just wow.
4: Listen, I'm gonna get to the bottom of this. Who's in?
13: Oh, I'm definitely in.
3: Ha! You had me at cake.
7: Yeah, Brianna.
4: Cool, guys. Whoever wants to help me solve this wild mystery, meet me at the cafe today at 4:30.
10: I'll be there.
13: Yeah.
12: Me too.
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6: It's Bible class time with Jake. Oh, shh. It sounds like they're praying.
16: Father, please bless us today with clear minds and open hearts. In Jesus' name, amen. All right, class, how's everybody doing this morning?
17: Chaplain Jake, we missed you at the diner last night.
16: Oh, thank you. Natasha and I went out to a little pasta place for our month-iversary.
4: Oh, that's so sweet.
16: The pasta was perfecto! Now, class, I think you're all up to speed on the little exploratory mission some of us took to Cobbler's End.
7: It looks like a lot of fun, if you don't mind working. Which I don't, guys.
4: Cobbler's End was amazing. I want to see their swimming hole. But Diaz said it would probably be pretty cold in the springtime.
16: Well, now you just bring a wetsuit and maybe some hot chocolate, and you'd be fine. Nothing better than a good, refreshing dip right as the sun's coming up.
7: You go first, Chaplain Jake.
16: I just might, Cyrus. Now, I want y'all to be thinking about what we can do for fundraising. We really want to give our best to the people of Cobbler's End.
4: We could do a bake sale.
17: Or a readathon.
16: Those are excellent ideas. Hey, we'll let you know when the first official meeting is for everybody who wants to help with the mission project. In the meantime, keep those great ideas coming. Now, let's talk Bible. What can you tell me about Hezekiah?
17: There's a book of the Bible named after him.
16: Well, Mia, he is mentioned in more than one book, but no. Common mistake, though. Addison?
17: He was one of the good kings, right?
16: Yes, indeedy. Do you remember which kingdom he ruled?
17: Judah.
16: That's right, and easy to remember, because all of Israel's rulers were basically all bad. So what made Hezekiah a good king?
7: He trusted in God?
16: Yep. That's always number one, at least in my book.
17: The Book of Jacob?
16: No, but did you know there is a Bible book that kind of is named Jacob?
4: Kind of.
16: Yep, it's in the New Testament. Anybody? The Book of James. You see, James is the English version of the Greek name Jacobus. In the Hebrew, that's Jacob, or, as they would have said way back then, Yaakov.
7: Cool.
16: James is an amazing book, but we're talking about Hezekiah today, which for some reason isn't as popular as the name James or Jake these days.
4: Go figure.
16: I guess parents hesitate to name their kids that. Nothing? Nobody? Nobody gets it?
7: Good one, Chaplain Jake. Hesitate. We get it.
16: Thanks, Cyrus. Anyway, Hezekiah's father Ahaz did all sorts of evil. And Hezekiah could have chosen to be just like him, but instead he chose to follow God. What does that tell you?
11: That nobody is doomed to be just like their parents.
16: I think so. You see, God gives each and every one of you freedom of choice. What you do with it, well, that's up to you. So as you can imagine, when Hezekiah became king, the kingdom of Judah was really bad. There were temples to idols everywhere. So Hezekiah started tearing them down. He also did something kind of surprising.
7: What's that?
16: You remember the bronze serpent that God told Moses to make way back in the wilderness? Well, Hezekiah destroyed it. Can you guess why?
12: People were misusing it?
16: Right. God had Moses make it to illustrate his grace. But in Hezekiah's day, people were burning incense to the serpent, just like it was an idol. So he got rid of it.
12: Wow.
16: Yeah, which just goes to show that even something that seems super spiritual, like music or somebody's ministry or even a mission project, well, that can become an idol. It can even make us forget God's love and grace.
7: Even good stuff? You're digging deep, Chaplain Jake.
16: Let's keep digging.
18: After school that day, Brianna visited her boss at the cafe.
11: Thanks for the cake, Aunt Michelle.
19: Of course. Any particular reason for the craving?
11: Well, I'm trying to figure something out.
19: Sounds like a fun investigation.
11: Yeah. Say, where did you say this cake recipe was from?
19: Oh, it's one of Miss Lucy's recipes. I just consider myself the caretaker of this one. It came with the cafe.
11: Cool. Thanks.
19: Have fun. I have a stack of paperwork waiting for me.
11: Thanks, you too. Have fun, I mean.
18: As planned, Brianna's friends arrived at the cafe. Brianna spread out several plates in front of them.
11: Look at these. Don't they look similar?
12: The cake with a couple bites out of it is the one from Grizzly Mountain, right?
11: Yeah.
12: I mean, they're cake. But they both got the same butterscotch frosting, chocolate shavings on top, and toffee drizzle in the center.
10: You're going to want a second opinion about this, right? Because I will taste test for truth and science.
12: Yes, Logan. I'm slicing these up in little pieces that should still have all the same combo of texture and flavors.
3: I've always loved science and detective work.
11: These water cups and unsalted crackers are to cleanse your palate between samples.
3: My what?
11: They'll make it so you can really taste any difference between the dishes, if there is any at all.
3: Oh, okay.
11: All right, let's start with Miss Michelle's cake.
12: It looks delicious.
11: Yep. We each have a good 2 bites on our plates. So we'll do one, then the other, then try them both again.
3: Sweet.
11: Let's take it slow and have some water and crackers in between. And go.
12: That's really good. I've never had it before.
10: Mm-hmm. That's delicious. Good texture, too.
11: Yeah. Okay, palate cleanse. Water, crackers. And the moment of truth, the Grizzly Mountain version.
12: Oh, wow.
10: It's
11: exactly the same?
3: Yeah. Whoa, that toffee drizzle really hits you.
18: The group tried both cakes one more time.
11: I can't believe it. It's the exact same cake, down to the morsel.
3: Yeah, it is.
12: It could still be a coincidence.
10: I don't know. Last year we stopped in Grizzly Mountain on the way back from vacation just to get some gas, and people were staring at us the whole time.
11: I tried not to stare when that guy was throwing rocks outside the diner.
12: Someone was throwing rocks?
11: Yeah, he was having this huge argument with his mom. And then his mom came in and she was our waitress, acting like everything was normal.
12: That's wild. Did you feel safe?
11: I guess.
10: We don't stand for that kind of yelling and kicking rocks nonsense in Discovery Mountain. They can keep that in Grizzly.
12: Well, you heard about that soccer game.
11: The one and only, because we're never playing them again.
10: Seriously, Grizzly Mountain people are so stuck up.
11: And full of themselves.

0: were late. I told Janet about your investigation, but her mom wanted to buy us some new gloves for school, and it just became this whole thing. So what's up?
1: It's the same cake. All the way down to the toffee drizzle, even.
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1: Oh, yeah. I'm stuffed. Thanks.
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4: Okay, Mom.
1: Did you hear that?
4: No.
1: It sounded like something fell over. I think it was outside.
4: Like a tree?
1: I don't know. Hey, your mailbox.
4: What about it?
1: Look out the kitchen window.
4: Oh no! Somebody knocked the mailbox over.
1: Who would do a thing like that?
4: It could have been an accident. Or someone mad at my dad for arresting them.
1: Or maybe it's someone kinda grisly?
4: Oh wow. Maybe.
8: Hey guys, bundle up. The forecast says there's a massive cold front coming through. Looks like we'll have a major snowstorm by the weekend.
4: Dad, look!
1: Officer Lewis, someone targeted your mailbox.
8: Hey, what happened there? Looks like somebody backed into it. I'll take a look.
1: Whoa, the mailbox is laying on its side.
4: Yeah, do you think it's an accident?
8: I probably just fell over. I guess I didn't secure it well enough into the ground.
4: Do you think someone did this on purpose?
8: That's certainly possible. But accidents happen all the time. I wouldn't worry about it. It looks like no real damage was done. You and Harold go get ready for Pathfinders. I'll have this back up in no time.
4: Okay, Dad.
1: Your dad doesn't seem too worried.
4: He's pretty chill about that sort of stuff. But I don't think we can rule anything out.
1: Me neither. Hey, think we'll get a snow day?
4: Maybe. But watch it only snow over the weekend and be fine by Monday.
1: Yeah, at least we should be able to get in some good sledding.
4: That reminds me. Did you hear Cyrus got a whole bunch of new snow tubes so we can do the chain thing?
1: No way! That's awesome!
5: Well, this mystery keeps getting deeper, doesn't it? And with a major snowstorm blowing in, it sounds like things won't be settling down anytime soon. What do you think, Director Doug?
10: Well, it sounds like the people of Discovery Mountain have a little more patience for the people of Cobbler's End, whom they've only just now heard of, than those in a nearby town that they've known all their lives.
5: Yeah, it sounds like not everything they believe about Grizzly Mountain may be based in fact, especially since none of them have made the effort to get to know

0: anyone from there for themselves.
1: So there's the challenge. Can they investigate Grizzly Mountain without getting to know its people?
0: They have a big faith exercise ahead of them, and Chaplain Jake's teaching them about Hezekiah.
1: Right, one of the good kings of Judah.
0: Yes, I think his story is a big clue for us, but we'll have to wait to find out in our next episode.
1: We'll see you back here then.
0: 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Cake Conspiracy was written by Tom Paul Wheeler, produced by Jean Boonstra, and post-produced in Ontario, Canada by Douglas Bruce and Danny Columbi. 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
3: Everybody, come on! Your story hour's on!
4: Welcome to your story hour. I'm Aunt Nikki.
5: And I'm Uncle John, and we're here to bring you today's
6: inspiring story.
4: Welcome to another exciting time with your story hour, everyone.
5: Especially exciting, Aunt Nikki.
4: How so, Uncle John?
5: The story that Aunt Carol is going to tell us today is about some dangerous and daring times back in the early 1800s, right here in the United States.
4: Exciting, dangerous, daring? Early 1800s, you say. Before the Civil War, then.
5: Yes, and even though these events happened long ago, the bravery and courage of the people involved, people who literally risked their lives, should never, ever be forgotten.
4: It sounds like you have a bit of background to share with us, Uncle John.
5: I do. By the time our story begins, the eastern coastal area of the United States had become more and more populated, and over the years, settlers had spilled over the Appalachian Mountains into the more central and southern parts of the country.
4: And as I remember, farming was the principal business throughout settled areas, and in the south, great cotton plantations spread across the landscape.
5: Yes, and most of the plantation work required manpower, people working in the fields, and manpower often meant...
4: slavery.
5: Exactly.
4: And slavery meant misery and suffering for millions of people.
5: Right again, Aunt Nikki. Just imagine being owned by another person, like a cow or pig is owned. And just that thought would be bad enough. But the cruel treatment that many owners heaped upon their slaves is a dark chapter in our country's history.
4: I'm not so sure we could ever begin to tell that entire story, Uncle John.
5: I totally agree. But Aunt Carol will tell us about some good people who definitely did not agree with the idea of slavery. They were called abolitionists because they wanted to abolish slavery, and some were active in the Underground Railroad.
4: Ah, yes, the Underground Railroad. If I remember, it was first called that by a slave hunter who chased his runaway slave across the Ohio River. But once he got to the town, which sat on the northern side of the river, the slave disappeared.
5: Disappeared?
4: Mm-hmm. The hunter said later, it was as if the slave had disappeared on an underground road.
5: Well, Aunt Nikki, that town where the slave disappeared?
4: Yes?
5: That was Ripley, Ohio. And that's exactly where Aunt Carol's taking us in our story today called A light in the window.
7: In the 1820s, Ripley, Ohio was a bustling waterfront town where steamboats often stopped on their way up or down the Ohio River. Houses along Front Street overlooked the water and had an excellent view across the river to Kentucky, a state where slavery was legal. Abolitionist John Rankin, a minister, and his wife Jean had originally moved to Ohio, a free state, when Lowry, their oldest child, was 5 years old. And for several years, they lived in a house right on the waterfront. However, when Lowry was about 12 years old, the Rankins decided to move again. Not so much because the house was too small, even though there were already 9 children in the family, but because John Rankin, his wife, and his older children were part of the secret side of activities in town. Ripley, Ohio was a key station on the Underground Railroad, and John Rankin was secretly known to be its major conspirator. Their new house, at Mrs. Rankin's suggestion, would sit high on a hilltop above the town, a vantage point she named Liberty Hill. When construction was complete, the couple, along with their older children, surveyed the satisfying results.
8: Yes, yes, my dear, this will do very nicely.
9: I think so, too. The front of our house faces the river and the town below.
10: I bet on a clear day we could see way across the river.
8: Yes, David, and our house here on the hill can be seen from far away as well.
9: So you see, children, every night we'll light a lantern and put it in the front window to show the runaways where to come. Our front door will never be locked to them.
11: And our back porch here faces north to the woods and to the trails to freedom.
9: Yes, Lowry. And now we're farther from the river.
8: Which means the slave hunters won't be knocking on our door quite so fast.
10: They'll have to look harder.
11: Yeah, Isabella. Meanwhile, we'll have more time to hide them or get them on their way.
9: Well, Lowry, you and David here, and Calvin too, you boys have become quite the expert conductors for the Underground Railroad. You're the ones who can hurry the escapees through the woods to the next station without raising as much suspicion. But if we do have to hide them, we now have some secrets built right into our new house.
10: Like this hidden trap door right here in the floor of the back porch?
8: Yes, exactly.
9: Go ahead, David. Lift up the planks if you like.
10: There. Is it all right if I go down?
9: Sure, go ahead.
10: It's cool down here, and it's pretty big.
8: Yes, plenty of room for an extra stash of food, along with several hidden runaways. Now, tomorrow, Isabella.
12: Yes, Mother?
8: Tomorrow, we'll begin to stockpile a large food supply. Harvest time is here, and the root vegetables will store well down where the earth keeps them cool.
9: Come on up now, David.
10: All right.
8: Anyway, we need to be prepared. We'll soon have more and more slaves on the run, and we'll need to give them a good, hearty meal, if there's time, before we send them on.
9: This is the best time for the slaves to make a break for it. The corn is ripe in the fields, and they can pick it on their way for food.
10: Ugh, I don't think I'd want to eat raw corn.
11: I bet you would if you were hungry, David.
8: And if you were on the run like the slaves are, and you didn't have anything else to eat for days, maybe even weeks.
10: Yeah, I guess.
8: Anyway, it always helps if we can give them a good meal and some extra clothes.
9: Especially since most of them escape with just the clothes on their backs.
12: Rags, more like.
8: That's why we need to keep a stockpile of extra clothes ready. But I'll have to be very careful about buying too many sewing supplies at a time, since we're already under great suspicion by some of our fellow citizens.
11: Yeah, the ones who think slavery is all right. The ones who make money by catching the runaways and handing them over to the slavers for the big cash reward.
9: True. They do get a lot of money. As much as $500 if they capture a slave on this side of the river.
10: They're always on the lookout. Like Chancey Shaw.
11: He's the worst. He's out every night prowling up and down the waterfront trying to grab any runaways he can find. Plus, he'd love to catch us red-handed since we're breaking the law. We're supposed to turn runaways in, not help them escape.
9: Well, we're not breaking God's law, Lowry. Just some very bad laws made by men. And fortunately, not everyone in town is like Chancey.
8: There are plenty of other people taking the same risks as we are.
9: But remember, children, not a word to anyone outside of this family. Never, never discuss any of this, even amongst yourselves, when you're not here at home.
8: Even to other people like us who help the slaves.
9: One word overheard by the wrong person could mean fines and jail for us, and even death for the slaves we're helping. Understood?
12: Yes, Father. We promise.
11: Don't worry. We'll keep our secrets.
9: Good. And now, let's head out to the barn. I'll show you the secret room under the barn floor. Some night, when your mother and I are keeping the slave hunters talking at the front door, you children may need to hurry runaways out the back to the barn and quickly get them hidden.
7: And so life on Liberty Hill began. During the day, the Rankins led seemingly routine lives. But at night, the Underground Railroad came to life. Pastor Rankin operated as a ticket master, making escape arrangements. Gene Rankin acted as a station master, feeding the runaways and preparing them for their journey. And the Rankin boys were conductors, helping the slaves get from one station of refuge to another. As the years slid by, they all learned to become more and more practiced at their secret business.
13: There. Now what do you guys think?
3: Wow, Lowry, you can't even see it.
14: Yeah, you're right, Calvin. Nobody would ever guess that this wagon has a false bottom.
13: So, who wants to try it out? David? Calvin?
11: I do.
13: All right. Let me just lift up these two planks like so. Now climb aboard, Calvin, and let's see what you think.
11: I'm in.
13: Good. Now, we'll just lower the planks
14: and spread some hay over the top in the wagon bed.
13: So how is it in there?
3: It's kind of dark in here and kind of hard.
14: Dark is good. It means it's good and snug.
13: And if you're an escaping slave, I don't think you'll mind the hard part so much. You'll just be glad to be safe. We should be able to drive this wagon right under the noses of the slave hunters.
7: The entire Rankin family was constantly on the lookout for ways to help the slaves. The boys found places in hollow logs in the woods, small caves, hollowed out wood piles, and other places where escaping slaves could hide. And ever faithfully, Gene Rankin lit a lantern each night and put it in the front window. The light burned brightly as a beacon of hope to slaves on the Kentucky side who dared to dream about freedom.
15: You see that light over yonder, Sarah Child? Way up on that hill, way over the river.
12: Uh-huh, Daddy. I sees it.
15: Someday, if your mama and me gets the chance, we's going toward that light. We gonna cross that river and we gonna climb that hill. They help us. The people in that house, they help us get all the way north to Canada. North to freedom.
7: But that help did not come without danger, both to the runaways and to those who were helping them escape.
16: Open up in there! Open up!
9: Have the boys had time to be on their way?
16: Come on, we know you're in there!
17: Yes, I think so. The three of them saddled two horses earlier so they'd be ready.
16: Open up, I say!
9: Good thing we knew ahead of time that we might have a runaway tonight.
16: Open up!
9: All right, here goes. I'm coming, just a minute. Well, gentlemen, what is it? You're making enough noise to wake the dead.
16: You know why we're here. We chased a slave from across the river up that hill and right to your doorstep.
9: Is that so?
16: Yes, that's so. Now step aside and let us in.
9: Well, gentlemen, you'd have to have a search warrant before that would be legal. Do you have a warrant?
16: One way or another, we're gonna have us that slave, Rankin.
9: I can't stop you from searching outside, but until you have a legal warrant, you'll not be coming inside my house.
16: You know I can't get a warrant before daylight. This gun's all the warrant I need.
9: You're threatening me? At gunpoint? You'd break the law.
16: Well, you're breaking it by hiding slaves. We know all about you, Rankin.
9: You only know what you think you've heard. Now, you boys be on your way. And in the morning, if you get your warrant...
16: Oh, come on, Sam. Get back on your horse. We're wasting time. Let's get to the woods. Maybe she's already moved on, and if she's out there, we'll find her. You mark my words, Rankin. One of these days, I'm gonna take you down. Yeah, you're costing us a lot of reward money. We're not gonna forget. You hear that? We're not gonna forget.
7: Meanwhile, the Rankin boys were galloping along one of the trails leading to the next station, located about 5 miles from Ripley.
0: Riding behind David on one horse was a runaway slave, a teenage girl holding on for dear life, while Lowry and Calvin rode double on the other horse. Soon, they pulled up to a stop at a fork in the road.
18: Whoa! Whoa! All right, David. You and Calvin know what to do.
14: Yep, we'll take the left fork.
3: Can you get down without leaving tracks?
18: I think so. Most of the slave hunters aren't expert trackers anyway. They just want the money. We'll slide off here into the leaves. Are you ready, miss?
19: Yes, I's ready, but I's scared.
18: Grab the reins, Calvin.
3: Got him!
18: Let me get down first.
3: Steady, boy, steady.
18: All right now, miss.
14: Here, I'll lower you down.
18: There, that's good. All right, get going, you two. Ride ahead a couple miles and then double back. The slavers won't be far behind us now.
14: Be careful, Lowry. Come on, boy.
18: We gotta hide back off the trail. Come on, follow me. Stay close. And remember, not a word, not a sneeze, not a noise of any kind.
19: I's not gonna make no noise. Uh-uh.
18: All right, this is a good place. Let's get down. We've gotta hug the ground when the slavers come by. No looking up or we'll be caught.
4: That was so scary, Uncle John. I can't even imagine how terrifying it would feel to be running away from slave hunters.
5: Neither can I, and it's not anything that I would ever want to experience myself. But it's important that we learn about the people who did experience such times, and it's exciting to imagine being with the Rankin brothers on their life-saving adventure.
4: I felt as if I was right there. It is so inspiring to learn about the lives of ordinary people like the Rankins who do the right thing even though it may cost them dearly.
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5: And now we'll return to our story, A Light in the Window.
0: Within just a few minutes of hiding themselves in the brush near the roadside, Lowry and the slave girl heard the hoofbeats of the approaching slave hunters and then heard them pull their horses to a halt at the fork in the road.
16: Whoa there!
20: Whoa!
16: So, Sam, can you see which way they went?
20: Looks like... Yep, there's two sets of prints over here to the left. They must have gone this way. Hooey! I can just smell that reward money in my pocket.
16: Yeah, well, we gotta catch that runaway gal first. Let's get going. Somebody must have given her a nice little horseback ride, and they can't be far ahead.
20: If it was left to me, I'd hang every one of them slave stealers.
7: Just a ways down the trail, the slave hunters met David and Calvin, who had turned around and were now headed back toward the fork in the road.
20: So, what are you boys doing out here in the dead of night?
14: We just got a late start back home. We ran an errand for our father earlier today.
20: Oh, yeah? An errand, you say?
11: Yes, sir.
20: Yeah, right.
16: Well, anyway, you two seen anybody on this trail tonight?
11: Yes, sir.
20: Who? Who'd you see?
14: Four people.
11: On horseback.
14: Traveling fast. Two horses.
16: Ha! Three guys and a slave gal, if I don't miss my guess.
14: Yes, and not that long ago.
16: You hear that, Sam? We're closing in.
20: Yeah, I heard it all right. We best get going. Longer we spend here, the farther they get.
7: As soon as David and Calvin were back at the fork in the road, they double-mounted on one horse and headed for home. Lowry, with the slave girl riding behind on the other horse, headed down the right fork of the trail to the next underground station, and within several hours from their adventure's beginning, all three Rankin boys were back home in bed, trying to get a little sleep before they had to get up for school. The next morning...
9: Good job last night, boys.
18: Thank you, Father.
11: They wanted to know why we were out there in the middle of the night.
14: We told them we were getting a late start back from doing an errand for Father.
18: We didn't want to be guilty of telling a lie.
8: You told no lie. You were on an errand for your father.
14: And we did see three guys and a slave gal, as they said.
11: Yeah, us.
9: Well, anyway, I've already arranged for passage by boat from Cleveland across to Canada. So if all goes well... we've helped to rescue one more of God's children.
7: Through the years, Pastor John and Jean Rankin and their children, who eventually numbered 13, helped more than 2,000 runaway slaves, some of whom had traveled many miles northward to the Ohio River from points far to the south. But perhaps the most famous escapee was a slave named Eliza. Eliza's master lived in a town not far downriver from Ripley. She had several children, who were also slaves on the same farm, and her youngest was just a toddler. One cold day in February of 1838, she overheard her master's wife dealing with a slave trader to sell her baby away from her the very next day, and she knew she had to act.
1: I don't know how, child, but I's got to save you. I's got to get to the other side of the river up by Ripley Way. They say folks is there, up on the hill, that will help us.
7: That very night, Eliza headed through the woods with her little one. She knew that as soon as she was missed, the slave hunters and their dogs would be hot on her trail. So putting as much distance behind her as she could, she plunged through the brush and trees. Finally, as she neared the river, she came to the cabin of a kindly old white man who took her in and fed her.
21: I know it's not much, but...
1: I be thanking you for me and my child. We got to get across the river. The missus, she gonna sell my child. I heard her say so. I's trying to get to Canada, but I's coming back.
21: Coming back?
1: I's got more chillin', and I's coming back to get them just as soon as this one's safe. But I got to get over the river tonight.
21: There's no way across the river tonight. The ice has been thawing for 2-3 days. You'll fall right through and drown.
1: Oh, no! No, the hounds!
21: Yes, I hear them too.
1: They be tracking me already. They coming! They coming! I got to go! I got to go!
21: But you can't.
1: I be thanking you. But I gotta run now, to the river.
21: There's no way. No boat can get across.
1: I be running across that river or I die trying.
21: Here's a shawl. Wrap your baby.
1: Thank you, sir.
21: And now to the door.
1: Oh, no, they must be here.
21: Come with me, quickly, to the fence.
1: The river. The river is this way?
21: Right through that clearing. Here, let me... pull this fence rail off! There. Now, when you get to the river, put this under your arms crosswise. If you fall through the ice, it might keep you from drowning. Now go. Go!
7: Eliza ran to the river with the slave hunters almost at her heels. She charged onto the edge of the thin ice and almost immediately broke through, the water coming nearly to her knees. She sloshed her way back up onto the ice and ran, and then...
1: Oh!
2: This rail has saved us.
17: Somehow, by tossing her shawl-wrapped bundle onto the ice ahead, she saved her baby from going under. Valiantly, she struggled, pulling herself back onto the ice, and then began running again. Running, running, and then...
2: Oh, Lord! Save us! We's in the river again!
17: Once more, the rail had saved her from drowning. Eliza tossed her child ahead on the ice, struggled out of the water, grabbed the shawl-wrapped bundle, and kept running, not knowing if the slavers were behind her, but fearing to take even a second to look back. Little did she know that someone on the Ohio shore had already heard her coming. The slave catcher, Chancey Shaw.
6: Ah, I hear somebody coming across the river. I'll just keep hidden, and soon I'll have me a runaway slave. It's as good as money in the bank.
17: And as soon as Eliza, sopping wet, nearly stiff with cold, and carrying her ice-encrusted bundle, stumbled onto the Ohio bank, a hand reached out of the shadows and grabbed her arm.
6: Aha! I've got you now.
2: No, no!
6: What you got there?
2: He's my child, my baby.
6: Your child? You came across that melting ice with your baby? I heard you. You fell in.
2: Yes, sir. And my child... He's so cold.
6: Well, I, any woman who crossed that river carrying her baby has won her freedom. Here, let's get this frozen shawl off your baby. There. And now?
17: Accounts vary as to what exactly happened next. Some say that Lowry Rankin happened by and Chancey Shaw turned Eliza over to him. Some say it was Chancey himself who took the woman to the steps leading the way to the top of Liberty Hill, and that he pointed her to the light burning in the window above. But however it happened, Eliza was soon in front of the fireplace in the Rankin living room, swathed in Jean Rankin's offering of warm, dry clothes. By this time, it was Calvin and his younger brother John who conducted the runaways to the next station, and they were quickly roused from their beds. Soon, once again, the Rankin boys were on a midnight adventure, this time with Eliza and her child. Once again, the Rankin family had helped another desperate runaway slave escape to freedom.
22: Wow, Uncle John, what an adventure, and what a family.
5: For sure, Aunt Nikki. And as far as anyone knows, not one runaway slave that came under the care of the Rankin family was ever caught by slave hunters.
22: That's truly amazing.
5: It sure is. Not many people can claim to have a 100% success rate.
22: Speaking of success, in her story, Aunt Carol said that Eliza was the most famous of all the runaways. Do you know why?
5: Yes, I do. It was Eliza's experience that became the centerpiece of the book Uncle Tom's Cabin, written by Harriet Beecher Stowe. Her book helped people understand just how terrible slavery was.
22: Oh, yes. I've certainly heard about Uncle Tom's Cabin. It's quite a well-known book.
5: Yes, it is. In fact, when Abraham Lincoln once met Harriet Beecher Stowe, he reportedly said, "So you're the little woman who wrote the book that started this great war."
22: I guess we just never know how much the things we say or the things we do influence those around us.
5: So true. As we were talking about earlier, we humans have the amazing capacity to learn from others' experiences.
22: Mm-hmm. And it's good to remember that people are looking at what we do and learning from us, just as we are observing and learning from other people, both those living as well as those from the pages of history.
5: Like all those brave folks who risked their lives for the Underground Railroad to make America a better place for all people.
22: And just like them, you and I want to make the world a better place.
5: You took the words right out of my mouth, Aunt Nikki.
22: That's because I know that you're as passionate about your Story Hours ministry as I am, Uncle John.
5: No doubt about it. I'm thrilled to have the opportunity of sharing our stories with boys and girls around the world.
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4: Hello, friends. Would you like to hear an amazing fact? A home intruder thought that a house occupied by a lone 82-year-old woman in Rochester, New York, would be an easy target. He chose poorly. When at 11 p.m. on November 24, 2019, the would-be attacker knocked down the door of Willie Brown, he received the surprise of his life. As the man entered her home, he was expecting he'd rough up the old lady, intimidate her into handing over any nearby cash and valuables. He could use this then for his drug habit. Instead, as he walked down the dark hall, he was knocked to the ground with a table and then clobbered several more times with the same. Then the old woman began to jump on him and successively beat him with a heavy shampoo bottle and a broomstick. You see, the 82-year-old woman, Willie Brown, is a championship bodybuilder who can still deadlift 225 pounds, and she works out at the local YMCA every day. When the police arrived, the intruder was still on the ground, bloodied and bruised. After arresting the assailant, the police and paramedics asked if they could have selfies with Willie, who said the criminal just picked the wrong house. You know, the Bible says that there's been a long ongoing battle between a dragon and a woman who might seem helpless, but guess who wins in the end? Stay with us, friends. We're going to learn more on this edition of Bible Answers Live.
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4: Welcome, listening friends, to Bible Answers Live. We're also streaming this right now on Facebook. That would be the Amazing Facts Facebook page and the Doug Batchelor Facebook page. And this is the dawn of a new program. It's also not a bad time to text your friends and say, hey, you can watch or listen to Bible Answers Live right now and send in your Bible question. I'm Doug Batchelor.
5: My name is John Ross. Good evening, friends, and Pastor Doug, as we always do, let's start with a word of prayer. Dear Father, again, we thank you that we can open up your word and study together this evening. We want to ask your blessing upon this program. Be with the many listeners scattered across the country and even in different countries. Lead us to a clear understanding of your word, for we ask this in Jesus' name. Amen.
4: Amen.
5: Well, Pastor Doug, you opened the program talking about a surprise thief when he discovered that this old lady, 82 years of age, was not just an easy pushover, but she actually got the better on him.
4: Yeah, he wasn't at all prepared. And she's not that tall either, but I guess she's extremely tough. And, you know, when someone invades your home, you know, the adrenaline, he met the surprise of his life. But it made me think how often, you know, God turns the tables. And in particular, there's a story that runs all the way through the Bible of a battle between a woman and the dragon. And it starts in Genesis chapter 3, verse 15, where you see that there is this serpent, this dragon, that is tempting the woman, Eve. And you can track this battle all the way through the Bible until you get to Revelation, well, chapter 12, and then other passages in the remainder of Revelation, where you talk about the dragon is wanting to destroy the woman. The dragon persecutes the woman, but in the end, the woman is enthroned and rescued, and the dragon is cast into the lake of fire. And so there's a big turning of the tables that takes place. Maybe some of our friends would like to know something about where we are right now in the stream of prophecy when it comes to Revelation, the dragon, and the woman. And we have a free offer that will help you understand that.
5: 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The number to call is 800-835-6747. 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And we want to encourage you to ask for the study guide. 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Our first caller this evening is, we've got Joel listening in North Carolina. Joel, welcome to the program.
6: Hi, Pastor Doug. Hi, Pastor Ross.
4: Hi, Joel. Thanks for calling.
6: My son wants to know, is it okay for Christians to play video games with violence in them?
4: Well, that's a good question. In every situation, a Christian ultimately is a follower of Christ, and you want to ask the question, what would Jesus do? Now, I just want to be clear. I remember I was trying to learn how to type, and there was a computer program that tried to teach you to type with a game. And so you could technically call it a computer game, but it was edifying. I'm learning something valuable. And so I think it was pretty harmless. There's a few issues. One is you don't want violence in your mind. Pastor Ross might help me look it up. It says in Psalms, I will set no evil thing before my eyes. Job, I think, also has a similar statement. So you don't want to behold evil. Whatsoever things are good, holy, pure, those are the things we're to think on, Paul tells us. There's that aspect. Then there's the aspect of wasting time. Now I'll make a public confession, which is supposed to be good for the soul and bad for the reputation. Years ago, when Pac-Man came out, I started playing Pac-Man on one of those little home computers, probably an innocent game, but man, you can spend hours doing that and get all worked up and get upset if you don't win. And I pretty soon realized, man, I'm just wasting time playing this game. So there's the issue of we got so much probationary time during this life to not only serve God, but help other people find God. It's okay to maybe have a little time of diversion if it's innocent diversion, but you don't want to waste endless hours. I used to love playing chess, and I'm not condemning anyone that does, but it took hours and hours, and I thought, is this really how I want to spend so much of my time? You know, I don't think Christians should be holding violence, playing games where you're shooting and killing. What was that? There was a game, Grand Theft Auto, and a young man watched that game so often that he actually went out and he killed some policemen and stole their cars, and he said the same things when he was arrested that they said, same exact script he repeated that was in the game. So if someone says these games do not influence people, I would have to respectfully disagree.
5: You know, the verse you're referring to, Pastor Dake, is Psalms 101, verse 3, where it says, I will set nothing wicked before my eyes. And I think that is good counsel for every person. Thank you for your call. Our next caller, I think we've got Anthony back in New York. Anthony, welcome to the program. Anthony, you there?
7: Can you hear me okay now?
5: Yes, we can hear you.
7: Okay, great. Sorry for the technical difficulties. So my question is based on 2 Peter chapter 3, verse 10. And I'll go ahead and read it. It says...
4: I've got it here if you want me to read it.
7: Okay, yes, that's fine.
4: But the day of the Lord will come as a thief in the night, in which the heavens will pass away with a great noise, and the elements will melt with fervent heat, and both the earth and the works that are in it will be burned up.
7: Yes, and then even verse 12, it says, looking for and hastening unto the coming of the day of God, wherein the heavens being on fire shall be dissolved and the elements shall melt with fervent heat. So my question is, first, I completely understand the whole coming as a thief in the night, and I understand how we should be living and, you know, in preparation for the coming, since we don't know when it will be, his second coming. But it seems like, being that this verse is clearly talking about the second, what I assume to be the day of the Lord being his second coming, it says that the elements will burn up and, you know, the heavens and everything will burn up on that day of his second coming. I was just wondering, how does that align with our understanding of the earth being set on fire at the end of the millennium when it says it on the day of the Lord?
4: Yeah, technically there's two fires. You do have a fire that burns when the Lord does come, and it says the wicked, and where is it in Thessalonians? They're destroyed by the brightness of his coming. There's a burning that happens when Jesus comes and we're caught up to meet him in the air. And then at the end of the 1,000 years following the judgment, when the wicked are cast into the lake of fire, God then basically incinerates the existing world outside of the New Jerusalem. The wicked and the devil is cast into this lake of fire. And then God, on the ashes of this purified planet, creates a new heaven and a new earth.
5: I think the verse you're referring to is 2 Thessalonians 2, verse 8. It says, and then the lawless one will be revealed, whom the Lord will consume with the breath of his mouth and destroy with the brightness of his coming.
4: And in Isaiah, it says, for with fire and with my sword I will plead with all flesh. And it speaks about the second coming.
7: Yes, no, and that makes perfect sense. I do understand that now. But that was another thing. I actually had another question for another time. But if you have time, just when it says that wicked, it seems to be referring to the man of sin, the Antichrist himself. But are we to understand that that's him and all of his followers, all those that follow after him as well, when it says that wicked?
5: Yeah, it's definitely talking about the Antichrist power. But we also find other passages in Scripture which talk about the wicked that are on the earth, destroyed from one end of earth even to the other. They're not buried. And that's not only talking about, of course, the Antichrist power, but all of those who are on his side. They are destroyed to the brightness of Christ's coming.
4: Now, we have a lesson we can send Anthony on the second coming that talks about that.
5: That's right. And we'll be happy to send this to anyone wanting to learn more about the second coming. It's called The Ultimate Deliverance. And the number to call for that is 800-835-6747. And again, ask for the book called The Ultimate Deliverance. It's all about the second coming of Christ. Our next call is James. Thanks for calling, Anthony. We got James listening in Minnesota. James, welcome to the program.
8: Hello, pastors. My question is, in Luke chapter 17 and Matthew 24, there's the statement, it seems like a riddle, where Jesus is asked what will be the sign of his coming, and he goes through and lists all the different signs that would culminate with the end, and then he says, and Jesus answers at the end and says, wherever the carcass is or corpse, there will the eagles be gathered together. What do you think the corpse is?
4: Well, I think that you've got, of course, the literal understanding of this, which means that in the time of the judgment, the wicked are going to be destroyed. And you read in Revelation, it talks about this feast of the birds at the second coming, the slain of the Lord. And I forget if it's in Jeremiah, they cover the earth from one end to another, and they will not be lamented or buried. There's a time where the slain of the Lord are destroyed by the brightness of his coming. And this ties in with our last question. And it's saying wherever the body is, that's where the eagles come. Now, Jesus was also talking about the destruction of Jerusalem when he answered this question. And it's interesting that the Roman power is often prophesied as an eagle. And an eagle was the emblem of ancient Rome they used to have on their standards. Rome was used as a judgment on ancient Israel back in the days of Christ, when the nation was conquered and the temple was burned. Because of the disobedience of the people in general, then judgment came on them. I think there's a double meaning here, because Jesus is answering two questions.
8: In Luke 17, in verse 36, is dealing with the two men in the field, one shall be taken. And the literal word means as like a captive, and the other left, set free by accepting the mark of the beast. And then they asked him specifically, where will this happen? Or, you know, when will this happen? That's in Luke 17. And that's when he answers, wherever the body, corpse is. So this is an end time prophecy also. So could it be that this is connected to the fact that the Jesuits call themselves a corpse? And, you know, the first Jesuit pope is in Rome right now?
4: You know, I'd never really looked at that verse that way, to be honest with you. I think in Luke, where he's talking about, and the disciples say, where? In other words, where are they taken? And he says, wherever the body is, that's where the eagles are. Keep in mind, it also says in Matthew and in Luke, Jesus said his second coming is like the days of Noah when the flood came and took them all away. The ones who were taken away by the flood were those who were slain by the judgment. I think that Jesus is using that imagery there. I don't think he's really talking about Rome in this particular case. But I thank you, James. We're going to probably have to move on to another caller. Hope that helps a little.
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13: How are y'all this evening?
4: Very good. How are you?
13: Just great. Just great. My question is, saved by grace through faith, how that works?
4: Well, grace is unmerited favor, and that favor that God gives us comes, first of all, in the form of his mercy. When we believe that Jesus dies in our place, our faith in his sacrifice in our place, that moves us, and that God is willing to freely forgive us, he offers us his grace. It's like the thief on the cross. He turns to Jesus in his dying hour, and he said, Lord, remember me when you come into your kingdom. He's not saying, Lord, I have been a good person, or I deserve to be forgiven, or I've earned it. He's looking for mercy. He's looking for the grace of God. Now, grace is not just the forgiveness that God offers out of his goodness that we receive by faith. Grace is also a power that God gives us, because if grace only forgives us, but it doesn't empower us to be different, then we're back in the same boat again. So God's grace, he gives us grace to also follow him, just like he gives us grace to be forgiven from judgment. But it's the goodness of God.
5: Yeah, you know, Tom, we do have a book that I'm just looking at right here, and we'll be happy to send it to you. It's called The Riches of His Grace, and it's all about the grace of God, helping us understand what it is and how God wants to give it to those who ask for it and put their faith in him. So we'd encourage you to call and ask for that. The number is 800-835-6747. And again, just ask for the book. It's called The Riches of His Grace. And we'll be happy to send this to you, Tom, or anyone that's listening out there. I encourage you to call. This is a very good book, and I think you'll be blessed by reading it. We've got Esther listening from California. Esther, welcome to the program.
14: Thank you, pastors. I have a friend that has three beautiful little boys. And one of them actually loves all the horror movie characters, Freddy Krueger, Chucky, all of those horrible things. And he has a lot of the toys, figurines, games, everything. That child is always getting sick. How can I advise my friend, or where can I guide her, that I don't think having those dark characters in her home are good for her children? I think maybe that's why the child's always getting sick.
4: You know, it concerns me that a parent would even let their child watch it so they would become acquainted with the characters and then want the figurines. I would agree that that's really troubling because that would put a lot of ghoulish, horrific images in a child's mind. You know, I would just pray that God gives you wisdom and the right words to talk to your friend if she believes in God, and then she believes if there's a God, and if she believes the Bible, there's also a devil. We are changed by what we behold, and if kids are beholding heroes and villains and images of death and murder, I would think that that would bode badly for their mental and physical health and their spiritual health. And so, you know, maybe you could just reason with her. You know, if she's open to spiritual logic, it would seem like that would be a very obvious truth that any kind of believer would accept.
5: You know, I'm thinking of a verse that maybe you can share with your friend. Ephesians chapter 5, verse 11, it says, "And have no fellowship with the unfruitful works of darkness." And I think that's especially true when it comes to raising children. We don't want to expose them to Satan's influence. We don't want to open up the door to any evil spirits or influences in our home. So that's good advice to give. Thank you for your call. We've got Fritz listening in Orlando. Fritz, welcome to the program.
15: Thank you, Pastor Doug and Pastor John. My question is regarding 1 Peter chapter 3, verses 18 through 21. Yesterday we were having a Bible discussion and those passages came up and we got a little confused about the main idea that was being conveyed here, especially verse 19 when it talks about Jesus making proclamation to the imprisoned spirits. We're kind of confused as to what spirits it's referring to.
4: I'm glad you called. That is a difficult verse, but I think it can be easily understood by just comparing a few verses. Let me read it for our friends that are driving down the road. "For Christ also suffered once for sins, the just for the unjust, that he might bring us to God, being put to death in the flesh, but made alive by the Spirit." Now, the subject here is the Spirit who made Christ alive. "By whom," the Spirit, "he went and preached to the spirits," and the spirits there is small s, that means people, individuals in prison, "who were formerly disobedient when once the divine long-suffering waited in the days of Noah." So he's talking about a long-suffering, a patience, when the Spirit is preaching to people in the days of Noah. That is referring to Genesis chapter 6, verse 3, where God said, "My Spirit will not always strive with man. His days are 120 years. Well, that's long-suffering, 120 years. So for 120 years, God strove. The same Spirit that rose Jesus is the same Spirit through which God pleaded with the lost to those people who were imprisoned by sin back in the days of Noah. This is what Peter's talking about. So it's not saying that Jesus, when he died, didn't really die, that he went to hell and he preached and gave people a second chance. The Bible does not teach once you die, you get another chance to hear the gospel. It's the living that get to hear the gospel. It's appointed unto man once to die, after that, the judgment. It doesn't say after you die, then you hear some more sermons. If people misunderstand this verse, it leads to some bad theology. I hope that helps a little bit. You know, Pastor Russ, we get this question. It'd be nice to probably write a little booklet or have a pamphlet on it we can offer people, because right on the surface, it can be confusing.
5: All right. Well, thank you for your call, Fritz. We've got time for one more caller before our break. Sandra, listening in Florida. Sandra, welcome to the program.
16: Hi, Pastor Doug and Pastor Ross. Now, I have a curious question. I don't know that it's a serious, important question, but...

0: and some reports, it could have been the hand, it could have been the wrist. The guards who were in charge had freedom. The idea was that you pin them up. Now, I know my Jehovah's Witness friends, they make a big deal. They're very concerned that Jesus didn't die on a cross with a crossbeam, but he died on a stake where his hands were above his head. Jesus in particular, I believe, did die on a cross, because there's that verse when Jesus said to Peter, when I think it's John chapter 21, he said, when you are young, you girded yourself and went where you wanted to go. But when you are old, another will gird you and you will stretch forth your hands. Stretching forth your hands in the Greek there would have meant either you stretch them out in front of you or to the sides, not up. Christ, we believe, spread out his hands. Even the, you know, the very ancient artwork has the form of a cross, that Jesus died on a cross. It's not a salvation issue. I'm surprised that, you know, one church would make a big deal out of it. Quite frankly, I believe that there were some Roman soldiers that crucified. They used trees. They did not have fine lumber, so they called it a tree. I think Peter in Acts chapter 3, I think he says, Christ, who you hung on the tree. And the Bible says, cursed is everyone that is hung on a tree. Well, it doesn't mean the tree was a stake. Sometimes they would just whack down a tree and they'd tie two beams together. It would be a cross. Sometimes they did it in the form of a T. Sometimes a tree might still have natural branches attached when they cut it down. And I think we've got a cookie cutter idea of what a crucifixion looked like, and that they did them all the same. They were pretty crude and brutal, and they probably had some variation to it. Everything we know historically, Jesus died on what we would call a cross, with his hand stretched outward. It says one thief was on his right and one thief was on his left. And so I don't know if that helps a little bit, Sandra. Did that make sense?
1: Yes. And as far as the nail through the hand or the wrist, I thought there was a scripture that suggested that he wanted someone to look or feel the wound in his hand.
0: He did. When he rose from the dead, he told Thomas, he said, don't be doubtful, but believing. He said, thrust your hand into my the scars in my hands. Now, the word hin there in Greek could include the wrist. I was in the Philippines, and they actually reenact crucifixions there. And I was there one Easter when they reenacted a crucifixion. And contrary to rumors people have heard, oh, if you get crucified through the palms of the hand, it won't hold up the body. That is totally false. Yes, it will hold up the body. I saw it firsthand. It was kind of a horrific thing. Yeah, it could have been through the hand. It could have been through the wrist. That would both qualify as the hand. And as I said, the Romans they weren't real specific. Sometimes they'd put one foot on top of another and drive a nail. Sometimes they turned the foot sideways and did it through the Achilles tendon to accentuate the suffering. And it was different every time. All we know is he suffered for us, and I'm so thankful he did. Don't go away, friends. We're coming back with more of your Bible questions in just a moment.
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2: Welcome back, listening friends. 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And we're here to try and answer your Bible questions. We're also streaming not only on this radio network, but we're streaming on Facebook, the Amazing Facts Facebook page, and the Doug Batchelor Facebook page. That'll give you a picture in the studio. Not that it's that exciting, but if you want to see who we are and what we look like, we're going to go back to the phones. I'm Doug Batchelor.
3: My name is John Ross, and we're going to go to Olivia, who's listening in Washington. Olivia, welcome to the program.
4: Hi, thank you.
2: Yes, hi, Olivia. How can we help you today?
4: My question is it wrong for women to baptize?
2: All right, great question. Now, when we ask a question, we've got to get our answers from the Bible. In the Bible, it tells us that men were the priests, and the priest would officiate at two or three sacred functions. Only men in the Bible offered sacrifice. Only men were ordained as priests. It was only the men who would baptize. There's no example in the Bible of a woman performing a baptism. I think that marriage would come under that same category as another sacred function of a pastor or a priest, and that it's universally performed by the men. The men were called to be the priest leaders in their family. Now, women were also involved in spiritual ministry. You had the priests, and the wives of the priests all took care of the temple together, but their functions were different. Talking about in the Old Testament now. And the men would always offer the sacrifice. The women took care of the tapestries and the fabric of the buildings and the garments for the priests. God, through the history of the Bible, He has set aside different roles for men and women. Historically and biblically, the men were always the ones who performed the sacred offices, such as marriage, communion, baptism. Well, I hope that helps a little, Olivia. I do have a free book, if you'd like, that talks about that. It's called Women in Ministry. God wants men and women to be involved in serving Him, but there are distinctions in some of the roles.
3: If you'd like to receive a free copy of the book called Women in Ministry, the number to call is 800-835-6747. That, of course, is our resource phone line. Call and ask for the book on Women in Ministry, and we'll be happy to send it to anyone who calls and asks. We've got Mark listening in Michigan. Mark, welcome to the program.
5: Hello.
2: Hi.
5: Thanks for taking my call. I have a question about prophecy in Daniel, basically talking about the ram and the goat, the two horns. The horns is a question I have. Basically, I guess from what I understand with the study that the two horns, the Medes and the Persians, with the goat, the prominent horn was Alexander the Great for Greece. And I guess, I don't know if it broke up into four notable ones. Yeah, it says that. But the question I had is in Revelation, when they're talking about the beast that comes up out of the sea, it has seven heads and 10 horns. And from what I understand, you know, the Roman Empire broke up and three were superseded. I'm going to the lamb. It has two horns. And from what I understand, that comes from the earth and is implied that it's America or United States. But the two horns have never been brought up as to are those two horns. I've been hearing Canada, the United States, or the Senate and the Congress or something like that. But in consistency with all the other kingdoms, the horns would be two prominent leaders or two sections of the government, wouldn't that be?
2: One of the things that you notice that's different about this is and you're on the right track. the first beast with 10 horns is very much like the beast in Daniel. It's got 10 horns. And in Revelation 12, you got this dragon with 7 heads and 10 horns. But there are no crowns on the horns of the lamb-like beast. And by the way, friends, we're reading now Revelation 13:11. This is the second of two beasts that implement the mark of the beast from Revelation 13. Everyone talks about the beast. There's technically two beasts in Revelation 13. Second beast is the United States of America. Starts out as a lamb, but ends up misapplying its power, and it speaks like a dragon. The two horns, I've always understood, represent the two strengths that made America great, which were to have a church without a pope and to have a government without a king. It was the freedom of the separation of church and state, the freedom of religion, and the freedom of self-rule.
3: Mm-hmm. Again, as you mentioned, Pastor Doug, the first beast in Revelation chapter 13, I believe it's verse 1, talks about the 10 horns on its head, and then it specifically says in verse 1, and on the horns 10 crowns. So this would be a monarchy, and it refers to the division of Western Europe. Now many of the nations, of course, are under a democratic system, but when they formed, it was clearly a monarchy. But this new power that arises in Revelation chapter 13, verse 11, is different, in that it comes from the earth. It has two horns like a lamb. So what are the two governing principles upon which the United States was based? Religious freedom and self-government. Those were the two principles.
2: It's like when the kingdom of Alexander broke, his kingdom divided not among four kings, it was really among four generals, and they stayed separate. And so there were many different kings among the four. It's really talking about powers, not a particular king all the time. But great question, Mark. I hope that helps a little bit.
5: Thank you.
2: Thank you. And we do have a study guide. It talks about America in prophecy.
3: That's right. It's called the U.S. in Bible Prophecy. And we'll be happy to share this with anyone who calls and asks. The number is 800-835-6747. And again, you can ask for the Amazing Facts study guide. It's called the U.S. in Bible Prophecy. And it's all about Revelation chapter 13, the second beast power. We've got Ron listening in Washington. Ron, welcome to the program.
6: Hi.
2: Hi.
6: You know, I got a little side note here for a minute. You're talking about the bison.
2: Yes.
6: Were you aware that when President Obama was in office, he named the bison America's mammal?
2: No. Now, who was in office when that happened?
6: President Obama.
2: Oh, he called the bison America's
3: mammal.
2: Mammal, yeah. I didn't know that.
6: The mammal of the United States.
2: I'm going to have to look that up.
6: I thought, well, I kind of put a little pin in there.
2: Yeah, that's a good one. I need to look that up. Got two horns like a lamb. What was your question tonight?
6: Okay, you got the New World Order, the secret rapture, the millennium, the earthly millennium, and the, okay, New World Order, secret rapture, millennium, earthly, futurism, and idealism. Is there some way they all pack together?
2: Well, I do think that the ideas of futurism, idealism, New World Order, there probably is some overlap because there's so many people involved in those ideals that there probably is some area of connection there. The earthly millennium, now when we believe, now there's two views on the millennium. One group of Christians believes that the righteous and the wicked are living on earth together during the millennium. And another group believes that the millennium happens after the time of trouble and the righteous are in heaven and the wicked are destroyed awaiting their judgment. Because you read in Revelation 20, the rest of the dead, the wicked, do not live until the 1,000 years are finished. I'm in that second group, as I trust Pastor Ross is, that we live and reign with Christ during the 1,000 years, and it's not on earth with these ideals of the New World Order.
3: You know, we do have a book, Ron, that I think deals with this in great detail. It's a great book. I like the cover as well. It's called Anything But Secret. It's talking about the second coming of Christ, what happens after Jesus comes, what happens to the wicked and the righteous. I think you'll enjoy this read. It's free. We'll send it to anyone who calls and asks. The number is 800-835-6747. And again, just ask for the book. It's called Anything But Secret, and we'll send it right out to you. Next caller that we have is Catherine listening from Washington State. Catherine, welcome to the program.
7: Hello.
2: Hi, Catherine. You're on the air.
7: Hi. How are you?
2: Doing great, considering. And your question?
7: My question is that I recently heard that Jesus' ministry was not 3.5 years, but it was only 70 weeks. And that was based on Michael Rood's chronological gospels. And I was just wondering your thoughts on that.
2: Well, with no disrespect intended for Michael Rood, I'm sure he does a great work. I think, if I'm not mistaken, he kind of specializes in work among the Jews out of Israel. But I think the Bible's pretty clear. I think history's pretty clear. Jesus was baptized about 27 AD, It tells us it was during the time of Tiberius, 15th year of the reign of Tiberius. It tells that Pilate was in Judea and Herod Philip was in the Galilee area. And it tells us there's only one time in history when all of those people were in power, and it was 27 AD. And it's pretty well established Roman date. And that's what it says. Luke tells us when Jesus was baptized. Pastor Ross, I think, is looking that verse up. And we know when Jesus died. He died on the Passover 3.5 years later. That would have been 31 AD. And then it was 3.5 years after that when Stephen was stoned and a great persecution arose. Jesus was baptized on his 30th birthday. That's Luke chapter 3.
3: The verse you're referring to there about Tiberius Caesar is Luke chapter 3, verse 1. It says, now in the 15th year of the reign of Tiberius Caesar, Pontius Pilate being the governor in Judea, Herod being the tetrarch in Galilee, his brother Philip being the tetrarch in Euteria and region of Trachonius. And so we have a pretty solid time frame there. And that's, of course, the baptism of Jesus.
2: Yeah, it's like when you get a GPS, it'll, you know, I used to be a pilot. I guess I still am a pilot. I haven't flown lately. If you've got one satellite, you don't really know where you are. You get three satellites and you can triangulate an exact point. And we've got four different dates here where these kings, their rules only overlap 1 year, and that's 27. So we know when Jesus was baptized. We know when he died, and it's 3.5 years. I hope that helps a little bit, but thank you for your question, Catherine.
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2: We know we're here, but we're not here for very long. So the most important thing would be if we could learn during this life how to live forever. 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
3: We've got Becky listening in Grand Ledge, Michigan. Becky, welcome to the program.
9: Hello, how are you guys doing?
2: Doing good. And your question tonight?
9: Matthew chapter 24, verses 3-8. I need to know that this coronavirus is just a prelude to the great tribulation is coming up.
2: Okay, yeah, I don't know, Pastor Ross, you want to read a couple of those verses?
3: Yeah, I'll look in verse 4 here. It says, and Jesus answered and said to them, take heed that no one deceives you, for many will come in my name, saying, I am the Christ, and will deceive many. And you will hear of wars, rumors of wars. See that you be not troubled, for all of these must come to pass, but the end is not yet. It says, nation will rise against nation, kingdom against kingdom. There will be famines, pestilences, or diseases, earthquakes in various places. This is the beginning of sorrows.
2: You know, a lot of pastors out there wondering, is this the beginning of sorrows? And I think it was interesting, even during our services this weekend, you know, not only are we in the midst of an international state of emergency pandemic, and then someone emailed us a prayer request, help, there's another earthquake in Puerto Rico. You know, we are seeing earthquakes. We are seeing plagues, as Jesus foretold. Is this the beginning of sorrows? And then what is that? The next verses, there's going to be persecution for religious reasons. They will deliver you up to tribulation and kill you. You'll be hated. Now, if there's a major, some kind of major international earthquake following this major international pandemic, that'll be even more compelling. There have been global pandemics. We had one in 1918. I think it reappeared in 1919. And there have been major earthquakes. Jesus said these are some of the signs that are going to be happening between his first coming and his second coming. But yeah, if they come back to back on a global level, that'd be all the more reason to keep your antenna up.
3: Next caller that we have is Jasmine listening in California. Jasmine, welcome to the program.
10: Hello, how are you guys doing?
2: Great. And your question tonight?
10: I actually have a question regarding the Gospel of John, chapter 8.
2: Okay.
10: Me and my boyfriend were studying it, and we had been wondering, on the part where it's speaking of the Pharisees bringing the woman who committed adultery to Jesus and testing him regarding Moses' law and saying how a person like that would be required to be stoned, we were curious as to the significance of Jesus writing on the ground and if there could be, if there's any hints within the Bible that could point out what he possibly could have wrote.
2: Great question. You know, Jasmine, it doesn't say explicitly, but from the context, as they continued pressing the woman and they're accusing her of breaking one of the Ten Commandments, because all things were made by Jesus, that would mean that the Ten Commandments, he was there when they were written. And when Jesus now writes in the temple, they used to keep the Ten Commandments in the temple. When Jesus writes in the temple, it may be he was writing the sins of her accusers. They looked down while they were getting ready to throw stones at her, and they saw him writing their sins. And then Jesus says, "He that is without sin, let him cast the first stone." It's good to know that Jesus writes the law in stone, but he writes our sins in the dust. They can be erased.
3: You know, Pastor Doug, it's interesting you mentioned that. We find three times where God writes. You have God writing the Ten Commandments, and then you have God writing on the wall in Belshazzar's palace, and that's judgment. So you got the law, and then you have judgment. And then you find Jesus writing here in John chapter 8, and you see grace and forgiveness. So you have the law, you have judgment for breaking the law, but for those who come to Jesus, they can obtain grace and mercy, as this woman did there in the temple. Of course, where do you find that mercy? In the temple, in the presence of God. So there's quite a connection there. Does that help, Jasmine?
10: Yeah, it definitely does. Thank you so much.
2: All right. Hey, thank you. Good question.
3: We've got Sylvia listening in New York. Sylvia, welcome to the program.
11: Hi, guys. The Bachelor. I watch every Sunday on Amazing Facts. Channel 9.
2: Well, thank you so much.
11: You're welcome.
2: Appreciate your calling.
11: My question is this. Yes, there is a time to die, a time to mourn, a time to laugh. Is there a timeline on death? Now, having asked you that, I know that God knows when we're going to die, but is there a timeline on death? You know, like how people say, well, when a person dies in an accident, was there time to die?
2: Yeah, I think I know what you're saying. Is a person's, their date of death kind of prearranged by the Lord? Well, you know, I think that God, of course, we've got, if we cooperate with all of God's laws and God has mercy, King David says the typical lifespan is going to be 70, maybe 80. On an average, that's exactly what they have today. People live between 70 and 80 around the world. Depends on your country, lifestyle. If you're in Japan, you might live to 86. And it says, you know, the last few years, these are averages. You don't want to tempt the Lord and say, well, when my time comes, it comes. And so you live recklessly. I think God blesses you with longer life if you honor your father and mother. Your days will be long upon the land. You take care of your health. Do not tempt the Lord by doing things that are reckless, and you'll live longer. You know, does God know when we're going to die? Yeah, because he knows everything. But he still lets us make decisions that can lengthen our life or shorten our lives. Does that make sense? What I was saying about if we cooperate with God's laws, it may lengthen our lives.
11: But my question is our death predetermined?
2: I don't believe that. Just like I don't believe your salvation is predetermined. I think God gives us a will. And Moses, he several times says, obey these commandments and you will live, disobey, and you'll die. We can prolong our lives by cooperating with God. And of course, we get eternal life by accepting the salvation he's offering. But hey, I hope that helps a little bit. And we're glad you're watching, Sylvia. We're going to try and squeeze in one more call before our time is up. That is a predetermined time.
3: We have Edgar listening from Los Angeles. Edgar, we have just a minute or two. Welcome to the program.
12: Hello, Pastor. Thank you for answering. My question is regarding Isaiah 36-39. Could you tell us, please, if these chapters have a prophetic interpretation, and if yes, who Assyrians and King Hezekiah are represent, and what are the two signs shown to the king?
2: Okay, Isaiah chapter, you went 36 through 39. Well, you know, it is going to be difficult to read three chapters in the time that we've got left out of Isaiah. Let me just cover this very quickly. I actually saw this section of scripture on the Dead Sea Scrolls years ago in one of the original Isaiah scrolls. And I guess you were there with me this a couple of years ago, Pastor Ross. This is an incredible story where the general of Assyria, or representative of Assyria, called the Rabshakeh, he was coming and mocking God and saying the king of Assyria was going to destroy Jerusalem. This is not just prophetic. This is historical. This is exactly what happened. God told Hezekiah that the Assyrians will not come here. They're not going to find a fight against the city. They'll not even fire an arrow. And Hezekiah prayed to the Lord, and the people fasted and they prayed. He presented this case to the Lord. And the Bible says that Isaiah the prophet came and assured him that God heard his prayer. And that night, 185,000 Assyrians died. It says the mighty men among them. The Lord also foretold that the king of Assyria would be so embarrassed, he would go back to Assyria and he would die by the hand of his sons, which is what happened, worshiping in the house of his God, showing that his God was powerless to defend him, even in his own temple. And yet Hezekiah, with his little bitty army in Jerusalem, they were able to resist and win against the mighty army of the Assyrians at that time. So it's a literal chapter. It's not simply prophetic. And I'm sure there are a number of prophetic lessons in there. And I hope that I was answering what you're asking, Edgar. But if you don't mind giving us a call next week, if I didn't get it, narrow it down to just a few verses. We try to budget 2 or 3 minutes for each of our questions here, maybe 4 minutes. Don't think we're going to read four chapters in Isaiah in the time we've got. Right now, I'm in a holding pattern because there's not quite enough time for us to take another call. I do want to mention there's so much that you can benefit from Amazing Facts during this time when you're shut down. This program, the live program, is going off the air in a few seconds, but the Amazing Facts website is available all week long with hundreds of YouTubes, Bible studies, books that are free. 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And if you've been blessed, keep us on the air. You know how that works. You click donate and God will bless you. Thank you so much.
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0: Now the weather forecast for Strong Tower Radio. For Michigan's UP, we're going to have a 60% chance of showers and thunderstorms today. Our skies will start off cloudy, but we will have sunnier skies by the afternoon, and highs will be warming up to 60 degrees. We will have clearing skies overnight, with lows back down to 35 degrees, and a northwestern breeze at 15 miles an hour. For northern Michigan, a 40% chance of scattered showers and thunderstorms today. Our skies will be partly sunny with a high of 81 degrees. Then mostly cloudy skies overnight, with lows down to 39 degrees, and winds out of the northwest. For southern Michigan, a 90% chance of showers and thunderstorms today. Highs up to 85 degrees with a southwestern breeze up to 20 miles an hour. An 80% chance of showers and thunderstorms.
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3: Tonight, we are going to get into deeper into Revelation. There are certain things that sometimes I say that seem to sound humorous, but in reality, there's a purpose for what I'm saying. For example, if I say to you, chapter 7 of Revelation follows after chapter 6, you say, well, of course, 7 always follows after 6. The problem is that a lot of people, when they study the book of Revelation, don't take note of that, and they miss some very important points that God is trying to bring out. Let me illustrate, for example. In chapter 6, the last few verses of Revelation chapter 6 and verse 15, you remember that we're living between verse 13 and 14 in terms of Earth's history, because the last thing that was seen was that the earthquake, the sun would not shine, and the stars or the meteorite shower that hit the planet. Then the next thing is that the atmosphere will roll apart as a scroll. Well, that hasn't happened yet, thankfully. So we're living between that period of time. However, right after that, as the heavens roll back as a scroll, then there appears the sign of the Son of Man. And the Bible says that the kings of the earth and the great man and the rich man and the chief captains and the mighty man and every bond man and free man hid themselves in the dens and in the rocks of the mountains. And they say to the mountains and rocks, fall on us and hide us from the face of him that sitteth on the throne and from the wrath of the Lamb. And the last verse, verse 17 of chapter 6, is where I want to focus. For the great day of his wrath is come. And what's the last question raised? Who shall be able to stand? The sixth seal is in chapter 6. But the seventh seal is in chapter 8. So if you look at the sixth seal in chapter 6, then chapter 7 apparently says nothing about the seals. But then you go to chapter 8 and verse 1. Do you have your Bibles? Look at chapter 8, verse 1. Notice what it says there in your Bibles. And what was happening? It says in chapter 8, when he had opened the seventh seal, there was silence in heaven about the space of a half hour. You see that? So it goes from chapter 6 and skips to chapter 8. You notice that? Yes or no? Chapter 6 tells you that the sixth seal opens up with a great earthquake. Verse 12. Chapter 6, verse 12. Then chapter 8 tells you when the seventh seal was opened, there was silence in heaven about the space of a half hour. That raises a question. And before we answer the question, let's pray. Heavenly Father, as we're studying your sacred word, we pray for understanding. And we thank you for hearing us in Jesus' name. Amen. Notice then that chapter 8, verse 1 mentions the seventh seal. So you have to ask the question, why did Revelation jump from chapter 6 to chapter 8 when chapter 7 follows chapter 6? Now you understand why I said chapter 7 follows after chapter 6. The reason for it is that chapter 7 is the answer to the question of this chapter 6, verse 17. In other words, the question is, who will stand? And it appears that no one is able to stand, because all it says is that the captains, the great men, the little people, etc., are all running and hiding and crying to the rocks and the mountains, saying, fall on us and hide us from the face of him that sitteth on his throne. It doesn't mention any righteous there. All it mentions is that those who were ill prepared, those who were not ready for the coming of Christ, were the ones that were fleeing from the one who actually has come to deliver. So why would people be running from the one who is the deliverer? Because they're not in the same camp. So then you have to ask the question, are there any saved then? Because it doesn't mention any saved in chapter 6. It just mentions the lost, the ones who are hiding and crying and pleading for the rocks to fall upon them. Chapter 7 then is the chapter that brings the hope, that tells you, yes, there is someone who will be saved. In fact, it tells you there's a multitude will be saved. So, but in order to introduce you into that, it first breaks it down by angels. So let's read chapter 7 then. Notice what it says in verse 1. Chapter 7, verse 1. And after these things, I saw four angels standing on the four corners of the earth, holding the four winds of the earth, that the wind should not blow on the earth, nor the sea, nor on any tree. In other words, there's something about to break loose upon the planet, but before it breaks loose, the angels are struggling to hold back the winds that are about to break upon the earth. In other words, my friends, if you think it's bad now, you haven't seen anything. Because according to the scriptures, when those angels let loose, then you will see to what extreme Satan would go to try to destroy the planet. But notice it says in verse 2, I saw another angel ascending from the east, having the seal of what? Of the living God. And he cried with a loud voice to the four angels to whom it was given to hurt the earth and the sea, saying, hurt not the earth, neither the sea, nor the trees, till we have what? Sealed the servants of our God in their foreheads. In other words, there is a probationary period being given. As the angels are holding back the winds, it is with the intent that those who desire can have the opportunity to bring their lives in line with God. And that's good news. What do you say? So, but it says, hold it until we can seal the servants of our God. Where? In the forehead. So notice now it's speaking about what? The forehead. The reason for this is that in Revelation chapter 13, there's another, as it were, selection. Because what God is telling us is that while those people are running and are scared and believe that they're completely lost, God has been sealing a group of people who will be able to stand. But while God is allowing people to come in, the enemy is also making his efforts to make sure that others don't come in. And so those will be marked. Now, it's interesting that God seals, the devil marks. And you'll understand the difference in just a moment, okay? So the Bible says there, he causeth all, both small and great, rich and poor, free and bond, to receive a what? A mark in their right hand or in their foreheads. And then it says, and that no man might buy or sell, save he that had the mark or the name of the beast or the number of his name. Now, there's something similar about these two selections. Primarily, the selection is where? In the forehead. So you're either sealed in your forehead or you are marked in your forehead. Now, there are people who think that there's going to be some kind of tattoo stamped on people's heads. And I have to be honest with you that particular process would make no sense, because God does not have to have people put a stamp on their forehead in order for him to know that their hearts are with him or not. Amen. Do you understand what I'm saying? And so the sealing has to be something different. Now, there is a difference between sealing and a mark. Let's look at that. How many of you are acquainted with this? How many of you ladies do canning? Any of you? How many of you don't do canning? Well, sometimes you're too busy to do it, right? All right. But canning is done every time the harvest comes around, or the fruit is ready, etc. And when my children were home, we always loved the time of canning, because we love to be able to buy the apples and then process them, you know, take off the skin and then core them and then put them in a vat and heat them up. And then after they got heated up, and put them to the strainer, right? Are you following me? Put it to the strainer, and then the puree comes out on the other side, and you put that in the jars. But you have to have the jars dirty or clean. You have to have the jars clean, right? Now, then after the jars are clean, and you put the stuff in, what do you put in there, the bad stuff or the good stuff? Okay, nobody throws the cores and the peels in the jar. What do they throw in the jar? Yeah, the sauce or the puree, etc. How many of you love, for example, apricot? Aha. We loved it. We made a lot of it so that during the winter time, when it got cold, my wife would heat it up and then put it up with something called Zwieback. How many of you know what Zwieback is? Aha. Now the elimination process is growing. All right, three ladies know Zwieback. Zwieback is nothing more than taking bread, putting it in the oven at a certain temperature, and drying them. And in that process, it converts the starch to simple sugars, so that the bread then is digestible, or a lot quicker, digests a lot quicker than the regular starchy bread that you eat. Okay, so we would put peanut butter on that, and then put the apricot puree. Boy, did we love that. All right, so. Here you have, hope I'm not making you folk hungry, but here you have the example of something called canning. Now, what happens, however, is that after you put the puree or whatever it is that you want to put in, whether it be pears or peaches, etc., then you put on the lid and you lightly tighten it, correct? Then you put it in the pot with water. You bring the water to boil, to heat up those jars. Then you take out the jars and you put them aside. And now you tighten the lid. Because when it cools down, then it creates a vacuum. And now it is what? Sealed. Oh, now you got it. It is what? Sealed. You understand? So when God speaks about sealing, he is speaking about sealing that which is good that he places in you. God says that he is willing to dwell within you. Is that true? I in thee, and thou in me. All right? And so God wants to seal that which he has been able to place in you. And he wants to seal the good in you for eternity. And that's why the process of sealing is mentioned. But what is it that God puts in you? Well, he puts his word or his thoughts in you. His what? His thoughts. Because the words are nothing more than the expressions of the thoughts of God. What do you say? So if you expose yourself to the thoughts of God, the Bible says, as a man thinketh, so is he. So if you allow the principles of God to dwell in your mind, if you expose yourself to the counsels of God and they become part of your thinking, etc., then you become that way. And so during this process of a probationary period of time that God has given to the world today, God is working at placing in people goodness. What do you say? Morality, character. And finally, the time will come when the heat will come on. Do you hear what I said? When the heat will what? Will come on. But what do I mean by the heat will come on? I'm speaking about that there will be terrible persecution. Terrible, terrible, terrible times for those who believe and follow Christ. And that heat will simply just bring those people to complete commitment to Christ. I read a statement that one time it said that the time of trouble will be the crucible to remove any remaining badness in us. You know what the crucible is? Any of you know what a crucible is? Nobody knows. Okay. The crucible is a large steel pot used in industries to melt ore, whether it be silver or whatever metal. It is able to withstand great heat to melt what's in it and turn whatever metal is in it into liquid, usually silver or other things like that. So it's huge heat, but what happens is as the heat increases, the impurities of the silver rise to the top. And then they skim off the impurities, and finally what you have is pure silver. So when the heat comes on then, whatever still remains within you that should not be there, God is using that heat to remove the final impurities from you so he can make you save, S-A-F-E, to save, S-A-V-E. What did I say? Save to save. All right, now, so the difference between sealing and marking is obvious. You can go to some grocery stores, you may find some items that are beyond their poll dating. And they put them aside and they mark it. What are they marking? Clearance. What do they say? Clearance. They want to get rid of the stuff. Because if they don't get rid of the stuff, pretty soon they'll go bad. Right? So, the sealing, however, is what we're interested in. We do not want to be marked. We simply want to be sealed. And so in the Bible, when God speaks about a sealing, it is speaking about sealing that which is within. So when he says that he puts a seal on the forehead, he's actually referring to that the thoughts have come so in harmony with God's will that when he seals you, you are sealed that way forever. In other words, you'll never ever want to go backwards and be unfaithful to God. You love God, you're true to God, you're loyal to God, and God recognizes that and seals you for eternity. Hallelujah, what do you say? Never again will we have to be wondering whether or not we're going to slip back and fall back, etc. But that process, the Bible reveals, is taking place in these last days. And the ultimate goal is to let this what? Let this mind be in you, which was where? Which was also in Christ Jesus. That's the ultimate goal. And so, that's why we need to study the word. That's why we need to follow Jesus and discover what Jesus is all about, as well as discover what Jesus is not all about. Because unfortunately, the Bible reveals that in the last days, there will be many who will claim to be Jesus or who will say they represent Jesus. But the only way to tell the difference, whether it's true or not, is by studying the Word. Okay? So, the mind, the frontal lobe, is where characters develop. Is what? Where the characters develop. The seat of reason. That's where you have judgment, conscious, intellect, the will, the moral discernment, spirituality. So, since that's where all of your characters develop, that's why God is mentioning the forehead. And he's not dealing with just an organ. He's dealing with a thought process. A what? A thought process. Because it is in the frontal lobe that separates you from the rest of the animal kingdom. If you study physiology with animals and all that, you discover then that the cat, for example, I think one-sixth of the brain of the cat is frontal lobe. With the human being, one-third of the brain is frontal lobe. So that's why you can be a moral individual. That's why you can have conscience. That's why you can have spirituality, etc. It's within that place. So what's happening then in these last days is there is a battle for the mind. Battle for what? For the mind. All of us, unfortunately, are in this battle. And because we are all in this battle, we need to discover how to win the battle. And the battle is simply up in the mind. Recently, I was down in a place called Weimar, at a convention concerning depression, how to overcome depression. And it was quite interesting that most of the focus of the study had to do with the frontal lobe. The hits that hit people that make them depressed are usually within the frontal lobe. And in the old days, when people became depressed, the way they took care of people or attempted to heal people from depression was by taking an ice pick. You know what an ice pick is? How many of you remember the old ice pick? Yeah, okay. Some of you young people don't know what that is, but I remember as a little kid, the iceman would come by and we would have to buy a piece of ice and he'd start chunking, right? And then the ice, okay. Well, the medical profession decided that the cure for depression was to take the ice pick and go through the eye, move the eye to the side, and go all the way into the place between the back and the frontal lobe, and wiggle that ice pick between there to sever the connection between the frontal lobe and the rest of the brain. And once that was done, the person was no longer depressed. However, neither did they have a conscience. Their personalities changed. They were never restored to sameness again. But that was the treatment. Today they give shock treatments and other practices. We know then that the frontal lobe is where a person can develop a Christ-likeness. And that is why the enemy is interested in getting you through your mind. Through what? Through your mind. Please remember this. The devil will never take your hand and force it to steal. The devil will simply impress you with a desire to steal. Is that true? Yes or no? The devil can never take you to do something wrong. He

the attempted attack of the devil by simply turning his mind to the thoughts of God. To what? The thoughts of God. You may not realize this, but everything that Jesus said to the devil came from the Old Testament. Came from where? From the Old Testament. Did you know that? Yeah. It all came from the Old Testament. When he said, man shall not live by bread alone, but by every word that proceeded out of the mouth of God, that comes from the book of Exodus. That's when God was given the manna. And Moses said to the people, man shall not live by bread alone, but by every word that proceeded out of the mouth of God. The second temptation was he took him to a high place and told him to cast himself down, because if you're the Son of God, then it, no problem. His angels will come and catch you before you hit the ground. Well, Satan now was quoting also from the Bible. He said, okay, you really believe in the Bible? Then jump, because God has a promise. And the promise, by the way, that he was quoting was from Psalm 91. But he didn't quote the whole text. He just said, the angel will come and bear you up. But the rest of the text says, he will keep you in all thy ways. And so the idea was that the God had made a promise for people who would like to tempt him and jump off buildings. But Jesus knew the Bible well enough to say, thou shalt not tempt the Lord thy God. And again, that comes from the Old Testament. And then again, the devil took him to a high mountain and showed him all the paradises of the earth. It's interesting. He was the first marketing agent. He showed only all the beautiful spots of the earth. Just like if they want to tempt you to take a cruise, what do they show you? All the beautiful turquoise water and the people swimming. And usually you don't see people who are ugly and disformed and all that. Usually they show you beautiful women and handsome young guys. And they're all happy, smiling and all that in this beautiful paradise, such a place, to tell you, hey, you're missing out on this. You need to come. Well, obviously, all they want is your money, right? But what's interesting is they never show you all the bad things that are happening in that place. All they show you is only the good things. And that's what the devil did. He showed Jesus only the good things and said, look, you don't have to go to the cross. You can have them all for free. All you have to do is bow down and worship me. If you do that, no problem. You can have them, okay? Well, all these things will I what? Will I give thee if thou wilt what? Fall down and worship me. So what was it that Lucifer was looking for? Worship. Christ yielding through thoughts to accept what Lucifer was offering. But again, Jesus said, get ye hence from me, Satan, for it is written, thou shalt worship the Lord thy God, and him only shall thou serve. And again, where does that come from? From the Old Testament. Jesus was simply quoting from the Old Testament. So the issue then is who you will give your allegiance to. And may I suggest something scary? We need to be extremely careful, because sometimes there are good, sincere people who believe their allegiance is being to the Lord, when in reality, by their practice, they're showing that they're giving their allegiance to the enemy. And that's something to be concerned about. And that's why the Bible is so important, because the Bible reveals what is acceptable to God, as well as what are the traps that can ensnare somebody to think that they are doing what's right, when in reality, they're not. Not long ago, I had a friend of mine, pastor, who was telling me that this lady went and killed a couple, murdered them. And then she came to talk to the pastor to let him know that she did this because God told her to do so. Because what? God told her to do so. If she had known the scriptures, she would not have done that. You understand what I'm saying? So God does give clear counsel, but the issue is who you will give your allegiance to. So how do we do that? How do we give our allegiance to the enemy? Well, by temptation and what?

deception. By what? Temptation, what else? Deception. The sad thing is that the devil is so smart that he can insinuate thoughts into the mind to make people believe that they are following their own thought patterns, when in reality, it is nothing more than him putting thoughts into the mind with the hope that the person will not discern that these thoughts are not from themselves, but from an external force. Okay, and the ones that are in the worst danger are people who do not believe that there's a personal devil, because he then can do his work without worrying that he's going to be discovered. Now notice what the Bible says about temptation. Let no man say when he is what? Tempted. I am tempted of who? God. For God cannot be tempted with evil. Neither tempteth he what? Any man. But man is tempted when he is drawn away from his own what? Lust and what? Ties. In other words, there are propensities. That word propensity means a natural bending toward evil. There are propensities within us that naturally cause us to want to do the wrong thing. And because that's there, all Satan has to do is press the button. Do you understand what I'm saying? Now, however, God says then when a person has allowed himself to be led by his lust, it bringeth forth what? Sin. And sin, when it is finished, bringeth forth death. So question, is temptation a sin? Yes or no? No. Temptation is just suggested thoughts. But notice what it says here. Notice what it says. When he is drawn away of his own lust and what? Enticed. All right? Then what he does? Then when lust have what? Conceived, it bringeth forth sin. And sin then, when it is finished, bringeth forth death. And of course, the Bible says the wages of sin is death. So in final analysis, what happens is this. You may be a very noble individual with noble desires. You have no desires to do wrong, etc. And the enemy knows that. So what he does is he creates situations that cause you to fall in your weak side. It's interesting. One time my wife was in a mall by Salem. And when she came home, she said, honey, I had a strange experience. I said, what happened? She said, there was this purple, ugly sweater that I would not be caught dead in it. She said, the thought came to me that I should not steal it. And I thought, steal it? I wouldn't be caught dead in that thing. And so she said, that was weird, honey. I didn't want the thing. I wouldn't even take it free because it was ugly to me. And the thought came I shouldn't steal it. Well, that evening we were watching the news, and guess what happened? It turned out that in the news, it revealed that that mall was playing subliminal messages in the music, putting people's minds, I shouldn't steal. And so the mall actually had paid to have this music with subliminal messages encouraging people not to steal. What they were trying to do is they were trying to cut shoplifting. But they were trying to do it secretly by trying to manipulate people's minds so that they would not steal. So with my wife, the opposite happened. The thought actually came to her mind that she should not steal, which meant then that it caused her to think that she should steal. All right? You understand what I'm saying? So then it turned out that that mall was sued so that that particular practice was removed from the mall. Now, if mankind can do that and put suggestions into your mind hidden within the music, then what about your enemy? Can he do the same thing? Yes or no? So many times people who are sincere, who really want to do what's right, they find a thought in their minds and they wonder, what's this thought doing there? Why do I think this way?
And the problem is that they do not realize that it's not their thought. It is a suggested thought. And the way to deal with it is to simply refuse it. Because the Bible says, there hath no temptation taken you, but such as is what? Common to man, but God is faithful, who will not suffer you to be tempted above that you are able, but will with the temptation also do what? Make a way of escape, that you may be able to bear it. Amen. What do you say? So no matter what is suggested, you can refuse it. But here's the problem. When I first came to the Lord, my brain was like a sieve with big holes. With what? With big holes. So Satan can throw footballs in there. So my mind was constantly being bombarded by all of these thoughts. You understand? But the more that I studied the Word of God, the Word of God closed in the mesh. And the mesh got finer and finer and finer. So that whereas before I couldn't tell the difference between external thoughts and my own, now when they come, I can immediately pick them out and push them out. So what happens is people are being used as puppets without realizing it. But the devil makes it appear like they're under their own control, therefore they do not suspect that they're being manipulated. But the more you study what is good and right, the more your mind becomes sensitive, and the alarm is able to sound a lot quicker when those thoughts come. So the more you reject those thoughts, the stronger your mind becomes to reject other thoughts. And the finer you are able to detect those even slight thoughts that are trying to creep in. Obviously, God says we can overcome. And he says, casting down what? Imaginations and every high thing that exalteth itself against the knowledge of God, and bringing into what? Into captivity every thought to the obedience of Christ. What do you say? So we can overcome, but we can overcome by controlling our thoughts. And we can control our thoughts when we are connected with who? With the Lord. Through his word. All right? Another way is by addiction. By what? By addiction. I was talking to a gentleman, and he told me that he wanted to be baptized. I asked him a question. I said, is there anything you think would keep you from being baptized? He said, yeah, I got a little problem. I said, well, what's your little problem? He said, well, I know the Lord's not happy with me smoking, so I got to get rid of it. I said, so it's a little problem for you. He said, oh, yeah, it's a little problem. I can just put it away. Next week, I went to visit with him and said, so I asked him the question, how's your little problem? And he said, the Lord knows that I love him. When the Lord is ready, he'll take it away from me. And I said to him, I said, no, that's not correct. I said, the Lord knows you don't love him. He said, what? You don't know my heart. I said, I don't have to know your heart. All I have to know is what you're saying. And what you're saying is you're blaming God, and that when God is good and ready to take it away, then he'll take it away. Otherwise, you're going to keep smoking. So I said to him, as long as you think that way, you'll never gain the victory. I said, what does the Bible say about people who yield themselves to serve something? He said, I don't know. So I turned to Romans 6 and verse 16. Where did I turn to? Romans 6 and verse 16. If you're there, notice what it says. To whom you yield yourselves servants to obey, his servants you are, whether of sin or of righteousness. So if you yield yourself to obey, you are its servant. So I asked him the question. I said, where does smoking come from? Does the Lord encourage people to smoke? What would be the answer to that? If it's not the Lord, then I said, then who would it be? He said, I don't want to think that way. So I said, well, brother, I said, power from God comes when a person recognizes that they have a need. As long as you are sidestepping the reality that you are serving the evil one by yielding yourself to his control by the smoking. If you want victory, then you have to admit that you have a problem and that God must help you. But you must want it bad enough
that you're willing to cooperate with him. Do you understand what I'm saying? There's power available for addictions. I can tell you this, folks, that I was a smoker, I was on drugs, I was doing all sorts of things when I was in show business. It was not until I knelt down and I begged God to take it away that it went away. And I can tell you, it went away just like that. God has power to deliver. Did you hear what I said? And he can deliver us from how many things? From all things. But we must believe that we have a problem, and we must be willing to yield to it. So, know ye not that to whom you yield yourself servants to obey, his servants you are, to whom you obey, whether of sin unto death or of obedience unto what? Righteousness. So, how many of us want to be obedient unto sin? Any one of us? No. All of us want to be obedient unto life. But it is a choice. And where is that choice made? In the mind. Where's it made? In the mind. So we, all of us, don't have to feel like we are stuck in the mud or we are in the mold and we can never change. That is not true. What did I say? That is not true. Absolutely not true. The devil would want to encourage you to believe that, but the reality is that through God there's power to save. Listen. There are thoughts and feelings suggested and aroused by who? By Satan that annoy even the best of men. But if they're not cherished, if they're what? If they are not cherished, if they are what? Repulsed as hateful, the soul is not what? Contaminated with guilt, and no other is defiled by their influence. And so, in other words, folks, we are in this battle. Our brain is the battleground. But through God's grace, we can change and overcome. We don't have to feel like it's hopeless. We can't change. We can't become better people. We can. And that's what the battle of the mind is all about. What is our hope? Here's a quote from the Bible. It should read, "Wherewithal shall a young man cleanse his way?" The word "the long" should be "young." Sometimes you type and the computer changes the word. So, compliments of the computer. Wherewithal shall I what? A young man cleanse his way. How many of you type on your cell phones a word and then you find out it has a different word? Any of you? All right. And they call them smartphones. Anyway, wherewithal shall a young man cleanse his way? So what's the question being raised here? What is suggested here? That a young man's way is not clean. And so if the young man's way is not clean, then the question is, how can he clean his way? And the answer is, by taking heed according to thy word. And then the verse 11 says, thy word have I hid in mine heart that I might not what? Sin against thee. All right? What you hold in your hands, folk, it's not just another book. It is inspired words that bring power with them. It is what? Inspired words that bring power with them. These are living words which have the power to change the human heart. And the longing that God has is to deliver us all from sin. But the only way he can deliver us all from sin is when we recognize and acknowledge that we have a need. And so Paul said, "O wretched man that I am, who shall deliver me from the body of this death?" So Jesus then said to Nicodemus, you must be what? You must be born again. And so the reality is that we have a part to play. We can resist. We can take in the words of God. We can allow the words of God to cleanse our minds and be called what is called sanctified. In other words, growing more and more in the likeness of Christ. And then, of course, when we do wrong, we have the privilege to confess it. What do you say? If we confess our sins, he is what? Faithful and just to do what? Forgive us our sins and to cleanse us from all unrighteousness.
I have dealt with so many people who are just weighed down with things that they have done. And they think that it's impossible to get out of the pit that they're in. And I have to wrestle with them to let them know that it's not true. That no matter how wicked a person is, no matter how deep in sin a person is, God can deliver the person and give them power to overcome. But a person must believe that it's possible. And so the Bible said, be not conformed to this world, but be ye what? Transformed by the renewing of your mind, that ye may prove what is that good and acceptable and perfect will of God. So, as we study the word, we should read the word not just to get information, but we should read the word to get transformation. To get what? Transformation. Oh, Lord, change me. You have promised in your word that I could be changed. He says that he will finish the work that he's begun in you, which means then that it is a promise. And if we believe the promise, we can be overcomers. And that's the good news of the scriptures. So it says, if any man be in what? In Christ, he is a what? A new creation. All things are passed away. Behold, all things become new. I'm so grateful that God is able to finally bring us to the place when in the kingdom we shall see his what? His face. And his name shall be in their foreheads. How many of you would like his name to be in your forehead? Yes, I long to reflect the image of Christ. And when I do things that I know are not acceptable to the Master, it troubles me. And I continue to pray that God continues to change my mind so I can become more and more Christ-like. And I also recognize that there's a battle for my mind. There's discouragement that can come in. There are wicked thoughts that can enter in. There are all sorts of temptations that come in. But if you are aware of the battle and you are aware of the way that the enemy works, then you're in a better position to reject those thoughts and to become victorious. And we go then from victory to victory until finally we're at his side. In conclusion, I was there in Romania preaching an evangelistic meeting. And there was a young man who wanted me to help his friend. The friend was obviously drunk. His hair was meshed up. His eyes were bloodshot. His breath, I felt if I lit a match, he would explode with how much alcohol he had in his breath. And he could barely stand. He was just weaving back and forth. And the young man said, he was a gypsy, he said, do for him what you did for me. And that was surprising to me. I didn't know who the young man was. And I said, I haven't done anything for you. He said, yes, you have. He says, since I've been coming to this meeting, something has happened inside. I'm not longer the person I used to be. And he rolled up his sleeve and he showed me all the scars that he had on his arms from knife fights. He would go get drunk and this was his fighting buddy. They'd go out and fight with knives. And he had all these scars on his arms. And he said, but since I've come to these meetings and I'm hearing these wonderful words, something strange happened inside. And I've lost all desires to go out and fight and get drunk and all that. So he said, do for my buddy what you did for me. Then I understood. So I knelt down with the boy and I said, do you want to overcome? He said, yes. I said, how badly? Are you willing to do anything? Yes. I said, then let's kneel and pray. We knelt and prayed. That young man begged God to deliver him. And then I prayed that God would give him the power. Then I lifted him up and I said, young man, just go home and never drink again. You know, that young man kept on coming to the meetings with his buddy. And they brought their wives, two gypsy young ladies. And you know what's wonderful? Last year, I was in Romania. And I was in the back room about ready to go up to preach. All of a sudden, somebody came and grabbed me and held on to me and cried. And I didn't know who it was. And when I turned around, it was that gypsy who 25 years ago had told me, do for my buddy what you've done for me. And there he was. He brought his wife along. And they just hugged and cried and cried and cried.
and then reminded me that he was the young man that had been delivered by the power of Christ. And you know what he told me? He said, today, I'm the head elder of the church. Hallelujah, what do you say? So there is power. Will you say amen to that? There is power. All we have to do is accept that there is power. And so we can overcome. And ye shall know the truth, and the truth shall set you free. Let's pray. Loving God, we know that there is a battle for our minds. For many times we struggle and wonder why we have thoughts that are impure or discouragement or irritated thoughts that cause us to want to be angry and say things that we ought not to say. But tonight we realize that many times we are just simply being pushed to do things. But we also know that through you we can overcome. And so, Lord, if there are those here tonight who are struggling, who recognize that there is a battle in their minds, and they want their victory, oh God, may they turn to you tonight. May they request from you that power that you alone can give them and set them free. We thank you for hearing us in Jesus' name. Amen.

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0: Hi, this is Vern with Michigan DNR. Here's your bear smart tip. 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Always provide a clear, unobstructed escape route for the bear. Rarely do bears attack. If they do, fight back. 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
2: You probably know of cortisol as a body chemical that goes up when you're stressed. But the hormone cortisol actually regulates a wide range of processes through the body, including your metabolism. And elevated levels of this hormone have been shown to contribute to weight gain. Reducing stress can lower your cortisol levels, but there are other ways to reduce your levels as well. Avoiding caffeine and eating a whole food, plant-based diet significantly aid in keeping your cortisol levels low. Drinking plenty of water, going to bed early, and getting sufficient sleep can also help. 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

0: Join us for Scott Michael Bennett's Inspiring Evening of Music, Testimony, and Gratitude concert to God's faithfulness through song and personal story about his catastrophic car accident and recovery, held on Saturday, May 30th at 6:30 p.m., located at the Lansing Seventh-day Adventist Church at 5400 West St. Joe Highway in Lansing, Michigan. 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

0: Hi folks, Jelaine Fenner here. We are definitely living in uncertain times, and for some of us, it's scary. Signs of the times are everywhere. Jesus is coming back soon. Read Revelation chapter 22. Jesus says, "Surely I am coming quickly." 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
1: Now the weather forecast for Strong Tower Radio. For Michigan's UP, today we'll have a 60% chance of showers and thunderstorms, mostly cloudy with a high near 72 degrees. Tonight we'll have a 90% chance of showers and thunderstorms with lows at around 46 degrees. For Northern Michigan, today we'll have a 60% chance of showers, likely and a possible thunderstorm, mainly after 2 p.m., mostly cloudy, then gradually becoming sunny with a high near 85 degrees. And for tonight, we'll have a 60% chance of showers and thunderstorms, mostly cloudy with lows at around 60 degrees. For Southern Michigan, today we'll have a 60% chance of showers and thunderstorms with increasing clouds and highs near 87 degrees. And for tonight, we'll have a 70% chance of showers and thunderstorms, mostly cloudy with lows at around 68 degrees. For Central Illinois, today we'll have a 70% chance of showers and thunderstorms in the afternoon, mostly cloudy with highs near 82 degrees. And for tonight, we'll have a 50% chance of showers and thunderstorms, mainly after 4 a.m., partly cloudy with lows at around 68 degrees. For Strong Tower Radio, I'm meteorologist Tricia Cook.
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3: Fresh manna fell to the ground as a gift from God while the Israelites were in the wilderness. This is what they ate for 40 years. It was fresh from the ovens of heaven, baked by the master baker himself. How the Israelites must have anticipated the taste and the smell of each morning's delivery. Just like the Israelites, you too can now experience the taste and smell of fresh manna. 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And now, here is Pastor Jim.
4: It is good to be in the house of the Lord. As I think, generally, we come to the house of the Lord, we're not the only one there. Who else is always in the house of the Lord? The Lord, right? It's His house. But we're usually there with somebody else, too. And this morning, I was at the door, and somebody, I saw them walking up, and it's like, this person looks familiar to me. But it's been a few years. And so I greeted them, and they came in and sat down, and I'm thinking, oh, these eyes. And my mind, the name Jermaine kept coming to my mind. And it's like, but I just couldn't place it. And it wasn't Jermaine, it was Kathy. And we worked together. Well, we knew each other when we were younger, but then we worked together at Camp Asable years ago. But it got me thinking this last week, one of the past pastors of this congregation, Jason Prest, passed away, and his wife Patricia had put a posting on Facebook about it. But, you know, we've changed. Sin has had an effect on us since we were young kids. But we're going to have the opposite happen. Before too long, we are going to come up out of the grave with glorified bodies, or our sickly bodies that we have now that have been destroyed by sin are going to be changed in the twinkling of an eye. And the Bible says we will recognize each other. We will know even as we are known. And I look forward to that day. It is by the power of the Holy Spirit working in us that we experience the power of God that transforms our hearts. As we begin today, let's ask the Lord to teach us again. Heavenly Father, Lord, we want to know you more. And we know from your word that that desire comes from you. And so we are now asking, as we learn of the power of the Holy Spirit, that the Holy Spirit would be the instructor for us today. Instruct our minds, our psyche, but also our hearts. And we ask this in Jesus' name. Amen. The power of the Holy Spirit. What does the Holy Spirit do for us? What does its power do? What is the power of the Holy Spirit? Do I want the power of the Holy Spirit? Do I want to experience the power of the Holy Spirit? Well, we might say, yes, I want all of that. But we need to know what's coming. We have experienced the blessing of God that comes through snow and through rain, but we have also experienced floods, right, as a result of that. And so we might say, I want the power of the Holy Spirit, but do I want it to come like a flood? Because when it comes, it's going to do something. It's going to do what it does. Am I ready for that to happen in my life? Am I ready for it to remove all the stuff out of my house that I don't need, that I think I need? Am I ready for this to happen? Well, we're going to learn about this today. Just before Jesus ascended to heaven, he said to his disciples, our first text today is Acts chapter 1 and verse 8. Acts chapter 1 and verse 8. Jesus told them, "But you shall receive power when the Holy Spirit has come upon you, and you shall be witnesses to me in Jerusalem and in all Judea and Samaria and to the end of the earth." So we could answer to that first part. We say, yes, I want the power of the Holy Spirit to come upon me. But are you willing to let the Holy Spirit make you a witness of Jesus' life in you through Jerusalem? Well, that would be wherever you happen to be living, in your community, and in the region. We're in northern Michigan here, and through the whole earth. Well, now there's a qualifier there. Yeah, I want the power of the Holy Spirit, But I don't want to have to be a witness for God. So if that's how I'm feeling, an appropriate prayer might be, Lord, I don't want to do that, but I know that when you come in, you will give me a desire to do that and the ability to do it. I may be like Moses thought, I'm slow with speech. You know, I may not look right. People may not accept me or all these things, but I understand you're going to make this happen. And so I give you permission to do that work in me. So this promise is to you and I, just like it was to those disciples that heard it so long ago. For when you know the Lord, you are to be a witness for him, and nothing can be done without the power of the Holy Spirit. Now there are other people that says, I want to go out and witness for God. I want to do a great work for God. And they set about making plans and they're going to go out and do it. But friends, if it's not the Holy Spirit doing the work through you, who is doing the work? Well, you can say, well, I'm doing the work. But if it's not the Holy Spirit in me doing the work, then there is another agent working in me to do this good work that I think I'm going to do. It's actually the work of Satan. God has promised the Spirit to you, and if you desire it and you are willing to undergo all that is necessary to receive the Spirit, you will. How is the power to be received? How do I receive the power of the Holy Spirit? What should I expect and pray for? The Spirit will probably not come in a way that you maybe have marked out for yourself. All these floods that have come upon us, we didn't really plan for them, right? Even if we did plan, we didn't know exactly how it was all going to, which bridges are going to wash out, which ones are going to be able to handle the flood. You know, we didn't know exactly what was going to happen. And it's that way with the Holy Spirit. The thoughts of God and the power of God are not after the model of our fallen human minds. When the word of the Lord found Elijah in the wilderness, as he fled from Jezebel, God said this to him. 1 Kings chapter 19, verses 11 to 13. 1 Kings chapter 19, verses 11 to 13. Then he said, this is the Lord talking to Elijah, go out and stand on the mountain before the Lord. He was in a cave. And behold, the Lord passed by, and a great and strong wind. We've seen some tornadoes lately in different parts of the world, different parts of the U.S., even here in Michigan. And the Lord passed by, and a great and strong wind tore into the mountains and broke the rocks in pieces before the Lord. Now, I've seen the houses broken in pieces, but these aren't houses. These aren't sticks, studs and such things, rafters. This is the rocks. The wind tore into the rocks and tore them apart. This happened before the Lord, but the Lord was not in the wind. And after the wind, an earthquake, but the Lord was not in the earthquake. And after the earthquake, a fire, but the Lord was not in the fire. And after the fire, a still small voice. So it was when Elijah heard it, that he wrapped his face in his mantle and went out and stood in the entrance of the cave. Suddenly, a voice came to him and said, what are you doing here, Elijah? So God calls Elijah out to the entrance of the cave, and now it says he comes back out to the entrance of the cave. What do you think happened when the big wind came? He went back in the cave, right? Now he comes back out after all this is done, a still small voice. And when he heard the Lord speaking to him, he wrapped his face in his mantle. God says, "What are you doing here, Elijah?" By the way, how did Elijah get to this cave? Did he take a little journey? He had run. Did he run a marathon? He ran several marathons. He ran for 40 days. He ran until he was exhausted to the point of fainting. An angel comes along and gives him food and water. He sleeps a little bit, and as soon as his consciousness comes to him, he says, "Thank you, Lord. Sorry I ran away. I'll go back and do whatever you want me to do." Is that what he did? No, he gets up and he takes off running some more. Just keeps it going. I don't know exactly how many days were in between these refreshments that the Lord gave him. But anyway, he got himself into a place, and God says, "What are you doing here?" What was God really saying to him? Where's your faith, Elijah? Are you hearing my soft voice in your heart? Are you responding to what I'm talking to you about? So except for the direct declaration to the contrary, you would say that the Lord was in the wind and the earthquake and the fire, because that's how we think God is. But it said God was not in those things. God revealed his power in a still small voice that revealed the Lord to Elijah, and so it will be for you and I. God says to us in Psalms 46:10, "Be still and know that I am God." I'll admit, sometimes I get myself all worked up and all the stuff that needs to be done and should be happening, and all the people I think should be acting differently than they are, and what should I do? I mean, I am the pastor, so I should be doing something to fix this problem. And I get myself all worked up. And God says, "Jim, be still and know that I am God. I am the one who works in people's hearts. I am the one who is drawing people to me through my loving kindness." Isaiah chapter 30, verse 15. Isaiah chapter 30, verse 15 says, "For thus says the Lord God, the Holy One of Israel, in returning and rest, you shall be saved. In quietness and confidence shall be your strength." But you would not. God gives the invitation. He says, "Remember the Sabbath day to keep it holy. It's the day that I want you to remember I have creative power. This is the day to remember that I created this whole world and all of the worlds simply by my word. And I can handle whatever you're dealing with." But he also says, "Remember, I am the God who saves you." The Sabbath is a time for us to celebrate not only God's creative power, but his redemptive, restorative power. You must be silent before the Lord, or else you will miss the still small voice, which alone reveals him to the soul. God could thunder with a terrible voice, but you could not understand the thunder. It would only startle and terrify you. So he reveals himself to you in a whisper that conveys intelligible sound to your understanding. How do I know this? Job chapter 26, verse 14. Job chapter 26, verse 14. Indeed, these are the mere edges of his ways, and how small a whisper we hear of him. But the thunder of his power, who can understand it? Jesus was with his disciples on the Sea of Galilee. He had taught all day. And in Matthew chapter 8, verse 23, now when he got into a boat, his disciples followed him. And suddenly, a great tempest arose. On the way to church today, we were driving along, and if you had been sleeping all at once, there was this terrible noise on the windshield. But our eyes were open. We saw that we were driving into a storm. But I mean, it was just like that. It went from no rain to like a sheet of rain hit us. And then it was wanting to blow the car around. And it was wild. But here it says that suddenly a great tempest arose on the sea so that the boat was covered with the waves. These are not splashes. They call it when the green water comes over the front of the boat. That's not a splash. That's when the front of the boat goes under and, you know, you just got water. You're not getting spray. And that's what it sounds like here. The boat was covered with the waves, but he was asleep. Jesus is asleep. Verse 25. Then his disciples came to him and awoke him, saying, Lord, save us. We are perishing. But he said to them, why are you fearful, O you of little faith? Then he arose and rebuked the winds and the sea, and there was what? A great calm. Do you need a great calm in your life? I mean, Sue, you gave testimony today. Was that Thursday or Friday that you were dealing with this thing? Friday, okay. So you got the Sabbath coming on, you know, it's the preparation day. You're wanting things to, you know, settle down, slow down, and you're dealing with a great and mighty tempest. And it's stirring up your heart. I'm sure this has only happened to Sue. I don't think the rest of us ever have anything to ruffle our feathers, right? No, it's happening to all of us. Are you letting Jesus speak into your heart? Why are you fearful, O you of little faith? Then he arose and rebuked the winds and the sea, and there was a great calm. Mark records it like this, Mark 4, verse 39. Then he arose and rebuked the wind and said to the sea, peace, be still. And the wind ceased, and there was a great calm. Now, do you think Jesus had to shout above the roar of the tempest in order to calm it? I don't believe so. Only the weak person, I'll say, conscious of their weakness, raises their voice in giving commands. The loud voice is used to try to conceal a lack of real power. The man who has authority and knows that he has the power to back up his commands uses a quiet voice. Jesus always spoke as one that had authority, we hear. So in stilling the tempest, we find the same still, small voice which Elijah heard. The same voice by which the universe was created. Psalms chapter 33, verse 6. Psalms chapter 33, verse 6. By the word of the Lord, the heavens were made. Did it say by the shout of the Lord? Is God ever going to shout? It says that he descends from heaven with a what? A shout. So sometimes the Lord shouts, but here it says, by the word of the Lord, the heavens were made, and all of the host of them by what? The breath of his mouth. It's almost like God whispered the world into existence. He gave word. And with his word, with his breath, the world was made. By his breath, the world was made. What else received life by his breath? Adam, right? He breathed into his nostrils the breath of life, and Adam became a living being, a living psyche, a general of an army. Doesn't need to shout to get his soldiers to do what they're supposed to do. They're listening for him. They're watching him. They're watching for the signal. He but needs to whisper, and they will act. The still small voice spoke to Elijah, was the voice that created. And it is the same word of power that now upholds all things. Hebrews 1:3, who being the brightness of his glory and the express image of his person, and upholding all things by the word of his power, when he had by himself purged our sins, sat down at the right hand of the majesty on high. Most of the great manifestations of the power of God on earth are silent and unseen. You only know that the power is there by the results. Think of the thousands and millions and tons of water that the sun is constantly lifting up from the earth to the clouds.

just filling up a cup in the sink, if you're trying not to disturb somebody, can you do it very quietly? If you maybe get it just so that it's, you know, that pencil-sized water coming out, so no air mixes with it, so there's no hissing sound. Then you got to tilt your cup sideways and have it go against the side. You don't want it plopping into the water or hitting the bottom of the cup. You got to do it just so, and it seems like it still makes too much noise. And yet God, in His power, can do amazing things. A growing plant can break a rock in pieces, and all this is done silently. The Bible says that the heavens declare the glory of God, yet they do not ring bells and blow trumpets. God's work is so mighty that the results speak for themselves. Advertisement would belittle it. But the word by which the heavens were made, by which they are upheld, and by which all the operations of nature are carried on, is the word of the gospel which is preached to you. The words of the Lord are spirit, and they are life. The word of God is living and powerful. Hebrews 4:12 says, "For the word of God is living and powerful, and sharper than any two-edged sword." Okay, so you've got a sword. You got some swords are only got sharpness on one side. And on the other side, there, you know, you can put your hand on it, but this is a two-edged sword, so it cuts both ways. This is the Word of God talking. What does it do? It pierces even to the division of soul and spirit, and of joints and marrow, and is a discerner of the thoughts and the intents of the heart. Wow. I can look at your actions and tell that there's something going on in you, but I don't know what the intent of your heart is. The Word of God works effectively in us. 1 Thessalonians 2:13, "For this reason we also thank God without ceasing." Why? "Because when you received the Word of God, which you heard from us, you welcomed it not as the word of men, but as it is in truth, the Word of God, which also effectively works in you who believe." Friends, if you need calmness, if you need help, call upon the Lord. Ask for help. Maybe reach out to your friends. Now, Sue, you put a note on Facebook, "Pray that my tongue won't get out of control." That was a blessing for me. When I read that, I stopped and I prayed for you, trusting the Lord would do what God said He's going to do. He says, "When you call upon me, I will answer. I will show myself powerful." By you having a need and reaching out on Facebook, I was allowed to have some extra communion with God, to exercise faith. Friends, it is right and proper to ask for prayers from others. You're actually giving other people an opportunity to experience communion with God. It's not just for your own selfish purposes. Well, Jesus breathed on His disciples. John 20, verse 22, "And when He had said this, He, Jesus, breathed on them and said to them, Receive the Holy Spirit." As He breathed, it didn't say He shouted at them, He blasted at them. He breathed on them and said, "Receive the Holy Spirit." It's the same breath by which the worlds were made and by which they are upheld. The power of the Holy Spirit, therefore, is creative power, and that is in the Word of God. So you may know that the power of the Holy Spirit, which Christ promises His followers, comes only through His Word. Some say they don't need the Word of God because they are following the Spirit. And from Scripture we see that they may be following some spirit, but it is not the Holy Spirit.

0: If you ever think, I don't need the Word of God, the Spirit is guiding me. He's telling me who I should talk to and what I should do and how I should do it. I don't need this. Then a spirit is guiding you, but it's not the Spirit of Christ. It is not the Holy Spirit. It is the spirit of Satan. God speaks to you in His Word. The Word of God is the sword of the Spirit, Ephesians 6:17. And take the helmet of salvation and the sword of the Spirit. And what is the sword of the Spirit? It answers the question, which is the Word of God? John chapter 16, verses 7 and 8. Jesus is telling His disciples a truth. Nevertheless, I tell you the truth. It is to your advantage that I go away. For if I do not go away, the Helper will not come to you. But if I depart, I will send Him to you. And when He has come, He will convict the world of sin and of righteousness and of judgment. It is the Holy Spirit that reproves sin in me. And it does it by the law. For the law is spiritual. Romans 7:14. For we know that the law is spiritual, but there's a problem. I am carnal, sold under sin. And by the law is the knowledge of sin. Romans 3:20, therefore by the deeds of the law no flesh will be justified in His sight, in God's sight, for by the law is the knowledge of sin. The law reveals the character of God, and in looking into the mirror of the character of God, we can see that there's something wrong with us. We have a need of the character of God in us. So the Holy Spirit, when it comes into us, it convicts us of sin. And if we accept the reproof and acknowledge our sin, then the Spirit's power is manifested in taking the sin away. It convinces you of the righteousness of Christ, which we need. You know, without the law, I can think I'm doing pretty good. I haven't killed anybody yet. The guy in the car in front of me didn't hear me saying, give me a bazooka to blow you out of the road so I can get by. See, I'm doing pretty good. But the law says, Jim, did you have peace in your heart? I know you didn't actually bazooka that guy, but you wanted to. You weren't experiencing my peace. I say, yeah, Lord, you're right. Convict me of your righteousness. You actually want me to love that person. I don't know why that person is driving so slow. Maybe this is as fast their car won't go out of second gear. This is the best that they can do. Maybe they're having a hard time seeing and they're just trying to make it down the road. Maybe their heart is really heavy. Maybe they've lost a loved one and they aren't even sure they're on the road. They're just going along trying to survive. Do you have my compassion, Jesus says? Do you have my sympathy for that person? I want to give it to you. And He does through the power of the Holy Spirit. Calms our hearts and our minds. If we reject the reproof, then the Spirit is resisted and its power is not given to us. As the reproofs which the Spirit gives to the Word are heeded or obeyed or embraced, the Word abides within and your life is shaped by it. You are then led by the Spirit. As the result of your heeding reproof, the Spirit is poured out on you. Proverbs 1:23 says, turn at my rebuke. Surely I will pour out my Spirit on you. I will make my words known to you. Wow. This is not, I will repeat the words in your head over and over. That means you're going to have a living, knowing relationship with my words. My words say it, but it's going to be an experience in you. When I say, talk to me about whatever is making you anxious, with thanksgiving, let your request be made known to me. The peace of God, which surpasses understanding, will guard your hearts and minds in Christ Jesus. That's what the words say, but the words here, the Holy Spirit makes those words an alive experience. We actually experience the peace of God. We actually experience being in Jesus Christ. Thus it will appear that it is utter folly and mockery to pray for the outpouring of the Holy Spirit of God while you're holding off any reproof or cherishing any sin pointed out by the Word of God. The office of the Spirit is to lead into all truth. Therefore, to pray for its outpouring means you yield yourself without reserve to every commandment of God. If you do this, God will give you His Spirit without measure. It will not be given simply for your pleasure, but it is given that you may be a witness to the Lord. The pouring out of the Spirit makes known the words of God, so that you may make these words of power known to the world. But all of this will be without boasting or ostentation, although it will be the mightiest manifestation of the power ever known among people. The Lord says in Isaiah 42:1-3, behold my servant, whom I uphold. Who does the upholding? The Lord. This is the Father talking about the Son. My elect one, in whom my soul delights, I have put my Spirit upon him. He will bring forth justice to the Gentiles. He will not cry out, nor raise his voice, nor cause his voice to be heard in the street. It means he's not out shouting. The bruised reed he will not break. The smoking flax he will not quench. The wick of a lamp is usually made out of flax. He will not quench it. He will bring forth justice for truth. That is the way the Lord works by the Spirit. He will bring forth judgment unto truth, working with such power that the nations will be amazed, and yet with such gentleness that even the reed that is bruised will not be broken. And the wick that is but dimly burning will not be extinguished. It will not be the power of the tempest, but the power of sunlight and the power of the growing plant. Therefore, the power that the Spirit gives is the power that works throughout all creation. It is the power of God's Word, and it is manifested only in you as you are fully yielded to the Word of God. Again, in Isaiah, a few pages over, chapter 55, verse 10 and 11. For as the rain comes down and the snow from heaven, and do not return there, but water the earth, and make it bring forth and bud, that it may give seed to the sower and bread to the eater, so shall my word be that goes forth from my mouth. It shall not return to me void or empty, but it shall accomplish what I please, and it shall prosper in the thing for which I sent it. Isaiah 44:3, for I will pour out water on him who is thirsty, and floods on the dry ground. I will pour my Spirit on your descendants, and my blessing on your offspring. The Spirit is also likened to water when it is poured out as rain. The power of the Spirit in you will be the same power that is put in operation when the rain falls on the earth. You will yield to that blessed influence, if you will. Isaiah 61:11. For as the earth brings forth its bud, as the garden causes the things that are sown in it to spring forth, so the Lord God will cause righteousness and praise to spring forth before all the nations. As the earth brings forth fruit, so you are to bring forth righteousness. Therefore, in Hosea 10:12, it says, sow for yourselves righteousness, reap in mercy, break up the fallow ground, for it is time to seek the Lord till he comes and reigns. What's he going to reign on us, friends? Righteousness, the right doing of Jesus. And it's going to have its perfect work in us. Today is the time for us to seek out the Lord. Sow for yourself righteous, reap mercy, break up the fallow ground, let it sink into you, soften you. As we learned in Sabbath school this morning, kids, if we obey, what happens to our heart? It softens, right? If we disobey, if we reject, then our heart gets what? Hard, that's right. How many today want Jesus to come in and have that perfect work in your heart? Praise the Lord. Heavenly Father, Lord, I just thank you for your faithfulness, for working in us to desire you, for drawing us to you by your loving kindness to us. We've raised our hands saying we need, we want, and we desire the Holy Spirit to come in. We've sang a prayer, and now we are asking that you would make good on the promise that you've made to us, that you've started that good work and you're going to complete that work until Jesus comes. May we encourage one another in your love and your good works. In Jesus' name, amen.
1: If we could walk along the Sea of Galilee with Jesus and ask him how to be a good man, Jesus would smile and say, "Follow me." Jesus is the blueprint for men. His life and teachings reveal the principles of true manhood. A long time ago, Jaron grunted as he tried to roll over. Pain shot down his body. "Ugh, if only," he sighed. If only he had listened to his father. If only he had said no. If only he had not gone on that trip. If only he had listened to his conscience. But now, it was too late. His sins had found him out and they had destroyed his body. The disease was a sign from God of his eternal displeasure. The doctors had pronounced him incurable, and the priest said he was the worst of sinners. His punishment was deserved. His agony was justice. Jaron had long ago accepted the constant pain, the ebbing away of his strength, but he'd never come to grips with the weight of his internal guilt. The feelings of unworthiness choked his prayers. He knew God loathed him, and Jaron knew there was nothing he could do about it. Then one day, he heard about Jesus, a new teacher who ate with tax collectors, touched lepers, and cast demons out of sinners like him. A flicker of hope jumped to life in Jaron's heart. "Do you think Jesus would talk to me?" he wondered. Then one day Jesus came to his town. "I've got to see Jesus," Jaron said. A few friends had stopped by to tell him that Jesus was just a couple streets away, and Jaron said, "Take me to him." His eyes were fierce, and so his friends agreed. "I bet Jesus can help you," one said as they picked up the couch and started out the door. Then they hit a wall of people. The crowd was packed tight around Peter's house, and Jesus was just inside. Jaron could hear bits and pieces of a story about a runaway son, but they couldn't push their way past the people. His pleas for mercy, they fell on deaf ears. "Maybe we should just try another day," one friend suggested. "What if he's not here tomorrow?" Jaron asked. "No, I've got to see him today, now." Then Jaron looked up at the blue sky, and he dared to pray for the first time in a long time. "God of my fathers, I don't deserve it, but please let me see Jesus." The sky was quiet. Nothing. "God doesn't care about you," Jaron thought. "You're too far gone." "Hey," one of his friends interrupted his thoughts, "what if we go up on the roof? I bet we could lower Jaron down right on top of Jesus. That's crazy, another friend retorted. We could get in serious trouble. Do it, Jaron ordered. But do it. Jaron gritted his teeth. I have got to see Jesus. Within minutes, the roof was cleared, a hole was made, and Jaron was hanging mid-air, being let down. He heard angry voices below, but he didn't care. He had to see Jesus. And then, there he was. Jaron didn't know what to say. He was so ashamed of his past and his sins. His tongue just froze, but his eyes searched Jesus' face, desperately trying to find a sign of kindness or mercy. And Jesus stood there, silent. His eyes, too, were searching, and somehow Jaron sensed that they could see his sins and his mistakes and the deep desire of his heart. Jesus nodded, and Jaron saw that kindness and felt peace well up in his chest. And then Jesus spoke, "Son, take courage. Your sins are forgiven." Jaron burst into tears. That was all he needed to hear. Relief flooded and cleansed his soul. Jesus turned and started talking to someone else in the room, and Jaron knew he should go. He looked up at his friends and motioned for them to pull him up. "Now I can die in peace," Jaron thought with a smile. "God has forgiven me. I'm free." The couch jerked upwards, and Jaron turned to have one more look at Jesus. Maybe he could say thank you. But Jesus reached out his hand and put it on the couch and stopped it. Then Jesus spoke, "But so that you may know that the Son of Man has power to forgive sins," Jesus turned and looked Jaron right in the eyes. "Get up, take your bed, and go home." Energy shot through Jaron's body. In an instant, he felt completely different. He sat up. He stretched his legs and wiggled his toes. He looked at his hands. They were strong and healthy again. Then he looked at Jesus. "Thank you," he breathed. Jesus smiled and held out his hand. Jaron took it and jumped off the couch and onto the floor. Jesus gave his hand a quick squeeze, and then Jaron picked up his couch and stood in the middle of the room. Everyone was staring at him, their mouths hung open. The priests were speechless. But Jaron looked once again at Jesus and smiled. Then he started to walk home. He was a new man. He was healed. But more importantly, he was forgiven. Jesus said in the Sermon on the Mount, "Blessed are those who hunger and thirst for righteousness." When he said hunger and thirst, the words he used in Greek could be translated as starving or desperate, craving, suffering from hunger and thirst. But the way we usually read it in church sounds like, "Blessed are those who've got the munchies for God." Like, that'd be nice, but if I don't find a bag of Cheetos in the pantry, I'll still be okay. And that's how many Christians act in church. It's something we do. It's not something we need. That's why Christians get offended when the pastor says they should be having time alone with God. "Whoa, whoa, whoa, pastor. Don't ask me if I studied my lesson or memorized Bible verses this week. Don't you ask me if I spent time in my Bible. Are you judging me? How dare you? Back off." That all comes from thinking that seeing Jesus would be nice. But Jaron felt this desperate urge to see Jesus because he realized how truly lost he was. The Pharisees were in the same boat as Jaron. They were lost too, but they didn't feel their need. They were in the room listening to the best teacher who ever lived, and they saw a miracle right before their eyes, and then they snuck off to plot how to murder Jesus. That's how lost they were. Sure, they had it all together on the outside, but on the inside, there was no desire for God. And that's the secret to experiencing God. Desire. You gotta want it. The teenager Mary understood this because after the angel told her she was going to be pregnant with the Son of God, she said in Luke 1:53, "God filled the hungry with good things, but he sent the rich away with nothing." You see, the rich weren't hungry. They didn't need it. They didn't want it. So they didn't take what God was offering them. But God filled those who were starving with good food, and he satisfied their needs. So today, how bad do you want to be with Jesus? What are you willing to sacrifice? Peter quit his job. Matthew walked away from a gold mine. Paul left all his friends behind. But it was nothing to them because they were hungry. They desired righteousness. Revelation 3 talks about Christians at the end of time. They're described as lukewarm. That's half in and half out. They're apathetic. They're just playing it cool. And Jesus doesn't want any of that. He wants all of you or none of you. Once there was a wedding ceremony. The bride was gorgeous, and the groom looked sharp in his tux. When it came time for their vows, the bride went first. She promised to love and cherish him for as long as they both shall live. She beamed as she slid the ring onto his finger. Then it was his turn. He also promised to love and cherish her, but then he added something at the very end. He said, "I vow to forsake all others but you and her." Then he nodded at one of the cute bridesmaids. "You both can share my life and my love." Well, you can imagine how that went over. There was no kissing of the bride, no cutting of the cake, and for sure no honeymoon for that fool. You see, love doesn't work that way. You can't be completely committed and in love with two women. And it's the same spiritually. Jesus said, you can't serve two masters. You can't build a house on the sand and the rock. The only thing that matters to God is your answer to one little question. How bad do you want me? Your answer will either fling open the doors of heaven or lock you into a dungeon. So before you answer, take a look at Jesus. He left heaven for you. He became a man for you. He went to the cross for you. He rose from the dead for you. And he's still calling men to follow him. He's still healing broken bodies. He's still forgiving sins. You can experience God today, right now. You just have to want it. In Jeremiah 29:13, God promises, "You will search for me, and when you search for me with all your heart, you will find me." God bless. Thanks for listening to the Blueprint for Men podcast. We harvest what we plant. And when we plant the example of Jesus in our lives, we will harvest a character like his. Why not be bold today and share this podcast with someone? It could be just the thing they need. Remember, Jesus wasn't a man of convenience. He was a man of courage. Let's follow his blueprint for men.

0: Now the weather forecast for Strong Tower Radio. For Michigan's UP, we're going to have a 60% chance of showers and thunderstorms today. Our skies will start off cloudy, but we will have sunnier skies by the afternoon, and highs will be warming up to 60 degrees. We will have clearing skies overnight with lows back down to 35 degrees and a northwestern breeze at 15 miles an hour. For northern Michigan, a 40% chance of scattered showers and thunderstorms today. Our skies will be partly sunny with a high of 81 degrees. Then mostly cloudy skies overnight with lows down to 39 degrees and winds out of the northwest. For southern Michigan, a 90% chance of showers and thunderstorms today. Highs up to 85 degrees with a southwestern breeze up to 20 miles an hour. An 80% chance of showers and thunderstorms continuing overnight, with lows down to 50 degrees and winds out of the west. We will have a 90% chance of showers and thunderstorms today in central Illinois. Highs up to 81 degrees and a southwestern breeze up to 20 miles an hour. A 50% chance of showers and thunderstorms early tonight. Our skies will be clearing out with lows down to 55 degrees. For Strong Tower Radio, I'm meteorologist Scott Cook.
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4: Hi, boys and girls. This is Uncle Dan.
5: And I'm Aunt Carol. Welcome, everyone.
4: Now, we hope you were with us last time when we brought you the first episode in the story of Balaam. But just in case you missed it, here's a quick review.
5: Balak, king of the idol-worshipping Moabites, was fearful of being attacked by the Israelites who were encamped on the very borders of his country. So he sent for Balaam, who had once been a prophet of God. He wanted Balaam to pronounce a curse on the Israelites.
4: Now, you probably heard that the Bible says you can't serve both God and money, because you'll end up serving one and hating the other. Well, Balaam wanted to have it both ways. He wanted to serve God, but he was greedy, and he wanted riches and fame too.
5: When Balaam arrived in Moab, King Balak offered him both to put a curse on God's chosen people.
4: So Balaam tried to pronounce a curse on the Israelites, but words of blessing came out instead, and King Balak was furious.
5: Now it's time to continue our story of the unfaithful prophet.
6: Balaam's failure to pronounce a curse upon the Israelites excited the anger and indignation of King Balak. But the king would not give up easily. He had gone to great lengths to bring Balaam to Moab, and he would yet prevail upon the greedy prophet to find a way to curse Israel. From their position on the mount, the king and Balaam once more behold the Israelites on the plain below them.
7: From here, we can see their entire camp, Balaam.
8: Oh, so many tents.
7: There are over 1 million Israelites down there.
8: Oh, the camp is so orderly. I had been told that the Israelites were a rude, disorganized multitude infesting the country with roving bands that were a pest and terror to the surrounding nations.
7: They're far from disorganized and rude. Just the contrary. They're well-disciplined and orderly. But they are a pest, all right. A dangerous, supernatural, unpredictable pest.
8: Oh, Moses, their leader, must be a great man.
7: He knows how to use magic and supernatural agencies. If those people down there knew what is about to happen, I wonder what they would do. But come, my good man. I can see that the scene is too much for you. I will take you to a different...
6: The king determined to take the prophet to some point where only a small part of the Israelite host might be seen. He believed that if Balaam could be induced to curse Israel in detached groups, the whole camp would soon be devoted to destruction. On the top of an elevation called Pisgah, another trial was made. Again, seven altars were erected, whereon were placed the same offerings as at the first. But at last, instead of pronouncing a curse, words of blessing fell from his lips. The king of Moab, disheartened and distressed, exclaimed,
7: "Neither curse them at all, nor bless them at all.
8: Did I not tell you all that the Lord says that I must do?"
6: But a faint hope still lingered in the heart of the king, and he determined to make another trial.
7: "I am going to give you still another chance. Come with me to Mount Peor. There we have a beautiful temple devoted to the worship of Baal. Perhaps it will please your God that you may curse them from there."
8: "Then build me there seven more altars and provide me seven bulls and seven rams for sacrifices."
6: When all was in readiness, the nobles and the princes of Moab, with King Balak, stood beside the sacrifice, waiting expectantly, hopefully, for Balaam to pronounce the curse.
7: "Ah, now Israel will be cursed, and the strange power of the Israelites shall forever be paralyzed."
6: But Balaam did not curse Israel. Instead, the Spirit of God came upon him, and he blessed them. Included in the blessing was a most beautiful and sublime prophecy of the world's Redeemer to come.
8: "I shall see him, but not now. I shall behold him, but not nigh. There shall come a star out of Jacob, and a scepter shall rise out of Israel, and shall smite the corners of Moab, and destroy all the children of Sheth."
7: "You blessed them. I called you to curse my enemies, and you have blessed them three times. I was going to promote you to great honor, but you... get out of my presence and never let me see you again."
8: "Oh, I warned you that I could only speak such words as God would put into my mouth."
7: "Get out! Get out!"
8: "Oh, everything's gone wrong. The king is angry with me. God is displeased with me. My dreams of wealth and honor are gone. My trip to Moab was self-chosen. I didn't have God's sanction. One just can't serve God and mammon." Whoa there now, whoa.
9: "Welcome home, master."
8: "Oh, water and feed the donkey. She's had nothing to eat all day."
9: "Yes, sir, master."
8: "Is my wife home?"
9: "Yes, master. Come along."
8: She'll be surprised to see me back so soon. Hello?
10: Balaam! Oh, I'm so glad you've returned.
8: Oh, I'm glad to be back.
10: Why don't you close the door and come in and rest? You must be tired after that long journey.
8: Yes, I am tired.
10: You don't sound very happy.
8: I guess I'm not.
10: The king didn't promote you to honor and wealth, as he promised?
8: No.
10: Oh, well, never mind, dear. We can be just as happy without wealth and honor. Probably even more so.
8: No, that isn't the point.
10: What happened, anyway?
8: I didn't curse Israel. Instead, I blessed them.
10: You what?
8: I couldn't help it. When I opened my mouth to curse them, words of blessing came out. It was a strange experience. It happened three times. But in my heart, I still wanted to curse them.
10: The Spirit of God controlled you in Moab and kept you apart from greed and covetousness. The power of God has left you now, and you're right back where you were, greedy and selfish.
8: Oh, you overdramatize things. It's simply that I deserve honor and wealth, and I'm going to have them.
10: How?
8: Somehow. I'll do anything, you hear, to gain the rewards promised by King Balak.
10: My poor, deluded husband.
8: I'll think of some way to curse those Israelites and get that reward. There is a way. There must be, and I'll think of it.
10: Cupidity, greed, what terrible things.
8: I've got it! I've got it!
10: You have what, Balaam, dear?
8: Go, I've thought of a way to get back in the favor of King Balak, curse Israel, and receive all the honors and riches promised by the king.
10: You just won't give up, will you?
8: Of course not. Why should I? I finally thought of a way to curse Israel so they'll stay cursed.
10: No one can curse the people of Israel or bring disaster upon them as long as they obey God.
8: Now, that's just the point, my dear. Israel's prosperity does depend upon obedience to God. But there is absolutely no way to overthrow Israel except by seducing her people into disobeying God.
10: You really do that?
8: I'd do anything, anything to get that reward of Balak's.
10: But enticing Israel into sin is not only greed, it's highly evil, conceived of the devil himself. Oh, but I've nothing to worry about. What makes you think you can entice all the hordes of Israel?
8: I can, by playing on their weaknesses.
10: You know their weaknesses?
8: Yes, all mankind has one weakness in common. Israel is no exception. They shall be enticed.
10: Balaam, I beg you, do not do this wicked thing.
8: No use to argue about it. I've made up my mind.
10: But what will become of you?
8: I shall become second in power and honor to the king himself.
10: I don't mean that. I mean, what will happen to you in relation to God? Surely he will hold you accountable for any sins you may cause Israel to commit.
8: Am I Israel's keeper?
10: We all have a responsibility to our fellow men, and we do have...
8: Oh, now, enough of this. I shall go to Moab and curry the favor of King Balak. Long live the king! Oh, my dear donkey, once again we are on the way to Moab. This time my mission will be successful. I shall become rich. Rich! And you, you, my dear donkey, I shall put you out to pasture and you shall have a life of ease. And what would you say to that, if you could talk like you did the last time we journeyed to Moab?
11: Balaam, prince from Mesopotamia, to see his majesty, great and mighty monarch of all Moab.
7: Balaam, did I grant him an audience?
12: I think not, your majesty.
7: And I won't. He displays a lot of boldness to come here when I told him I never wanted to see him again.
8: I am bold, your majesty, but only because I bring with me a gift for his majesty.
7: I don't wish anything from you.
8: I bear the greatest gift his majesty could wish for.
7: I wish only to defeat the Israelites.
8: That, your majesty, is the very gift I bring.
7: You offer to conquer Israel?
8: As a gift.
7: You tried three times and failed.
8: I shall not fail again, your majesty.
7: You propose to curse them?
8: I propose to bring about a, let us say, a curse upon themselves.
7: Lackey, clear the court of everyone except the chief princes.
13: Yes, your majesty. You heard the king's orders. Withdraw to your own quarters immediately.
7: Now, Balaam, let's hear your proposition. If you succeed in forever paralyzing the strange power of the Israelites, my offer of promotion to great honor and rich rewards still holds.
8: To understand my plan, you will have to first understand where this strange power you speak about comes from.
12: It comes from the Israelite God.
8: It naturally follows then, doesn't it, that as long as the Israelites are true to their God, he will grant them his protection and favor.
12: And win battles for them.
7: Now that's logical.
8: I plan to separate Israel from their God.
12: You mean make him angry at them so that he'll no longer use his power to shield and protect them?
8: Precisely.
7: Be more explicit. Come to the point.
8: One of the main commandments of God is that his people shall have no other gods before them. We will cause Israel to worship your God, Baal. Israel's God will then desert them, and they will become easy prey of your armies.
7: Balaam, I like the plan, and I appoint you to work out its details.
8: Thank you, your majesty.
12: I still don't understand the plan or how it will work.
8: You will.
7: Keep me informed, Balaam.
8: Yes, your majesty.
7: Dismissed, both of you. You may withdraw.
12: Well, thank yes, your, you, majesty. Your majesty. Long live the king. You really believe you can cause Israel to disobey their God?
8: I'm sure of it.
12: It seems impossible that one man alone could bring the downfall of an entire nation.
8: Well, I'll tell you, Prince. You come to my apartment this afternoon, and I'll go into detail just how I'm going to do it. All right?
12: I'll be there.
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4: But right now, let's get back to today's story, The Unfaithful Prophet. Yes?
12: I am one of Balak's princes. Balaam is expecting me.
14: Oh, yes, follow me, please. He's in there. Go right in.
12: Thank you. Balaam.
8: Oh, good afternoon, Prince. I see you made it all right.
12: Yes, and I'm anxious to hear your plan.
8: Sit down, Prince. Wine?
12: Yes, please.
8: Wine, please. This should be good wine. It's from the king's private stock.
12: Oh, you do rate.
8: Soon I'll be second in power and honor to the king himself.
12: If you successfully curse the Israelites.
15: Your wine, gentlemen.
12: Lady Phileas.
8: Lady-in-waiting to the queen.
12: But what is she doing here?
8: You wish details of my plan to overthrow the Israelites?
12: Yes, but I don't see what that has to do.
8: Listen carefully.
12: But Lady Phileas.
8: She is part of the plan.
12: I don't understand. But go ahead, I'm listening.
8: Well, to begin with, what is the greatest motivating power on earth?
12: You tell me.
8: Well, there are two basic human motivations, and only two, love and greed.
12: I'm not agreeing, but go ahead.
8: Greed is evil and of Satan. Now, love is good and is of God. They are directly opposed to each other and cannot exist together. That is why, if we can get Israel to commit evil, God cannot remain with them. When they lose God, they will lose their power, and our armies can prevail against them.
12: Yes, yes, yes, I know all that, but what I want to know is how you're going to accomplish this.
8: Oh, through Lady Phileas.
12: You, Lady Phileas?
15: Me.
8: And the help of every beautiful woman of Moab and Midian. Lady Phileas is going to organize those women into groups and lead them in an active campaign against the Israelite men.
12: I'm beginning to understand.
8: These women, one by one, will slip into the Israelite camp. It will be done so subtly that it will excite no alarm or in any way attract the attention of the Israelite leaders, especially Moses.
15: A wise plan, don't you think, Prince?
12: Diabolical.
8: These women will win the friendship of the Israelite men. They will make Baal worship appear glamorous and dramatic. In time, the men of Israel will begin to follow the suggestions of our women, and they will attend the heathen rites and engage in idol worship. Then our armies will strike and win.
12: I'll admit I don't see any fault with the plan, Balaam. That is, if Lady Phileas can organize our women and direct them.
15: You underestimate the power and discipline of women.
12: Then you think you can do it?
15: I'm positive.
8: Oh, there are many things that I'll do to help. For one thing, the Israelites consider me a prophet of the true God. Now, consequently, I have some influence over them. I'll see some of them, talk to them. First, I will make certain arrangements with King Balak. I therefore suggest, Your Majesty, that you proclaim a great festival in honor of your god Baal to be held very soon. Because of my influence, I shall be able to persuade many of the Israelites to attend the festivities.
7: It is so ordered, Balaam. I hear good reports of the progress of our women in infiltrating the ranks of the enemy.
8: Oh, it is true, Your Majesty. The Israelite men are falling easy prey to the wiles of our women and their charms. Oh, many of the Israelites have already been led into idolatrous worship.
7: Moses isn't aware of what's going on?
8: Oh, no, Your Majesty. He is too busy with other details. People of Israel, may I have your attention now, please? You are Israelites, and I am of Mesopotamia. Yet for many years, I have worshipped the same God you do, the God of Abraham. Furthermore, as you know, I have served as a prophet of God.
16: You are also a friend of Balak, king of Moab. He is our enemy. I understand that you're a member of his court, so what do you want with us, Balaam?
8: Balak is your enemy? Oh, no. You are his enemy. You fear him. You fear him because you do not know or understand him.
16: He worships Baal, a false god. We cannot be friends with a heathen, an idol worshiper.
8: Oh, Balak and his people do worship Baal. Baal is a false god. I know it because I have seen people in the act of worshiping Baal. But have you? No. How can you be sure, then, that Baal is a false god? While you are here, camped in the very midst of Baal worshippers, you should see for yourselves.
16: Your words have the ring of truth, Prophet Balaam. Long live Balaam!
8: Therefore, for your own good, I suggest that you attend a great feast and festival soon to be held by the people of Moab in honor of their god, Baal.
16: I'll be there, Balaam!
17: Yes, so am I.
18: Girls, your attention, please. You're all here, as you know, to make final plans for the feast and celebration of Baal. First, I want to congratulate you. Many Israelite men are already openly worshiping our gods in preference to their god.
19: We did it for our country and our king. Long live the king!
20: Yes, long live the king!
18: Well, Balaam, who originated the plan, sends his personal greetings and congratulations.
19: Hooray for Balaam!
18: But best of all, girls, your king, King Balak, the great and mighty king of Moab, is personally aware of the efforts that you've made for him and your country. And he, too, sends his personal greetings and congratulations.
20: Long live the king!
18: All that you have done in the past to persuade Israel into worshiping Baal will be finalized in the forthcoming feast and celebration. We expect thousands and thousands of Israelites there, and through your influence, we expect to seduce them to offer sacrifices to Baal and worship him. Then our armies will attack, and that will be the end of the Israelites. All because you women of Baal have done your duty for your king and your country.
19: Hail to our Balak! Long live the king!
20: Long live the king! Hooray!
7: You may come forward, Prince Balaam.
8: Long live the king.
7: I am told, Prince Balaam, that everything is in readiness for the final blow to the Israelites.
8: Oh, yes, Your Majesty. Tomorrow begins the Feast of Baal. By its end, Israel's God will have deserted them, and they will be easy prey for our soldiers.
7: You are sure of success?
8: Yes, Your Majesty. They are ripe to fall easy prey to the temptations we are going to shower upon them in the feast and celebration of Baal.
7: Well done, Prince Balaam.
21: The great feast and celebration to the god Baal began. There was music and dancing. Great numbers of Israelites joined Balaam in witnessing the festivities. At first, they watched from a distance. Then, little by little, they drew closer. Finally, they ventured upon the forbidden ground itself. Thus, they began to become entangled in Satan's snare. Unable to resist the music and dancing and allured by heathen rites, the Israelites cast off their fidelity to God and joined in the wild festivities. Indulgence and mirth, feasting and wine beclouded Israel's senses and broke down their barriers of self-control. Having thus defiled their consciences, they were persuaded to bow down to idols.
19: Come on now, bow down to Baal. What harm can it do?
16: Baal isn't the true God.
19: Of course he isn't. So what harm can it do to bow down to him?
16: Oh, all right, if you want me to, I'll do it. Sure, I'll do it.
21: Casting caution to the winds, the Israelites joined in offering sacrifices upon heathen altars and participated in the most degrading rites. When Moses learned of this, he was filled with righteous indignation, and the wrath of God was kindled. By swift coming judgments, the people were awakened to the enormity of their sin. A terrible pestilence broke out in the camp, to which tens of thousands speedily fell a prey. God commanded that the leaders in this apostasy be put to death by the magistrates. All felt that the punishment was just, and the people hastened to the tabernacle and with tears and deep humiliation confessed their sin.
0: Oh, Lord, help us, Lord. Oh, God, hear me.
21: And God's wrath was appeased, and he once again became their divine leader and protector. Meanwhile, the unfaithful prophet, Balaam, continues with his plans.
8: Oh, well, my dear, I've got to go. I'm going to join the king's forces in battle against the Israelites.
10: You are going to war? But you're not a soldier. You know nothing of fighting battles.
8: Oh, but I am a prince.

0: Yes?
1: I'm a prince of Moab.
0: Yes, I know who you are. What do you want?
1: I just came from the battlefront and I... Well, your husband, Prince Balaam.
0: What about my husband?
1: Prince Balaam was killed.
0: Killed?
2: Foolish are they who trust in wealth and boast themselves in riches.

0: Let's listen now to what Steve Green and his friends have to say about treasure.
1: Treasures here on Earth are things like gold and precious jewels. But in heaven, those things will be ordinary, everyday stuff. The streets will be paved with gold, and jewels will be used to build the city walls. But these things will look plain and worthless compared to the beauty of God's glory. So let's set our hearts on heavenly treasures that come from loving God and caring for others.
2: Matthew 6, verses 19 and 21. Do not

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1: It's time for us to go.
0: So goodbye, everyone.
1: And God bless you till we meet again.
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3: This is Aunt Carol.
0: And Uncle Dan saying,
4: 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See you again next time.
5: 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Chapter 7, Sunshine. Now that he was engaged to Alice, Teddy thought less about becoming a natural scientist. To be the best in his field, he would have to study in Europe for 2 years. And right then, 2 years seemed an interminably long time to postpone his wedding date. In the end, he decided to study law in New York City. And October 27, 1880, after Teddy's graduation from Harvard University, was set as the date for the wedding. Finally, his days at Harvard were over, and Teddy graduated with a B.A.

0: magna cum laude. He finished 21st in a class of 177 students, having done particularly well in political and natural sciences. Even though Teddy had graduated with honors, a black cloud was hovering over this time. During his last semester at college, Teddy had a routine physical examination by the college doctor. He marched into Dr. Sargent's office expecting to be told he was in excellent health. As the doctor examined him, Teddy noticed him grow grim. When he was finished, Dr. Sargent looked Teddy in the eye.
1: Mr. Roosevelt, he said, the news is not good. You have a weak heart. You must refrain from strenuous activity, even running up the stairs. And you must choose a sedentary occupation for yourself. If you do not, you will not live long.
0: Teddy's mind reeled for a few moments at the news. And then Teddy told Dr. Sargent bluntly, Doctor, I'm going to keep doing all the things you tell me I can't do, even if it means I have a short life. While I'm alive, I'm going to live. With that, he stood and left the room, while the doctor sat in stunned silence. Teddy decided not to tell anyone about the doctor's dire prediction, especially Alice, since there was no way he was going to follow the doctor's advice. In fact, he determined to push his heart even more than normal to prove Dr. Sargent wrong. As a graduation treat, Teddy decided that he and Elliot should take a strenuous Western hunting trip together. He planned things out in such a way as to incorporate as much physical exercise as possible. The two of them traveled by train through Ohio to Chicago, and from there they took another train on to Iowa. Both Teddy and Elliot knew it was the last time they would be the carefree Skinny and Swelly, and they made the most of every minute of the trip. They spent 6 weeks hunting and trekking around Iowa, Illinois, and Minnesota. As they hunted, Teddy was impressed by the vastness of the Western Prairie. He had never seen such big farms, and the expansiveness of the sky and the horizon was unlike anything he had seen before. As the end of September approached, Teddy and Elliot climbed back on the train for the trip back to New York. It was time for Teddy to start focusing on his wedding, which was now only a month away. Wednesday, October 27, 1880, was Teddy's 22nd birthday. It was also the day he and Alice Lee were married in Brookline, Massachusetts. Elliot was best man at the wedding, and Alice's cousin, Rose Saltonstall, was the maid of honor. Edith Caro, Teddy's boyhood friend, was the only non-family member to be invited to the wedding. Following the service, a reception for the couple was held at the Lee Estate at Chestnut Hill, and at 4 p.m, the newlyweds departed the reception for Springfield, where they spent the night. The following morning, they set out for Oyster Bay, where they spent the next 2 weeks at the summer house. Teddy loved being married to Alice. She was such a bright, happy person. In the midst of his joy, he couldn't help feeling a little sorry for Bamie. She had turned down the opportunity to marry a distant and much older cousin, James Roosevelt. Instead, Bamie had introduced James to her friend, Sarah Delano, and the two had married just 2 weeks before Teddy and Alice. Teddy expected that that could well be the one and only offer of marriage that Bamie would receive. Her posture was stooped and awkward from her spinal condition, and she looked serious and studious most of the time, two traits that Teddy feared most of his male acquaintances would find unattractive. The Roosevelt family welcomed Alice with open arms. Not only did she come from one of the best families in Boston, but also she was unerringly polite and sociable. Better still, she seemed to understand how much Teddy meant to his mother and sisters and was ready to share him. This was a good thing, because after their honeymoon at Oyster Bay, The new Mr. and Mrs. Theodore Roosevelt went to live with Mittie, Bamie, and Coney in the Roosevelt home at 6 West 57th Street. Elliot, being relieved of his duty as the only man in the house, set off for an adventurous trip to Europe and India. He wrote back from England to say that he had enjoyed the voyage across the Atlantic Ocean. By coincidence, James Roosevelt and Sarah Delano Roosevelt were aboard the ship as well, taking a delayed honeymoon. Elliot reported that the three of them had gotten along splendidly, and that James had even confided in him that Sarah was pregnant, and the couple would like Elliot to be the child's godfather. Meanwhile, Teddy moved ahead with his education. He enrolled at Columbia Law School, which was quite a letdown after attending Harvard. The school was located in a dingy converted house on Great Jones Street, 54 blocks down Fifth Avenue from 57th Street. Teddy walked there each morning, arriving in time for lectures at 8:30 in the morning. The lectures mostly consisted of a professor dictating detailed notes to the students. It was all Teddy could do to keep up with the pace of the professor's dictation. But he had promised himself that he would study hard, and that is exactly what he did. In his spare time, Teddy decided to research and write a book on the Naval War of 1812. He worked hard on the project so that he would have something to show his Uncle James Bullock when he and Alice traveled to Europe the following May. In the meantime, something quite different was attracting his attention. Politics. At night, before he and Alice went out for dinner with various wealthy and influential citizens of New York, Teddy, clad in his formal evening clothes, would cross Fifth Avenue, walk north 2 blocks, and head east on 59th Street until he came to Morton Hall, located above a saloon. Morton Hall housed the 21st District Republican Association, and its name was grander than the large, dingy room filled with spare wooden benches, brass spittoons, and a podium at the front. Lawyers, saloon keepers, storekeepers, and streetcar conductors, among others, gathered in the hall for bull sessions, during which they discussed politics in the district. At first, these men were suspicious of Teddy, dressed in his evening clothes, but Teddy did not care. Despite the less-than-welcoming atmosphere, Teddy continued to attend the bull sessions, and slowly and begrudgingly, the men began to accept him. One of the men, an Irishman named Joe Murray, did his best to befriend Teddy. As Teddy participated in the conversations and listened to what others had to say, a desire to participate more actively in the politics of New York State began to grow within him. While Bamie and Coney and his mother were supportive of Teddy's new desire, other members of the Roosevelt clan were not so excited about it. Teddy's cousins, Alfred and Emlyn, and his uncle James Roosevelt tried to discourage him. Local politics, they reminded Teddy, was not for men as refined as he. Low-level politics was full of riffraff and other people of dubious motive, and Teddy's father would not have approved of his being involved in such an enterprise. Teddy took their words to heart. Although he had a desire to be more involved in New York politics, he was not sure whether he should go ahead and do it. Since he was about to set off on his trip to Europe with Alice, he decided he would mull the whole issue over while he was away. Chapter 8. Assemblyman. Life has never been better, Teddy told himself as he escorted Alice up the gangplank of the Celtic, the steamer that would ferry them to Europe. A day later, he was surprised to discover what a poor sailor his new bride was. As Teddy was to find out soon enough, Alice hardly kept a meal down during the entire 9-day voyage. Teddy was soon exhausted tending to her needs. Once they reached Ireland, their first port of call, Alice made a speedy recovery. Teddy wrote home that Alice is the best traveling companion I have ever known. Together they explored the green countryside and marveled at the crumbling monasteries. Only one thing marred Teddy's delight in Ireland: the condition of the poorest people. Scattered across the countryside were windowless sod hovels inhabited by wide-eyed children who ate only potatoes and whatever scant supply of milk a bony cow could provide. These sights upset Teddy, and at one stage he ordered the carriage driver to stop so he could give $10 to a man who was so hungry he had fallen at the side of the road. From Ireland they traveled on to Liverpool, where they were greeted by an entirely different scene. Teddy's bullock uncles, aunts, and cousins were all waiting eagerly to meet Alice and welcome her into the family. Teddy loved being with his relatives, but he acknowledged in a letter to his mother that they had retained many of their southern ways, despite having lived in England for nearly 18 years. He also pointed out to his mother that there was still the everlasting slobbering. There is no other word for it, of the younger bullocks. I really like Jimmy and all the others, too, but the kissing is simply disgusting. After a week, Teddy kissed his cousins one last time, and he and Alice headed off for the European continent via London. Just as they were about to leave London to catch the ferry across the English Channel, Teddy read a newspaper headline that stopped him in his tracks. The headline read, "American President Garfield Shot." Teddy bought the newspaper and read the article, which reported that President Garfield, who had been in office for only 4 months, had been shot in the arm and back by a man named Charles Guiteau. Guiteau was a disgruntled politician whom Garfield had pushed out of office because of his corrupt ways. The article went on to say that the president was not dead, but that the doctors gave him little hope of recovery. Although Teddy was an ocean away, or perhaps because of it, the assassination attempt bothered him a great deal. He thought back on some of the lines from the letter his father had written to him shortly before he died. "I feel sorry for the country, however, as it shows the power of partisan politicians who think of nothing higher than their own interests. And I feel for the future. We cannot stand so corrupt a government for any great length of time." Something stirred within Teddy as he thought about his father's words. He wrote in his diary, "Frightful calamity for America. This means work in the future for all men who wish their country well." Teddy certainly wished his country well, and he began to think about how he could serve it in a more direct manner. Although he was doing well at law school, he could not imagine himself being a lawyer. Teddy hated the way law was used to fight against justice rather than for it. Something about going into politics intrigued him, and he decided to investigate more closely what some of his options might be when he got home. But for now, he had an adventure in Europe to enjoy. By the time they got to Switzerland, Teddy felt invigorated. He met some British men at a lodge at the base of the Matterhorn, and when he heard they were going to climb the famous mountain peak, Teddy was envious. Without even consulting Alice, he decided to show them that a Yankee could climb just as well as they could. Teddy hired 2 experienced guides, and early the following morning they set out up the mountain. It was a steep, grueling climb, and Teddy was glad when they stopped for the night in a climber's hut carved into the side of the mountain. The floor of the hut was a sheet of solid ice, which made for a cold night. At 4 the next morning, they again set out on their ascent of the Matterhorn. The guides were eager to get to the summit and back down before the afternoon sun softened the ice and made climbing conditions treacherous. By now the mountain was so steep that even the snow would not stick to its sides, but Teddy kept climbing. Later he remarked that the morning sun greeted them with a most glorious sunrise which crowned the countless snow peaks and billowy white clouds with a strange crimson iridescence. By 7 in the morning, they had reached the summit. With great satisfaction, Teddy took in the view from the top of the Matterhorn. All too soon, it was time to start the descent of the mountain, which on such a steep peak proved almost as difficult as climbing it. But by late afternoon, Teddy was enjoying a hot bath and a steaming cup of tea in the lodge at the bottom of the mountain. Teddy felt exhilarated by his accomplishment, and his Matterhorn ascent was the highlight of his trip to Europe. From Switzerland, Teddy and Alice traveled down the Rhine and explored Holland and Belgium. Then Alice insisted on a long stay in Paris so that she could have new dresses made for the next season's parties. Teddy was glad to comply. As the happy couple boarded a steamer for the United States, Teddy thought about what he had experienced on the trip. The wretched, poor conditions in Ireland bothered him, as did the news the week before that President Garfield had finally died from his wounds, and Vice President Chester Arthur had been sworn in as president. As never before, Teddy pondered the whole notion of American democracy. He included his conclusions in a letter to one of his friends from Harvard. "This summer, I have passed traveling through Europe, and though I have enjoyed it greatly, yet the more I see, the better satisfied I am that I am an American, free-born and free-bred, for I acknowledge no man as my superior, except for his own worth, or as my inferior, except by his own demerit." In October 1881, Teddy and Alice celebrated their first wedding anniversary, along with Teddy's 23rd birthday. With Chester Arthur now president, Teddy was happy to be home and able to test the new political climate for himself. On his first visit back to Morton Hall, Teddy was surprised to find that many of the men gathered there were glad to see him back, especially his Irish friend Joe Murray. Joe explained to Teddy that he had arrived just in time to become the independent candidate for the 21st District's representative in the New York State Assembly at Albany. It was a one-year position, and Joe was sure that Teddy had enough grassroots support to win the nomination. Teddy knew that there would be obstacles in his way. Rich and refined men such as he did get involved in politics, but not the low-level politics of Manhattan. For a silk stocking, as men of privilege, like Teddy, were negatively referred to by many, the only proper way to enter politics was at the top: a good law degree, 10 years in practice, and then a run for the United States Senate. For Teddy, however, 10 years was a long time to wait. Besides, he loved to be in the middle of any kind of rough-and-tumble activity, whether it was climbing a mountain or boxing or local politics. Still, entering such a different career was a huge move for someone who really did not need a career at all. Teddy stalled for a week before allowing Joe to put his name forward as candidate for the district. By then, Teddy was sure that Joe was an honest man who would not require special favors for nominating him. And he was also sure that he had his family's backing. Bamy, Coney, and his mother, Mitty, were all enthusiastic about the possibility of Teddy's going into politics. As the three adoring women in his life, they pledged to fold ballots, canvass the neighborhood, and do whatever else they could. Alice was a little less enthusiastic, since winning the position would involve their moving upstate to Albany. But Teddy convinced her that this was what he really wanted, so Alice joined the Roosevelt women in supporting her husband. Once he made up his mind to run, Teddy threw every ounce of energy he had into winning the seat. He boiled his platform down into one statement: strong Republican on state matters, but independent on local and municipal matters. Teddy's campaign circular was equally brief: "Dear Sir, having been nominated as a candidate for Member of Assembly for this district, I would esteem it as a compliment if you honor me with your vote and personal influence on Election Day. Very respectfully, Teddy Roosevelt. When Joe read the letter, he smiled.
1: Ah, Teddy, that may win you support in the Brownstones, but you'll have to do a bit more to win the popular vote. Come with me tomorrow night, and I'll start you off doing some proper canvassing.
0: Joe explained that saloon keepers wielded a lot of grassroots political power in the district. He took Teddy to a saloon on 6th Avenue, where he introduced him to the keeper. The saloon keeper questioned Teddy about his political beliefs and what he would do for the district if he were elected to the assembly. Things seemed to be going well until the saloon keeper complained to Teddy about the amount that he had to pay for his liquor license.
2: How much is the license fee? Teddy inquired.
3: $200, the saloon keeper replied.
2: $200? That's not nearly enough. It ought to be $1,000, Teddy said in his usual forthright manner.
0: A look of bewilderment spread over the saloon keeper's face, and Joe quickly interrupted the conversation and hustled Teddy outside. He explained that the purpose of canvassing was to garner support for him on election day, not to alienate influential saloon keepers and other businessmen. Joe told Teddy that from now on, he should stay at his end of town, winning the support of the rich and powerful in the district, while he campaigned for Teddy at the other end of town. True to his word, Joe campaigned tirelessly while Teddy looked for support among the rich and powerful. The combination worked, and on election day, November 9th, Teddy won the seat 3,490 votes to 1,989. At 23 years of age, Theodore Roosevelt was now an elected politician. The assembly convened in Albany on January 2, 1882, and Teddy worked feverishly to get his manuscript on the Naval War of 1812 ready to send to the publisher before he left. He completed it on time while managing to attend many Christmas season social events before setting out for Albany on New Year's Day. Teddy's first days as an assemblyman were telling. He wrote in his journal,
2: 3 January. The legislature has assembled in full force. 128 assemblymen, containing 61 Republicans in their ranks, and 8 Tammany men among the 67 Democrats. Tammany thus holds the balance of power, and as the split between her, Tammany, and the regular Democrats is very bitter, a long deadlock is promised.
0: Teddy's prediction proved to be correct. The first item of business was for the assembly to elect a new speaker. Half the votes, 64 in all, were required for this process, and the Tammany men, whose group often abused power, refused to vote. Since the Republicans did not have 64 members, and the Democrats could field only 59, the House was deadlocked. Morning after morning, Teddy trudged up State Street to answer the roll call in Assembly Chamber, but no business could be conducted until a speaker was chosen. It was obvious to Teddy, even as a first-time assemblyman, that the Tammany men were waiting for one side or the other to cut a deal with them, giving them choice committee positions in return for their votes. Neither side wanted to do this, and Teddy urged the Republicans to outweigh the Democrats and keep their hands clean. In the meantime, Teddy took long walks in the countryside and read everything about the history of New York politics that he could get his hands on. Alice arrived during his second week in Albany, and the two of them set up a small house together. It took another 4 weeks until February 12th before the deadlock was broken and the Democrats made a deal. Once the assembly was underway, it did not take long before Teddy learned how to be heard. In his high-pitched voice, he would yell,
2: "Mr. Speaker! Mr. Speaker!"
0: If the speaker refused to acknowledge him, Teddy would march up and down the aisles until he was recognized. Sometimes it took 40 minutes, but once he decided he had something to say, Teddy never gave up. About halfway through the 5-month session, Isaac Hunt, one of Teddy's fellow Republicans,
2: told Teddy about a New York State Supreme Court judge named T.R. Westbrook. According to Isaac, when insurance companies got into financial difficulties, Judge Westbrook directed them to come under the control of specific receiving companies. The judge's son and cousin were in charge of two of these companies and collected thousands of dollars in unnecessary fees and expenses. When Teddy investigated this claim of corruption for himself, he found that it was true, and he decided to take his findings to the assembly. Many of the other assemblymen did not want to hear about corruption, as they were receiving payoffs themselves. But Teddy pushed until the information was allowed to reach the floor of the House. Nothing this controversial had been talked about in the House for years, and many of the assemblymen closed ranks, protecting their own interests and leaving Teddy on the outside. But this did not bother Teddy as much as a visit from his Uncle James, his father's brother. Uncle James took Teddy out for lunch, and when they had ordered, he got straight to the point. "You have done well in Albany so far, lad," he said. "Your father would have been very proud of you, and I know that your mother is." "Thank you, sir," Teddy replied politely, sensing that this was not the point of the conversation. "But now it is time for you to leave politics and identify with the right kind of people," Uncle James continued smoothly. "You were a greenhorn when you came here, and you have had your fun. However, I am sure you can see by now that there will always be an inner circle of corporate executives, politicians, lawyers, and judges who control things and obtain the real rewards. If you take them on, it will be at your own peril." "But if I do not oppose such corruption where I find it, who will, Uncle?" Teddy asked. Uncle James shook his head. "Some things are too big, even for the Roosevelts to change, and political corruption is one of those things. Save your energy for something you have a chance of succeeding at." Teddy sat staring at his tomato soup and roll. Should he heed his uncle's advice? Perhaps it was time to retire to a leisurely life after all. It would certainly be a lot less pressure than confronting corruption in the state assembly. But if no one took a risk, how would the United States escape the corruption that threatened her future? We hope you've enjoyed Theodore Roosevelt, an American original, by Janet and Jeff Benge. Text copyright 2005 by Janet and Jeff Benge. 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
5: 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Now, Barbara Caruso continues reading from Chapter 70.
6: It is because this work is neglected that so many young disciples never advance beyond the mere alphabet of Christian experience. The light which was glowing in their own hearts when Jesus spoke to them, "Thy sins be forgiven thee," they might have kept alive by helping those in need. The restless energy that is so often a source of danger to the young might be directed into channels through which it would flow out in streams of blessing. Self would be forgotten in earnest work to do others good. Those who minister to others will be ministered unto by the chief shepherd. They themselves will drink of the living water and will be satisfied. They will not be longing for exciting amusements or for some change in their lives. The great topic of interest will be how to save the souls that are ready to perish. Social intercourse will be profitable. The love of the Redeemer will draw hearts together in unity. When we realize that we are workers together with God, His promises will not be spoken with indifference. They will burn in our hearts and kindle upon our lips. To Moses, when called to minister to an ignorant, undisciplined, and rebellious people, God gave the promise, "My presence shall go with thee, and I will give thee rest." And he said, "Certainly I will be with thee." This promise is to Christ's stead for afflicted and suffering ones. Man is the earthward manifestation of the love of God. It was to implant this love, to make us children of one family, that the King of Glory became one with us. And when his parting words are fulfilled, "Love one another as I have loved you," when we love the world as he has loved it, then for us his mission is accomplished. We are fitted for heaven, for we have heaven in our hearts. "But if thou forbear to deliver them that are drawn unto death, and those that are ready to be slain, if thou sayest, 'Behold, we knew it not,' doth not he that pondereth the heart consider it? And he that keepeth thy soul, doth not he know it? And shall not he render to every man according to his works?" In the great judgment day, those who have not worked for Christ, who have drifted along thinking of themselves, caring for themselves, will be placed by the judge of the whole earth with those who did evil. They receive the same condemnation. To every soul a trust is given. Of everyone the chief shepherd will demand, "Where is the flock that was given thee, thy beautiful flock? And what wilt thou say when he shall punish thee?" Chapter 71, A Servant of Servants. This chapter is based on Luke chapter 22, verses 7 through 18 and 24, and John chapter 13, verses 1 through 17. In the upper chamber of a dwelling at Jerusalem, Christ was sitting at table with his disciples. They had gathered to celebrate the Passover. The Savior desired to keep this feast alone with the 12. He knew that his hour was come. He himself was the true Paschal Lamb, and on the day the Passover was eaten, he was to be sacrificed. He was about to drink the cup of wrath. He must soon receive the final baptism of suffering. But a few quiet hours yet remained to him, and these were to be spent for the benefit of his beloved disciples. The whole life of Christ had been a life of unselfish service. Not to be ministered unto, but to minister, had been the lesson of his every act. But not yet had the disciples learned the lesson. At this last Passover supper, Jesus repeated his teaching by an illustration that impressed it forever on their minds and hearts. The interviews between Jesus and his disciples were usually seasons of calm joy, highly prized by them all. The Passover suppers had been scenes of special interest. But upon this occasion, Jesus was troubled. His heart was burdened, and a shadow rested upon his countenance. As he met the disciples in the upper chamber, they perceived that something weighed heavily upon his mind, and although they knew not its cause, they sympathized with his grief. As they were gathered about the table, he said in tones of touching sadness, "With desire I have desired to eat this Passover with you before I suffer. For I say unto you, I will not any more eat thereof, until it be fulfilled in the kingdom of God." And he took the cup, and gave thanks, and said, "Take this, and divide it among yourselves. For I say unto you, I will not drink of the fruit of the vine until the kingdom of God shall come." Christ knew that the time had come for him to depart out of the world and go to his Father. And having loved his own that were in the world, he loved them unto the end. He was now in the shadow of the cross, and the pain was torturing his heart. He knew that he would be deserted in the hour of his betrayal. He knew that by the most humiliating process to which criminals were subjected, he would be put to death. He knew the ingratitude and cruelty of those he had come to save. He knew how great the sacrifice that he must make, and for how many it would be in vain. Knowing all that was before him, he might naturally have been overwhelmed with the thought of his own humiliation and suffering, but he looked upon the 12, who had been with him as his own, and who, after his shame and sorrow and pain, would be left to struggle in the world. His thoughts of what he himself must suffer were ever connected with his disciples. He did not think of himself. His care for them was uppermost in his mind. On this last evening with his disciples, Jesus had much to tell them. If they had been prepared to receive what he longed to impart, they would have been saved from heartbreaking anguish, from disappointment and unbelief. But Jesus saw that they could not bear what he had to say. As he looked into their faces, the words of warning and comfort were stayed upon his lips. Moments passed in silence. Jesus appeared to be waiting. The disciples were ill at ease. The sympathy and tenderness awakened by Christ's grief seemed to have passed away. His sorrowful words, pointing to his own suffering, had made little impression. The glances they cast upon each other told of jealousy and contention. There was a strife among them, which of them should be accounted the greatest. This contention, carried on in the presence of Christ, grieved and wounded him. The disciples clung to their favorite idea that Christ would assert his power and take his position on the throne of David. And in heart, each still longed for the highest place in the kingdom. They had placed their own estimate upon themselves and upon one another, and instead of regarding their brethren as more worthy, they had placed themselves first. The request of James and John to sit on the right and the left of Christ's throne had excited the indignation of the others. That the two brothers should presume to ask for the highest position so stirred the 10 that alienation threatened. They felt that they were misjudged, that their fidelity and talents were not appreciated. Judas was the most severe upon James and John. When the disciples entered the supper room, their hearts were full of resentful feelings. Judas pressed next to Christ on the left side. John was on the right. If there was a highest place, Judas was determined to have it, and that place was thought to be next to Christ, and Judas was a traitor. Another cause of dissension had arisen. At a feast, it was customary for a servant to wash the feet of the guests, and on this occasion, preparation had been made for the service. The pitcher, the basin, and the towel were there, in readiness for the feet washing. But no servant was present, and it was the disciples' part to perform it. But each of the disciples, yielding to wounded pride, determined not to act the part of a servant. All manifested a stoical unconcern, seeming unconscious that there was anything for them to do. By their silence, they refused to humble themselves. How was Christ to bring these poor souls where Satan would not gain over them a decided victory? How could he show that a mere profession of discipleship did not make them disciples or ensure them a place in his kingdom? How could he show that it is loving service, true humility, which constitutes real greatness? How is he to kindle love in their hearts and enable them to comprehend what he longed to tell them? The disciples made no move toward serving one another. Jesus waited for a time to see what they would do. Then he, the divine teacher, rose from the table. Laying aside the outer garment that would have impeded his movements, he took a towel and girded himself. With surprised interest, the disciples looked on and in silence waited to see what was to follow. After that he poureth water into a basin and began to wash the disciples' feet and to wipe them with the towel wherewith he was girded, this action opened the eyes of the disciples. Bitter shame and humiliation filled their hearts. They understood the unspoken rebuke and saw themselves in altogether a new light. So Christ expressed his love for his disciples. Their selfish spirit filled him with sorrow, but he entered into no controversy with them regarding their difficulty. Instead, he gave them an example they would never forget. His love for them was not easily disturbed or quenched. He knew that the Father had given all things into him. He came from God and went to God. He had a full consciousness of his divinity. But he had laid aside his royal crown and kingly robes and had taken the form of a servant. One of the last acts of his life on earth was to gird himself as a servant and perform a servant's part. Before the Passover, Judas had met a second time with the priests and scribes and had closed the contract to deliver Jesus into their hands. Yet he afterward mingled with the disciples as though innocent of any wrong and interested in the work of preparing for the feast. The disciples knew nothing of the purpose of Judas. Jesus alone could read his secret. Yet he did not expose him. Jesus hungered for his soul. He felt for him such a burden as for Jerusalem when he wept over the doomed city. His heart was crying, "How can I give thee up?" The constraining power of that love was felt by Judas. When the Savior's hands were bathing those soiled feet and wiping them with the towel, the heart of Judas thrilled through and through with the impulse then and there to confess his sin. But he would not humble himself. He hardened his heart against repentance, and the old impulses, for the moment put aside, again controlled him. Judas was now offended at Christ's act in washing the feet of his disciples. If Jesus could so humble himself, he thought, he could not be Israel's king. All hope of worldly honor in the temporal kingdom was destroyed. Judas was satisfied that there was nothing to be gained by following Christ. After seeing him degrade himself, as he thought, he was confirmed in his purpose to disown him and confess himself deceived. He was possessed by a demon, and he resolved to complete the work he had agreed to do in betraying his Lord. Judas, in choosing his position at table, had tried to place himself first, and Christ, as a servant, served him first. John, toward whom Judas had felt so much bitterness, was left till the last. But John did not take this as a rebuke or slight. As the disciples watched Christ's action, they were greatly moved. When Peter's turn came, he exclaimed with astonishment, "Lord, dost thou wash my feet?" Christ's condescension broke his heart. He was filled with shame to think that one of the disciples was not performing this service. What I do, Christ said, thou knowest not now, but thou shalt know hereafter. Peter could not bear to see his Lord, whom he believed to be the Son of God, acting the part of a servant. His whole soul rose up against this humiliation. He did not realize that for this Christ came into the world. With great emphasis he exclaimed, "Thou shalt never wash my feet." Solemnly Christ said to Peter, "If I wash thee not, thou hast no part with me." The service which Peter refused was the type of a higher cleansing. Christ had come to wash the heart from the stain of sin. In refusing to allow Christ to wash his feet, Peter was refusing the higher cleansing included in the lower. He was really rejecting his Lord. It is not humiliating to the Master to allow him to work for our purification. The truest humility is to receive with thankful heart any provision made in our behalf, and with earnestness do service for Christ. At the words, "If I wash thee not, thou hast no part with me," Peter surrendered his pride and self-will. He could not endure the thought of separation from Christ. That would have been death to him. "Not my feet only," he said, "but also my hands and my head. Jesus saith to him, he that is washed needeth not save to wash his feet, but is clean every whit." These words mean more than bodily cleanliness. Christ is still speaking of the higher cleansing as illustrated by the lower. He who came from the bath was clean, but the sandaled feet soon became dusty and again needed to be washed. So Peter and his brethren had been washed in the great fountain for sin and uncleanness. Christ acknowledged them as his. But temptation had led them into evil, and they still needed his cleansing grace. When Jesus girded himself with a towel to wash the dust from their feet, he desired by that very act to wash the alienation, jealousy, and pride from their hearts. This was of far more consequence than the washing of their dusty feet. With the Spirit they then had, not one of them was prepared for communion with Christ. Until brought into a state of humility and love, they were not prepared to partake of the Paschal Supper or to share in the memorial service which Christ was about to institute. Their hearts must be cleansed. Pride and self-seeking create dissension and hatred, but all this Jesus washed away in washing their feet. A change of feeling was brought about. Looking upon them, Jesus could say, "Ye are clean." Now there was a union of heart, love for one another. They had become humble and teachable. Except Judas, each was ready to concede to another the highest place. Now, with subdued and grateful hearts, they could receive Christ's words. Like Peter and his brethren, we too have been washed in the blood of Christ. Yet often through contact with evil, the heart's purity is soiled. We must come to Christ for his cleansing grace. Peter shrank from bringing his soiled feet in contact with the hands of his Lord and Master, but how often we bring our sinful, polluted hearts in contact with the heart of Christ. How grievous to him is our evil temper, our vanity and pride. Yet all our infirmity and defilement we must bring to him. He alone can wash us clean. We are not prepared for communion with him unless cleansed by his efficacy. Jesus said to the disciples, "Ye are clean, but not all." He had washed the feet of Judas, but the heart had not been yielded to him. It was not purified. Judas had not submitted himself to Christ. After Christ had washed the disciples' feet and had taken his garments and sat down again, He said to them, "Know ye what I have done to you? Ye call me Master and Lord, and ye say well, for so I am. If I then, your Lord and Master, have washed your feet, ye also ought to wash one another's feet. For I have given you an example, that ye should do as I have done to you. Verily, verily, I say unto you, the servant is not greater than his Lord, neither he that is sent greater than he that sent him." Christ would have his disciples understand that although he had washed their feet, this did not in the least detract from his dignity. "Ye call me Master and Lord, and ye say well, for so I am." And being so infinitely superior, he imparted grace and significance to the service. No one was so exalted as Christ, and yet he stooped to the humblest duty, that his people might not be misled by the selfishness which dwells in the natural heart, and which strengthens by self-serving. Christ himself set the example of humility. He would not leave this great subject in man's charge. Of so much consequence did he regard it, that he himself, one equal with God, acted as servant to his disciples. While they were contending for the highest place, he to whom every knee shall bow, he whom the angels of glory count it honor to serve, bowed down to wash the feet of those who called him Lord. He washed the feet of his betrayer. In his life and lessons, Christ has given a perfect exemplification of the unselfish ministry which has its origin in God. God does not live for himself. By creating the world and by upholding all things, he is constantly ministering for others. He maketh his sun to rise on the evil and on the good, and sends rain on the just and on the unjust. This ideal of ministry God has committed to his Son. Jesus was given to stand at the head of humanity, that by his example he might teach what it means to minister. His whole life was under a law of service. He served all, ministered to all. Thus he lived the law of God, and by his example showed how we are to obey it. Again and again, Jesus had tried to establish this principle among his disciples. When James and John made their request for preeminence, he had said, "Whosoever will be great among you, let him be your minister." In my kingdom, the principle of preference and supremacy has no place. The only greatness is the greatness of humility. The only distinction is found in devotion to the service of others. Now, having washed the disciples' feet, he said, "I have given you an example that ye should do as I have done to you." In these words, Christ was not merely enjoining the practice of hospitality. More was meant than the washing of the feet of guests to remove the dust of travel. Christ was here instituting a religious service. By the act of our Lord, this humiliating ceremony was made a consecrated ordinance. It was to be observed by the disciples, that they might ever keep in mind his lessons of humility and service. This ordinance is Christ's appointed preparation for the sacramental service. While pride, variance, and strife for supremacy are cherished, the heart cannot enter into fellowship with Christ. We are not prepared to receive the communion of his body and his blood. Therefore it was that Jesus appointed the memorial of his humiliation to be first observed. As they come to this ordinance, the children of God should bring to remembrance the words of the Lord of life and glory. "Know ye what I have done to you? Ye call me Master and Lord, and ye say well, for so I am. If I then, your Lord and Master, have washed your feet, ye also ought to wash one another's feet. For I have given you an example that ye should do as I have done to you. Verily, verily, I say unto you, the servant is not greater than his Lord, neither he that is sent greater than he that sent him. If ye know these things, happy are ye if you do them.

0: messenger from heaven is present at this season to make it one of soul searching, a conviction of sin, and of the blessed assurance of sins forgiven. Christ, in the fullness of his grace, is there to change the current of the thoughts that have been running in selfish channels. The Holy Spirit quickens the sensibilities of those who follow the example of their Lord. As the Savior's humiliation for us is remembered, thought links with thought. A chain of memories is called up, memories of God's great goodness and of the favor and tenderness of earthly friends. Blessings forgotten, mercies abused, kindnesses slighted are called to mind. Roots of bitterness that have crowded out the precious plant of love are made manifest. Defects of character, neglect of duties, ingratitude to God, coldness toward our brethren are called to remembrance. Sin is seen in the light in which God views it. Our thoughts are not thoughts of self-complacency, but of severe self-censure and humiliation. The mind is energized to break down every barrier that has caused alienation. Evil thinking and evil speaking are put away. Sins are confessed. They are forgiven. The subduing grace of Christ comes into the soul, and the love of Christ draws hearts together in a blessed unity. As the lesson of the preparatory service is thus learned, the desire is kindled for a higher spiritual life. To this desire, the divine witness will respond. The soul will be uplifted. We can partake of the communion with the consciousness of sins forgiven. The sunshine of Christ's righteousness will fill the chambers of the mind and the soul temple. We behold the Lamb of God, which taketh away the sins of the world. To those who receive the spirit of this service, it can never become a mere ceremonial. Its constant lesson will be, by love serve one another. In washing the feet of his disciples, Christ gave evidence that he would do any service, however humble, that would make them heirs with him of the eternal wealth of heaven's treasure. His disciples, in performing the same rite, pledged themselves in like manner to serve their brethren.
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2: 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I am Jacqueline and I'm from the Mount Pleasant Seventh-day Adventist School.
3: Love rewrites the script.
4: Hi, I'm Darrell Thomas.
3: And I'm Sasha Thomas. And welcome to A Little Heaven on Earth, a series where we explore the joys
4: and challenges
3: of parenting and even grandparenting and how we can build Christ-centered homes in a world that often throws us many surprises.
4: According to the United States Census Bureau website, as of 2021, approximately 6.7 million grandparents lived with at least one grandchild under the age of 18. And of these 6.7 million grandparents, about 2.1 million were primarily responsible for their grandchildren's basic needs. Having grown up in Bermuda, I know firsthand what it's like to grow up under the care of your grandparents. From my earliest years, my grandparents lived in the same house as me, and as time progressed, they played a much more significant role in my upbringing. To the extent that I primarily lived with my grandparents without my parents for the bulk of my teenage years. As we consider the topic of the impact of grandparents playing a significant, even a vital role in the raising of their grandchildren, we'd like to introduce you to today's guest, our dear sister, Terry Stanley. She's actually the host of The Gift of Prayer, another 3ABN radio program. Welcome, Sister Terry, to A Little Heaven on Earth.
5: Thank you, Darrell and Sasha. It's a pleasure to be with you today.
3: Thank you. So you're a grandmother, we know. So tell us a little bit about your background and how you came to be in full custody of your two granddaughters.
5: Sure. Well, I married at the young age of 18, and my husband and I had one daughter

0: We had a very happy life together. Were we the perfect parents? Absolutely not. But we did have a good relationship with our daughter. Unfortunately, about her senior year of high school and on into college, she made very poor choices in the friends that she chose and ended up getting involved in drugs. And so we saw her decline over the years, and eventually she became pregnant. Not right away, thankfully. She was, I think, in her mid to late 20s before she became pregnant. When she became pregnant, she assured me that she was clean, you know, that she wasn't using drugs anymore because I had confronted her. Prior to that, we had actually done an intervention trying to get her to go to a program with no success. But anyway, she assured me when she got pregnant that she was clean. And so on the day that she went into labor, went up to the hospital, only to find that she wasn't in the regular maternity ward. They had put her in isolation. And so I wasn't sure what was going on until I spoke with a nurse, and she told me that they had done blood work on my daughter and found drugs in her system with the baby. So it was a tremendous shock. I was devastated. This was the birth of my first grandchild. Anyway, long story short, I ended up bringing that baby home from the hospital after she stayed in the hospital for over 2 weeks, almost 3 weeks. They had to keep the baby because they had to wean the baby off of the drug that the baby had encountered in the womb. So after that, I brought the baby home from the hospital. The baby was taken into custody by the authorities, and I was given the opportunity to become the baby's foster parent. And so that's how I ended up bringing her home from the hospital. It was a great day, but it was also a very sad day. So after the baby was taken away from my daughter, she went headlong. Like she just totally, for lack of better words, lost her mind and went headlong into the drug life. She would come by and see the baby, but she didn't stay long. Anyway, she was very irresponsible about her responsibilities, which is what drugs does to you.
1: So what was your relationship with her specifically like at that time?
0: It was very strained.
1: Okay.
0: Very strained. Although I wanted to see her step up to the plate, not seeing it happen was very disappointing. I don't remember any big fights or anything like that, but just a strained relationship. And then, you know, as a parent with a child on drugs, you try to fix the issue. So the first several years that she was on drugs, I tried that. But at this point, I had already learned about tough love. And so my top priority was that baby. Yeah, that's kind of how that went. Eventually, both parents were incarcerated. And during one of the incarcerations, I found out that my daughter was pregnant with a second child.
2: Wow.
1: Okay.
0: Yeah. And at that point, she was in very poor shape, speaking of my daughter. And the day that I found out, she called me from jail and told me that she found out she was pregnant. And I want to share this with our listeners at home because I think it's really important. I just remember hanging up the phone, getting my Bible, and I got on my face in my living room and I cried out to God on behalf of the baby and on behalf of the unborn child. And I just asked God to have mercy on that baby because I knew that the chemicals that were in my daughter's system were now in this baby's system.
1: Yeah.
0: So I'm here to testify to the honor and glory of the Most High God that that child was born normal with no problems.
2: Amen.
0: Praise God.
2: God answered your prayer.
0: Yeah.
2: He did. And we know the end of the story. Well, you know, the progression of the story. We see how they are now, and it truly is a blessing.
0: It is a blessing. It could have been so much worse. So I give God praise for that. So during the time that my daughter was in jail that time, she did go through a rehab. When she found out she was pregnant, she went through a rehab. And so hope began to build in my heart that she was going to be okay and that she would pull through this. And when she got out, for a short time, she stayed with a family member in a little apartment they had behind their house, and she was able to bring the second child home. I still had custody of the first child, and DCF was still involved in the case. She was able to bring the second child home, but she was under like tremendous surveillance by this department. So they watched her trying and doing her best, and then eventually they let her come and stay with me, which was pretty good until about a week before the father of the children was supposed to be released from his incarceration. And I just saw things decline from that point. Not so much that I thought she was back on drugs, but her attention turned from the children to the father.
2: Yeah.
0: And so I warned her of that. And when he got out, he was trying to stay clean. They were doing what the department told them to do, and they ended up getting custody of both children. The family and I, we all jumped in, helped them get a house, tried to set them up, make them successful. The dad got a job. So I had high hopes that things were going to work out. However, it wasn't long, like maybe a month after they got the house, I noticed some of the behavior started changing.
1: Okay.
0: And I started warning my daughter. I was honest with her, because speaking again to our listeners, you can't dance around the issue when somebody in your family is on drugs. You have to be honest with them. Otherwise, who's going to be honest with them if their own parent is not?
2: Right.
0: And so I said to my daughter, I can see that you're going backwards. I can see that you guys are using again. This isn't going to end well. And she would just argue with me and carry on. And I would still keep the children a lot, even though they had custody. He had a day job, and they were both delivering pizza at night. So I would work all day, and then they would bring me the babies at night. And I would watch the children while they were delivering their pizzas, and then they would come and pick them up. And in the beginning, they would pick them up between 9 and 10 o'clock. Well, then it started getting later.
1: Okay.
0: And then one night when I really saw things changing was when my oldest grandchild, when they were leaving, she looked at me with such a look like, Grammy, don't let them take me. Please don't let them take me, Grammy.
1: Wow.
0: And at that time, she was not quite 2 years old. That's when I really began to pray, Lord, if you will get my babies out of that situation, I'll take care of them. And that was the scariest prayer I think I've ever prayed, because I knew that it was going to be just me. And I haven't shared at this point, but my granddaughter was born in July of 2015, and in September of 2015, my husband died. So now I was a brand new widow and going through the situation with my daughter. And so when I prayed that prayer, I said, Lord, I want them, but I'm scared. And so it wasn't long after that, June 12th of 2017, I got a call. I was at work. I worked for the public school system in Florida. And again, I knew that things were going downhill rapidly. So I get this call one morning at work, and it's the Department of Children and Families. And they said, Terry, we were on a first name basis, Terry, your daughter and the father of the children have overdosed with the children in the room. We're taking the children out of the home and we're taking them to the DCF office. And I said, I will be there. I'm on my way. And so 30 minutes later, my babies came in and I've had them ever since. They were so happy to see me, and I knew that they had come out of a terrible situation. You know, so God has been good and given us strength to get through all of that together.
1: Your situation with your daughter and your grandbabies reminds me of my own experience, similar to your situation. My grandmother had my mom when she was 18. She had already had my uncle when she was 16. And so my mom had me when she was 22. So that puts a 41-year gap between myself and my grandmother. And then you factor in like 9 or 10 years. I mean, early on, my grandparents were in the same house and then they moved out. But 9 or 10 years after I was born, then they became kind of like the primary guardians of me. I mean, there were times where I would go back to my mom. But in my childhood, you know, my grandparents in their 50s taking, I wasn't the worst child. I was raised in a Christian household. But there was some baggage that was there, mm-hmm. some questions that I had as to why I have to live with my grandparents when I know my father. He was, my father's American, so we were living in Bermuda. So he was absent my whole childhood. He was absent in the United States. And then my mother, it started out that she would work late hours. And so I would go with my grandparents. And then through depression and other things, my mom got involved in alcoholism. And next thing you know, I'm predominantly with my grandparents. And I just remember the pain that it causes, because does my mom want me? Even more than that, does my father want me? Why isn't he here in my life? Mm-hmm. So there's a lot of questions that you encounter. And I just remember there would be constant fights that would take place. In the case of my mother, I'm arguing with her because I say, essentially, you're not my mother. Like, you don't function like You're my mother. My grandmother is essentially my mother, so I don't have to listen to you. I remember we had, sometimes it would get physical. My mom threatened to call the police on me at one point because, you know, we had an argument. And I was 16 probably at that time, so I'm thinking, I'm a man now. No, I, you know, didn't put my hands on my mother or anything like that. But she was so upset with me in our argument that she was threatening to call the police because I was telling her, you're not in charge of me. This isn't your house. At that point, she was staying at my grandparents' house. And I'm like, you haven't been there all this time, so you can't tell me what to do. And then you factor in my grandmother. I was very opinionated. My grandmother, she tends to have a lot to say. And so we'd constantly be arguing, and my grandfather would play the mediator. But it's due to all of this baggage. And it's funny that even though we were raised in a Christian home, when you have to encounter this baggage, sometimes humanly speaking, you don't know how to deal with it. And when you're thrown, my grandparents essentially thrown into the deep end, like yourself, they didn't ask to take me in, but I praise the Lord that they stepped up.
0: Yeah. Well, one thing I would like to share is that when all of this took place with the overdose, prior to that, when I had the babies in my home, I would allow other family members on the father's side to come for visitations. My daughter could come and see her kids and all of that kind of thing. But they had been given opportunity after opportunity after opportunity to straighten out their life at no cost to them or the family, because Department of Children and Families was on their side, wanting them to be the parents that they needed to be. So when the overdose took place, on the day of the overdose, again, they were offered the opportunity to go to a program and they rejected it. At that point, when that information was shared with me, I made a decision that my home was going to be a sanctuary for those children.
1: Amen.
0: That they were not going to have to deal with all the dysfunction of drug use, the irresponsibility, the lies, the fighting, the cursing. And so I have kept that, and I have not allowed contact with those children because I want to raise them in the admonition of the Lord, and I do not want them to have to grow up with all that confusion. Now, my daughter knows the understanding that we have, and I still keep in contact with her. I send her birthday presents. She knows that I love her very much, but she also knows that I have expectations for her if she wants to be involved in those children's lives. And I'm sad to say that she has been in drug use for so long that now there is drug-induced psychosis. And so it's a very unhealthy environment for my small children to be around. And I've made that very clear with her as well. So again, to the listeners, if you're going through this similar situation, be very prayerful about it. But just remember that the small children who didn't ask to be in that situation are the top priority, and the adults made the choices that they are now living with. And so it's the toughest thing that a mother has to do, because you also brought that child, your daughter, your son, into the world, and you love them with all your heart. But again, the babies have to be your number one consideration.
2: Your grandchildren were pretty young when this happened, and Darrell was older, so it probably impacted him emotionally that he could experience it more at his age. But yours were young, but I'm sure it still impacts them emotionally.
0: Yes, and now as they're getting older, as they progress, and I've been praying for wisdom on what to share with them at what time. My older granddaughter is much more mature, and so I've had to share things with her. I've been explaining to them for quite some time. They're now 8 and 9 years old. I've been explaining to them the dangers of alcohol and drugs. They understand what addiction means. Mm-hmm. One thing I've emphasized with them over and over is choice of friends.
1: Yes.
0: You have to love everyone, but you don't have to be their friend. And I've even had to explain that to their teacher at school. So it's just really important that as it's age appropriate, you educate these children that are coming up through these situations so that they can have the information to not keep that generational curse of addiction going through the family. They will have to make a choice at some point, but as grandparents, it's our responsibility to teach them what the choices are and what the dangers are of more choices.
1: And even in teaching them the direction that they should go in, you know, as parents, they will make their own choices as they get older. I remember, because of the alcoholism that was in my family with my mother, and I know in the past with my grandfather before that, I was warned when I became an adult, you know, be careful with that alcohol. I wasn't raised to drink. It was a Christian household. And I just remember saying, well, that's not me. You know, I would never become an alcoholic. And the next thing you know, every week I have to go out and drink and party and all these other things. And, you know, I know my grandmother is praising the Lord. She tells me all the time of how, you know, proud she is that, you know, her prayers and everything that she desired for me exceeded it. Actually, God exceeded her expectations.
2: Amen.
1: And I don't say that to toot my own horn, but I praise the Lord for what he has done in my own life. And so I know that there's a lot of parents out there and grandparents specifically to this discussion who are wondering, is everything that I'm doing working? Is it going to be worthwhile in the long run? And I can say that God is sure to reward us when we put in the effort to train up a child in the way that they should go. And it says, and when they get old, they will not depart from it. So hold on to that promise.
2: Amen. So we've talked about the children's emotions. What about you? I'm sure there was a huge emotional and spiritual adjustment that you had to make. What was that like for you?
0: I think some of the hardest things that I had to deal with was just the fact that my daughter wasn't stepping up to the plate. Mm-hmm. I was very bitter about that for a long time. And then the other thing that factored in was being a new widow and not having the support of my husband. We were married for 33 years. I adored him. He was a great support system. So not having that, that was difficult, but it really taught me more to lean on the Lord. Also, infants do not afford you personal time.
2: That is right.
0: And so not having a husband and being on my own, and I had previously been very involved in my church. And so I had to step away from all of that. And I was isolated from the church environment, except for going to church on Sabbath, because I couldn't go to prayer meeting anymore. I couldn't do any of the events, because when I got them, they were not quite one and not quite two. So I was just immersed in diapers and bottles and still working a full-time job. So it was very, very difficult, but God is faithful through all of that.
1: Yes, yes. I remember when I was a kid laying there on the, and in my case, you know, both grandparents were there. So it was easier for them to bring me to a prayer meeting and all of that. But I remember laying on the pew and falling asleep sometimes under the pew. And it didn't matter. I had no idea what the pastor was saying, but I was there. And so, you know, for those who can make an effort to take your children to things like prayer meeting and all of that, I would encourage you to make that effort because it will plant a seed. But I praise the Lord for you, Sister Terry, because, you know, there's a lot of things that you have done to supplement what you weren't able to do early on. And so in what ways do you see your influence shaping the faith, values, and character of your girls?
0: Well, I try to keep in mind that they're constantly watching me. Okay. And am I always successful at being a perfect role model? Absolutely not. However, one thing that I do that my parents never did is I admit my faults with them. And when I make a mistake, I apologize and pray with them and for them. And in my prayers, they hear me talk to God about my faults and weaknesses and ask for his strength and his help. And I'm constantly praying that God will continue the work that he's begun in me so that over the progression of time, they will see good changes in their grandmother and grow up to love the Lord. Some of the other things that I hope that they see in me is teaching them from God's word,
1: yes,
0: showing them the things from God's word and trying to take personal lessons for our own lives from that. We read from different books that are Bible-based, meaning children's Bible storybooks. Most every day we pray together. They don't go to bed at night without prayer. And so I'm hoping that they will see that their grandmother was a person of prayer and faith and take that with them throughout their life.
1: Praise the Lord.
2: And I see the effects of it. And I think you're doing a great job.
1: Amen.
0: Thank you.
2: Appreciate that. So I'm a mom of two and I have to do a lot of the housework and I grow weary, but I've heard you talking about mowing the lawn, caring for the chickens, and other tasks that I don't have to do because I have Darrell there. So how do you find support and rest as a single grandmother doing this largely on your own?
0: Well, I have to say that God is my number one support, and that is not cliche.
1: Amen.
0: That is fact. It's just leaning on him. I have some great sisters in the church, Sasha being one of them, that I know I could call on if I need help. And I also have to say I'm very leery of leaving my girls with just anyone. So I praise God for people like my friend Sasha that I can call on. Felicia, I want to mention her as well. Just been a great support for times that I need them. As far as rest goes, I find myself tired a lot, but I was thinking about that scripture that says the Lord gives his beloved sleep.
1: Amen.
0: And I have to tell you, when I get those kids to bed, if I sit down, that's it. It's over. And I sleep very well. So I praise God for that. One of the principles that I try to apply in our family is that we don't do late nights. Even on Saturday night, which is a temptation to stay up, I tell them, no, we have to go to bed because sleep is very important to good health and it's important to our spiritual well-being. So we're not late nighters. And that helps a lot.
2: It does help a lot.
1: So in our last few minutes, what would be some things that you would like to say to some of our grandparents who might be listening? They may be in the same situation that you've been in, or sometimes maybe even worse, God forbid, but they may feel overwhelmed and unsure about what to do. What would be some words that you would give to them of encouragement?
0: Sure. Well, respectfully, I just want to say that I acknowledge that the grandparents out there have been through a lot in their life as well. And they probably have learned the same lesson that I've learned, and that is that in our lives, we go through seasons. And so what we're going through now as grandparents raising our grandchildren, this is just for a season. The Bible tells us in Ecclesiastes that God will make everything beautiful in his time and that he puts eternity in our hearts. And so just want to encourage you, look past the present circumstances and keep your eyes on the future that God has laid out before us. The Bible tells us that we can find strength and lay aside the weight and the sin that so easily besets us by looking to Jesus, the author and the finisher of our faith. And we're told in that same verse, Hebrews 12:1-3, that Jesus was able to endure the cross because he looked at the joy that was set before him. And so as grandparents raising our grandchildren, let's keep our eyes on eternity and make our goal to have those kids in the kingdom of heaven. One thing I'm learning as a grandparent is to set aside the things that I think are important, like a clean house or a well-manicured yard, and look to Jesus and know that this world is not our eternal home. Also, God promises that he'll do a new thing, and I believe he has done that. He has done that for me. And so ask him what he would have you to do in the raising of your grandchildren, in raising them in the admonition of the Lord. What service does he have for you and your grandchildren? Where can they be of service in bringing souls into the kingdom of heaven? It can be as simple as taking flowers to a neighbor or going to visit someone who is sick. It could be taking your children to participate in things that are going on at the church you attend. Or if you don't attend church, you may want to consider that because there are lots of activities that children can get involved in.
2: Yeah, and I've seen you do that. Your girls are often seen serving at the different things like camp meeting and church services. They love to do work, and I love that.
1: Yes.
0: Amen. Praise God.
1: Yes, your oldest grandbaby, she's kind of like the take the bull by the horns, and she'll lead out, and you do this and you do that. I said, look at her.
0: She got it, honestly. So I want to encourage you listeners to hold on to the Lord. Just know that you will have bad days. I have bad days. My life is not perfect. But be faithful to the Lord because he is faithful to you. He will never leave you or forsake you. He loves you. And the bottom line is we can trust him because he gave us his only son so that we could be saved into the kingdom of heaven.
1: Amen. Amen.
2: Amen. Thank you so much, Sister Terry, for sharing with us. It's always encouraging to listen to your words, and I know you have so much more you can share. So again, we encourage you to listen to the gift of prayer. But thank you for being open with us.
0: And thank you.
2: Thank you. It's our prayer that God will reward your efforts on behalf of your granddaughters and that your whole household will be in his kingdom.
1: And coming from someone who was blessed to have my grandparents step in at a time when my father wasn't in my life, and as I said, my mother was suffering from depression and was into alcoholism, you know, it was a blessing that my grandparents could step in to take me in, and they did so willingly, just like yourself. And so I praise the Lord for these God-fearing grandparents who step in. But, you know, the truth is that not every grandparent is God-fearing. So for our grandparents who are out there listening, I encourage you to seek Christ now, because your grandchildren are depending on you as an example where their parents maybe aren't stepping up to the plate. So if you have fears and anxieties about being a grandparent for your grandbabies as their primary guardian, I encourage you to take those anxieties to the Lord, and he will give you strength.
2: Amen. And God will honor you and cause your grandchildren to honor and respect you as well, because you are standing in the gap, standing in the place of God, showing them what God is and what God can be for them. And we pray that God will hear and answer our prayers and will make even those homes a little heaven on earth. So thank you so much for joining us, listeners. And until next time, we pray that God will continue to bring a little more heaven into your home.
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4: Upon finding out of someone's illness, whether it be a family member, distant relative, friend, or casual acquaintance, have you ever found yourself wondering what they might have done to deserve such circumstances? This was a common train of thought among the ancient Jews. They believed that any physical suffering was the result of divine judgment. The focus was always on the cause and not the remedy. It was a very non-redemptive perspective on human illness and suffering. Jesus' own disciples grew up in this culture and were like-minded. In John chapter 9, we read in verses 1 through 3, "And as Jesus passed by, he saw a man which was blind from his birth. And his disciples asked him, saying, Master, who sinned, this man or his parents, that he was born blind? Jesus answered, Neither hath this man sinned, nor his parents, but that the works of God should be made manifest in him." The disciples were interested in knowing who was at fault for this man's condition. But Jesus made it clear that the man's circumstances had nothing to do with obedience or disobedience. Jesus held before the disciples the perspective of divine opportunity in revealing the love of God for this poor individual. I believe that is the perspective we should always have towards those who are suffering in any form. And wouldn't it be a greater blessing for them to know that we care and believe the Lord will help them too?
5: The world will entice you with things it says you should have, just as the apple enticed your ancestors. Giving into physical cravings? Distraction. Longing for all those shiny things the world says you should have? Distraction. And demanding your own way in every situation? Big distraction. All of those draw you further and further astray. Instead, look to Jesus. Distract yourself with Him. Do not love the world and everything that is in it. Love Jesus and all that He is. That will lead you to eternal joy. Used with permission from Barber Publishing.
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0: this? 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
2: Now the weather forecast for Strong Tower Radio. For Michigan's UP, today we'll have a 60% chance of showers and thunderstorms, otherwise cloudy, then gradually becoming mostly sunny with a high near 60 degrees. Tonight will be cloudy, then gradually becoming partly cloudy with the lows at around 35 degrees. For northern Michigan, today we'll have scattered showers and thunderstorms, partly sunny with a high near 81 degrees. And for tonight, we'll have mostly cloudy skies with lows at around 39 degrees. For southern Michigan, today we'll have a 90% chance of showers and thunderstorms with highs near 85 degrees. And for tonight, we'll have an 80% chance of showers and thunderstorms with lows at around 50 degrees. For central Illinois, today we'll have a 90% chance of showers and thunderstorms with highs near 81 degrees. And for tonight, we'll have a 50% chance of showers and thunderstorms, cloudy, then gradually becoming partly cloudy with lows at around 55 degrees. For Strong Tower Radio, I'm meteorologist Tricia Cook.
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Do you have a Seventh-day Adventist friend, or have you heard of the Seventh-day Adventist Church but don't know much about it? 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Again, To Tell the World on the founding of the Seventh-day Adventist Church is a free event held on Saturday, May 30th, beginning at 5 o'clock p.m. at the Owosso Seventh-day Adventist Enrichment Center, located at 1215 Summit Street in Owosso. 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
1: Do you have a Seventh-day Adventist friend, or have you heard of the Seventh-day Adventist Church but don't know much about it? An informational story video will air at the Owosso Seventh-day Adventist Enrichment Center located at 1215 Summit Street in Owosso on May 30th from 5 o'clock to 8:45 p.m. To Tell the World is the inspiring story of this movement's beginning in the mid-1800s. The event is free, and a heartwarming presentation of this worldwide 23 million member Protestant church the whole family will enjoy.

And I saw another angel fly in the midst of heaven, having the everlasting gospel to preach unto them that dwell on the earth, and to every nation and kindred and tongue and people, saying with a loud voice, Fear God, and give glory to him, for the hour of his judgment is come. And worship him that made heaven and earth and the sea and the fountains of waters.

For as the lightning cometh out of the east, and shineth even unto the west, so shall also the coming of the Son of Man be. And the heaven departed as a scroll, when it is rolled together. And every mountain and island were moved out of their places. And the kings of the earth, and the great men, and the rich men, and the chief captains, and the mighty men, and every bondman and every free man, hid themselves in the dens, and in the rocks of the mountains, and said to the mountains and rocks, Fall on us, and hide us from the face of him that sitteth on the throne, and from the wrath of the Lamb. For the great day of his wrath is come, and who shall be able to stand? And behold, I come quickly, and my reward is with me, to give every man according as his work shall be. I am Alpha and Omega, the beginning and the end, the first and the last.

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0: What's the ideal diet for a diabetic? We often hear that a low-carb diet is best. But research and real-life trials actually show that a whole food, plant-based diet, abundant in complex carbs, controls blood sugar levels 3 times more effectively than the diabetes diet that limits carbohydrates. Removing refined foods such as oil, white flour, and sweeteners, and replacing them with whole plant foods like fruits, vegetables, and whole grains, enhances the body's ability to move glucose out of the bloodstream and into the muscle cells where it can be used. The whole foods plant-based diet is a powerful tool for preventing and even reversing type 2 diabetes. 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
1: Now the weather forecast for Strong Tower Radio. For Michigan's UP, tonight will be cloudy, then gradually becoming partly cloudy with lows at around 35 degrees. Wednesday will be mostly sunny with a high near 46 degrees with a north wind at around 15 miles per hour. For northern Michigan, tonight will be mostly cloudy with lows at around 39 degrees with a northwest wind at around 15 miles per hour. And for Wednesday will be mostly sunny with a high near 57 degrees. For southern Michigan, tonight we'll have an 80% chance of showers and thunderstorms with lows at around 50 degrees. And for Wednesday, we'll be mostly sunny with a high near 62 degrees. For central Illinois, tonight we'll have a 50% chance of showers and thunderstorms early on tonight, cloudy then gradually becoming partly cloudy with lows at around 55 degrees. And for Wednesday, we'll have partly sunny skies with highs near 67 degrees with the north-northeast wind at around 9 to 11 miles per hour. For Strong Tower Radio, I'm meteorologist Tricia Cook.
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4: Hello, this is Joe Cruz on the Amazing Facts broadcast, facts which affect you. Well, here's another question that's very interesting that has come to us from our listeners. We've received a number of other inquiries very similar to this one. Can you tell me how to overcome the tobacco habit? The doctor says that I'll die soon if I don't quit smoking. All right, friends, let's try to answer this question, because right now we're in a special series here on our daily broadcast, trying to answer the questions, sincere questions of our radio listeners. And so this one is asking about overcoming the tobacco habit. Certainly that's a very appropriate one to be asking at this time. It ought to be noted that avoiding chronic irritation and abuse of organs forms the keystone of cancer prevention today. And if anybody is irritating and abusing those lungs, which is the most frequent site of cancer in those that smoke, they'll be well on the way to getting the victory. The 500 billion cigarettes smoked in the United States last year would, if placed end-to-end, make 11 round trips to the moon, believe it or not. Is it strange, even though tragic, that well over 100,000 of our citizens die every year from cancer of the lungs, and many more thousands die from the distressing, crippling disease emphysema, also cigarette-induced? In less than 20 years, deaths from emphysema increased by 900%. A cancer survey among people who don't use tobacco, made by the Kettering Cancer Institute of New York, revealed that primary cancer of the lungs is so rare that such a case would make a museum specimen. But such reliable, incontrovertible statistics make little impression on the average smoker until his own personal number is called. Now, friends, this is a physical problem, no doubt about it, but it's also a moral problem. Now, we've mentioned before on this broadcast that our bodies are the sacred temples of God for the indwelling of the Holy Spirit. 1 Corinthians 3:16-17 tells us that those who destroy or defile their bodies will also be destroyed by God in turn. Therefore, we must preserve as far as possible the best of health and strength as we take care of these marvelous body machines. There are a number of things, of course, that will help one in casting off the physical addiction of the terrible nicotine habit. One must recognize that it's actually a form of drug addiction. There are actual withdrawal symptoms when one finally makes that break with nicotine. One of the first things is to try to get the poison out of the system completely. And this is made possible by following some sound rules of proper diet, drinking lots of water and especially fruit juices, and taking numerous showers and hot baths. One should get a lot of exercise at the same time and stay away from the places where the tobacco habit has been largely indulged. There's a regular 5-day plan that has enabled thousands of people to dispose of their cigarette habit. All of these physical factors that I mentioned play a part in that famous 5-day plan. But I'm going to suggest something on the broadcast today that I feel will be even more effective in helping one to take the steps to complete victory over tobacco. We have to freely admit that there are many, many individuals who cannot, in their own strength, take this step. I've seen strong men break down, weeping bitterly because they seem to have no willpower to break the chains that bound them. But listen, friends, when we don't have enough strength, there's a wonderful promise of the Bible that applies to us. In 1 Corinthians 15 and verse 57, "But thanks be to God, which giveth us the victory through our Lord Jesus Christ." Now let's face it, friends, none of us are as strong as the devil. If we're trying to combat him on our own poor human strength, we'll fail every time. There's only one who has actually put Satan to flight and completely overcome him, and that's Jesus Christ. Now he promises to give us that victory too. We can't earn it, we don't deserve it, but he says he'll give us the victory through the Lord Jesus Christ. Now, if this thing is a gift, then we have to receive it. That's the only thing we can do. Simply accept it in faith and take it. We can't pay for it, we can't struggle for it, we can only receive it. That means that we must ask him in faith to give the victory. Now perhaps somebody raises the question as to whether this might be God's will for us. Listen, friends, there are some prayers that we must always present according to God's will. For example, if we want healing for sickness, we pray that if it's God's will, we might have it. If we want certain physical things in this life, we should always ask according to the will of God. But when we come asking for the forgiveness of sins or the victory over sin, we can pray without any reservation and without asking according to God's will. You see, he has already given us the assurance in the Bible that it is his will for us to be cleansed from these habits. Now here's a promise that applies to you in this case. In Luke 11:13, Jesus said, "If ye then, being evil, know how to give good gifts unto your children, how much more shall your heavenly Father give the Holy Spirit, or give good things to them that ask him?" Now there's something you can really believe in, friends. If you lack power, he promises to give it to you free. He will even more gladly give to you than you would to your own children if they were hungry. So when you ask for the Holy Spirit or power to overcome the tobacco habit, you can fully believe that he'll do it immediately. But how do you know that he gives that power to overcome that habit, friends? Are you to wait for some feeling to come to prove that the prayer has been answered? Of course not. In that case, no faith would be involved. It would be a matter of feeling. You've got to accept the fact by faith that he bestows on you a reservoir of tremendous power to overcome that habit. You must accept the victory from him, even though you feel nothing. It must be by faith that you have the victory. Now here's the next text to be found in Romans 6:11. It says, "Likewise, reckon ye also yourselves to be dead indeed unto sin, but alive unto God through Jesus Christ our Lord." Now let me ask you something. What does that word reckon mean? It's an old Southern expression, of course, and it means to believe. If I say I reckon I'll go downtown, it means I believe I'll go downtown. So when we say that we must reckon ourselves dead to the sin that we've asked God to give the victory over, we must believe and accept the fact that God did what he said he would do as soon as we ask him. We may not feel a single thing physically, but in our minds we must accept by faith the glorious fact that in that very moment God has given the power that we ask for. That there will be no more defeat, no more yielding to that habit of sin. Do you remember the time Jesus invited Peter to walk on the water? Peter stepped out of that boat and actually began to do the impossible. How long was he able to continue walking on that water? Well, as long as he kept his eyes on Jesus, he was able to do it. But the very moment he turned to look at his friends to see if they were watching his great feat, immediately he began to sink. Now listen, the impossible is possible for any of us as long as we keep looking in faith to Jesus Christ who's able to give us the victory. Now, the impossible as far as you're concerned, let's say, is to stop smoking. Therefore, you look in faith to Christ, you accept the fact that he's promised to give you the victory, you believe that he gives it the moment you ask for it, then you thank him immediately that he's done what he promised, regardless of how you feel. You get up from your knees rejoicing. You can tell everybody you meet that you have the victory God has given it to you. You no longer have the tobacco habit. As long as you continue believing that God gave you his power according to his promise, you will never smoke again. Now, friends, that's just how simple it is. You must somehow muster up all the faith you have and concentrate it upon that one moment when you'll ask God to give you the victory. Then accept what he's promised. Believe that he gives it to you at that very moment. Rise from your knees in full faith that it's been done regardless of how you feel and begin to think and talk in terms of having the victory now through him. Well, let's add one more text now in Romans 13:14. "But put ye on the Lord Jesus Christ and make not provision for the flesh to fulfill the lust thereof." Now, please notice that this is a very, very necessary step in continuing with the victory over tobacco. You must arise knowing now that the victory has been given by Jesus. You're not doing it in your own strength. If you were just trying in your human efforts, you might be fearful of falling again. But this time you're rising in the full faith that God has done it. He has given the power, and that power cannot fail. God does not do anything halfway. It has been done. It has been done completely. So when you get up off your knees, you're not thinking in terms of just merely trying and then perhaps failing tomorrow. You're not going to put those cigarettes on a shelf somewhere and say, "Well, I'll do my very best, but if I don't make it, I know where I can come back and get some tomorrow." No, that was done perhaps when you were doing it in human effort alone. But now you get up without any thought of ever smoking again. You've claimed the power and promise of God. You're going forward in faith, and you make no provision at all for the flesh to fulfill the lust thereof. You get rid of all the cigarettes and tobacco in your home or about your person, and then you can continue looking to him for the victory that's been given. You keep on living by faith, moment by moment, with divine power over the habit. In other words, friends, really, you have yielded up yourself on this matter without any reservation. You're really fighting against your self nature instead of the devil. And as soon as self surrenders and you become willing to give it up in order to please God, then you really have the victory right then at that very moment. You see, many people are just like the little boy who disobeyed his mother and went swimming when she told him not to do it. And when he came back with his hair all wet, his mother asked and said, "Why did you disobey me, Jimmy?" "Well," he said, "I got tempted, Ma." She said, "Yeah, but I noticed you took your bathing suit with you when you left this morning. Why did you do that?" And he said, "Yeah, I expected to get tempted." And so we find a lot of people today who are really planning to fail. In other words, they take their bathing suit along with them. They make provision to fall back on the habits that they're really trying to overcome. Now, if they've asked God to give them the victory over tobacco, then why should they make any provision? If they have faith in the Word of God, if they truly believe the promise that God has done what He said, then why would they make any provision to fail? You see, this is because they're trying to do it in human strength. But when they claim the power of God and exercise faith in Him by accepting the victory that He's anxious to give, they no longer think in terms of failure, because God cannot fail. Their faith reaches out to Him, and they're upheld by His mighty power. They go on from strength unto strength and from victory unto victory. You see, they don't take a bathing suit with them. In other words, they don't make provisions to fail. Well, I hope these few thoughts may help you in knowing that you can overcome the tobacco habit. It's a fleshly evil that wars against the soul. It's a sin by which a man defiles and destroys his own body, and for which God really will destroy a man eventually. Because the Bible says if we defile our own body, God will destroy us. So reach out and take hold of His promise today, friend. He wants to cleanse you now from it, and it's His will to give you the victory at this very moment. So those of you who have been struggling in your own human strength and effort against tobacco, why not claim these beautiful promises that we've been over today and ask God to give you the victory, and He'll do it right now. And now, this is Joe Cruz saying goodbye for today.

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1: Hello and welcome to Focus on Healthy Foods. I'm Nikki Anderson. Listeners, I am so happy to have Melody Prettyman back with us in the studio today. And Melody, we're going to talk about potatoes.
2: Yes, and since I'm an Irish girl, you just unload the potatoes on me.
1: Yes, and my mom's family were potato farmers in North Dakota, so we are well-versed in potatoes, aren't we?
2: Oh, yeah, I know how to eat them.
1: Yeah, yeah, me too. And we're going to try and help our listeners understand that potatoes are a vital part of our diet. Mm-hmm. They can lose weight and still eat potatoes. They can beat their sugar numbers with eating potatoes. You and I have both done it. Mm-hmm. We're not giving medical advice here, but we've had experience with it. So tell me what you know about potatoes.
2: Well, potatoes are a carbohydrate.
1: Just a carbohydrate, or what kind?
2: Well, it depends on what you do with the potato. That's
1: No. Secret. What's the potato? Just the potato by itself?
2: The potato all by itself is a complex carbohydrate. Okay. And until you drop it down in a grease vat and make potato chips, yep, or you fry it and make French fries out of it, or you put a lot of butter and sour cream and cheese on them, then you took a complex carbohydrate and made a simple carbohydrate out of it.
1: And that's not the good ones.
2: That is definitely not the good one. Mm-hmm. And there is some great information out there on carbohydrates. And a lot of people think that the CARB is a four-letter word. Well, it can be, but carbohydrates are so essential and so good for our bodies for good nutrition. But again, it needs to be in the complex form, and that's the whole food itself, the way God created it, mm-hmm, to be eaten.
1: Yeah, before we alter it in any way or add to it or anything,
2: right,
1: like that. And the potato skins, too.
2: Oh, yes.
1: Oh, yeah.
2: If my family's sitting down at the table eating potatoes and nobody, if they don't eat their skin, it's like, okay, pass that over here. Right. I'll eat just the skins. I love the skins.
1: I do, too. Yeah. I do, too. Potato, I have gotten, so I'll leave the peel on if I make mashed potatoes.
2: Mm-hmm.
1: They don't always look that pretty, but
2: dirty potatoes,
1: yeah,
2: that's what they look like.
1: Yeah,
2: it does.
1: Yeah.
2: And I love them that way. And how do you like your potato, Nikki? How do you usually eat it?
1: Well, I used to be the butter and the sour cream person and that, mm-hmm, but my sugar numbers were creeping up to where my doctor didn't like them.
2: Okay.
1: And I had to make some changes. And mm-hmm, I thank God that I knew you.
2: Did you know?
1: And had talked with you about things. And so one day I had a baked potato, and I didn't want to put that butter and sour cream on it. So what I ended up with was making a haystack out of a baked potato. I cut it up in bite-sized pieces with, mm-hmm, the skin on it and everything. And I didn't put sour cream on it, but you could put, what is it, tofutti, the soy sour,
2: mm-hmm,
1: cream?
2: There is a tofutti sour cream.
1: But I put beans on it.
2: Beans.
1: I put beans.
2: Love that. See, here's your,
1: yep,
2: here is your complex carbohydrate. There is your protein.
1: Mm-hmm. And all that fiber.
2: And all that fiber, absolutely. Mm-hmm. That's wonderful.
1: And then I put salsa.
2: Mmm, yummy.
1: And I piled it on. I was eating lunch late, and I was hungry.
2: Mm-hmm.
1: But I piled it on. I shouldn't admit this. I couldn't even see the potato.
2: Yeah, I know what you're saying. And
1: yep,
2: so you piled this huge plate, mm-hmm, full of all these vegetables and this,
1: yes,
2: carbohydrate and,
1: yep,
2: your beans and
1: the protein.
2: Protein. So did you, mm-hmm, have lettuce and tomato? Did you have any of
1: that
2: on there?
1: I didn't have that then. I was winging it.
2: You was just throwing what you wanted to on there.
1: I was.
2: Onions? Did you have some great onions?
1: I had onions in the salsa.
2: Okay.
1: And green chilies.
2: Yum. Okay.
1: Yep.
2: That sounds
1: and
2: good.
1: I thought, I've got a haystack here with potatoes instead of the base of the corn chips and that.
2: Mm-hmm.
1: And I ate that for lunch, and it wasn't a huge baked potato, but it wasn't a really tiny one either, but I ate the whole thing.
2: Sure.
1: And, you know, I went back to work, and I was satisfied all afternoon. I wasn't in a food coma because I ate too much. I did eat a lot, but it was satisfying, and I didn't eat supper that night. I was, what is the word, the satiety level?
2: Mm-hmm. Your satiety level was up.
1: Was so very satisfied. Oh, I was very happy.
2: And you know, a lot of people out there think, man, if you ate that, you know, you could have eaten a much larger potato.
1: Mm-hmm.
2: And for so many people, it's about counting their calories, weighing their food, measuring their food. There are so many diets out there.
1: Been there, done that.
2: Mm-hmm. But when, now, well, let me ask you this first. Was this during a program, or were you trying to lose weight, Nikki? And was you eating this
1: way? Yes, like I said, my blood sugar levels were going, mm-hmm. they're creeping up. I'm getting older, and mm-hmm. they were where my doctor didn't like them.
2: Mm-hmm.
1: So she cautioned me about that, and I thought, well, I had talked to you, you know, years ago when we met, and I knew I had to lose some more weight.
2: Mm-hmm.
1: And see, this is something that I struggled with before learning what I've learned from you. In the past, I had heard from people that were diabetic that baked potatoes are like poison to them.
2: Carbs.
1: Right. The bad carbs, and it will turn to sugar, mm-hmm. and it'll put me into, you know, into the hospital and that. So I was reluctant, even though I talked with you. You know, it's an emotional, intellectual thing versus, mm-hmm. you know, each other. So I decided I was going to do this, and I thought, I just looked at that plain baked potato, and I thought, oh, no, I can't do this. So I started piling these things on it, and it was wonderful.
2: The flavor was good, wasn't it?
1: Did you
2: really miss the butter and the cheese and the sour cream?
1: No.
2: So
1: because my expectation had already changed. Now, had I done that maybe 2 or 3 years earlier, mm-hmm. my expectation would be I want the flavor of the butter and I want that oil and stuff. But I knew I needed to change that. So I remember you saying that you used to eat these huge bowls of beans and vegetables and things.
2: Still
1: so
2: do.
1: I was taking you at your word. And I'll eat a baked potato with that same combination.
2: Mm-hmm.
1: I'll put sometimes mushrooms on it. Sometimes sometimes onions if I have it now. It just depends on what I feel like right then and what I've got in the refrigerator.
2: Well, this is the key. The potato, using it the way God created us to eat our food, and I made the statement, it's God's food, not man's food.
1: Right.
2: When we take God's food and we incorporate it to what man has done, and that is refining and altering our food,
1: mm-hmm.
2: that's where the disease comes in.
1: Right.
2: There is nothing wrong with complex carbohydrates. And when you're on a diet where you're taking medications for diabetes, they want you to watch your carbohydrates, but they allow for things like cake or ice cream or candy or even pie.
1: And other the oils and margarines and butters and
2: exactly.
1: things.
2: Exactly. And mm-hmm. what really causes diabetes is not sugar itself. It's when you are eating high-processed foods along with fats. And I'm not talking about essential fats. I'm talking about non-essential fats where you're eating like oils and margarines, fried foods,
1: grease.
2: Yeah. This is what's causing diabetes.
1: Mm-hmm.
2: And there's a book out there by Dr. John McDougall called The Starch Solution. And he breaks all this down scientifically of how we need to eat more complex carbohydrates. They are our fuel. And people who are diabetic, insulin user diabetics type 2, have actually decreased and eliminated diabetes by eating complex carbohydrates in their diet.
1: Well, I'll tell you, they can go for potatoes because I can't say enough about them. It's just, you know, it's kind of like it's freeing. You know, you've got this baked potato,
2: mm-hmm.
1: and you can just do anything you
2: pile
1: want
2: it
1: with
2: on.
1: It. You can pile vegetables
2: steamed
1: on
2: broccoli,
1: it.
2: Steamed
1: yes.
2: carrots. And I'll tell you what, Nikki, I love what you did with your potato by dressing it up and all the natural things. And each time you eat it, you probably put nutritional yeast flakes on there. I squeeze lemon all over mine. And I, too, have done this to where if you dug down underneath that, you would think, where in the world is that potato hidden underneath?
3: Exactly.
2: And is she going to be able to eat this whole thing? Uh-huh. And I do. And I have still maintained not to gain that weight back because
3: right.
2: I am eating a lot of food, but I'm eating healthy food.
3: Mm-hmm.
1: Like I said, it's this freedom to, I think you've given me that freedom, and I hope I have for our listeners too, that you have, to get creative.
2: Yes.
1: People out there, they might not like the salsa on it.
2: Mm-hmm.
1: You know, well, put other vegetables on it there then. Get creative. Put on it what you like.
2: You know, I'm coming up with a new cookbook, and I'm doing it because of my progress and where I've come from and where I'm going to with my health itself. And I'm making a cheesy sauce now that where I use cashew nuts in the past, and there's nothing wrong with cashews. Cashews are a good fat.
3: Mm-hmm.
2: They are an essential fat. But for somebody like me who'd suffered with a lot of these diseases and obesity, I now use cooked brown rice and a little bit of cooked potato or a potato flake that's organic and use it in there where I have a cheese
1: instead
2: sauce.
1: Of the cashews?
2: Instead of the cashews. So
1: okay.
2: Now they can have their steamed broccoli and lots of cheese sauce on there and absolutely no fat whatsoever. And if we've got time, I just want to read this to you here. I used to be a potato chip lover. And I, when I showed you this morning when I came in, Nikki, I loved it because I opened up this bag of potato chips.
3: Oh, yeah.
2: And I won't name the brand, but they're lightly salted. And as soon as I opened them up, I could still smell the fat, the grease in the bag. And it's what, 4.5, 5 years old, I told
1: yeah,
2: you.
1: Yeah, that's what you said. That's the first thing I smelled was I can still.

0: potatoes
1: provided.
0: could I have to equal that
1: Bag?
0: bag?
1: Well, this bag is 10 and a half ounces, and you can eat over 6 pounds of potatoes for the same amount of calories. However, you're getting 65% fat with this bag, and you're getting zero fat with
0: Yeah.
1: the whole potato all by, and I'm not talking butter, sour cream, cheese, not like that. I'm talking about the potato
0: Potato
1: itself.
0: itself. Well,
1: Eat more spuds.
0: meat more spuds. That's right. Get creative, listeners. Melody, we're out of time.
1: Oh.
0: I've learned a lot about potatoes.
1: Yeah.
0: I get excited because it's fun to get creative.
1: It is.
0: And with the things you can do with God's food. Thank you for being here, Melody.
1: Thank you for having me.
0: Listeners, I hope you learned a lot. And I hope you'll join us again sometime next time on Focus on Healthy Foods. 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

0: Welcome to It Is Written Canada. Thank you for joining us. What happens when a lifelong atheist suddenly discovers that God is not an idea, but a living personal presence? And what happens when that presence is the only thing standing between unbearable grief and the will to live?
1: Today you'll meet Dr. Janie Unruh, a highly trained public health professional whose life was transformed not by education or evidence alone, but by an undeniable encounter with Jesus Christ. Through profound loss, searching prayer, and a step-by-step journey of faith, Janie discovered that God is real. His word can be trusted, and truth

0: is not something we create, it is something we receive.
1: Janie's story reminds us that when Jesus reveals himself, everything changes. Our pain, our purpose, and our path forward.
2: I'd like to share my journey today from the time that I was born again until the time how I became an Adventist. And after my husband had passed away, in an amazing journey that God had brought us on, I was in this bubble. My brother and I decided to drive up to Oregon from Southern California to go visit my grandparents. And all of those hours up there, I was sharing with my brother all of these things that had been happening to me and the convictions, the when I was reading the Bible and how the Bible was just being animated and coming to life in my mind. And I didn't know anything about God as far as I understood in my mind. I identified as an atheist, and I fully believed it, and I lived like one. And now I'm having all these experiences that I don't understand. I'm sitting quiet for the first time after hours of sharing with my brother. He's politely just listening. And I thought to myself, I wonder if I'm doing this to myself. And I wonder if I can make that feeling go away. You know, this bubble and something that was so exterior to me. And I thought, oh, I wonder if I can just like wish it away, talk, you know, just say if it can go away. And just like that, it was gone. Immediately, from this calm person sharing God to I was completely unreasonable, I was unmanageable, I was crying, I became immediately suicidal. I was trying to open up the passenger's door to jump out because I did not want to live anymore. I just wanted to kill myself because the pain was so intense, and it was like an elephant on my chest, and I couldn't breathe. And in the pain, and again, I had to look at my skin and I had to touch myself because now I am just in a panic. I'm trying to undo my seatbelt. I'm trying to open up the door, and my brother is just like, what happened to you? What is going on? And he is holding on to my seatbelt, and I am beating his hand. And I am uncontrollably crying. And I said, I don't even want to live anymore. I don't want to live. I don't want to live. I just want to die. I just want to jump out of the car. And after a couple of minutes of fighting with him and realizing that I couldn't get his hand off my seatbelt, he said, or I'll take my hand off your seatbelt if you promise me you won't jump. And I just slumped in my chair and I said, I promise. And I just thought to myself, what have I done? And when we finally got to my grandparents' house, it was probably about 8 p.m. I went into my room and I just knelt down and I said, God, is this you? Is this real? Like, are you actually real? Please come back if this is you. And I just was crying and crying, and I ended my prayer and I didn't even stand up. I just went from a kneeling position to the bed and I crawled into bed. I woke up the next morning, and then I paused for a moment and I recognized the bubble was back. And I said, God, it's you. This is really you. You're actually real. One of the things that I felt so compelled to do was to find now a church. I started church bouncing from one to another, sometimes going 7 to 10 churches a week. And then my brother and I, we decided to move from my grandparents' house to my mom's house up into Washington. And I was telling my mom about my desire to find a church and to find a group of people who found what I found. And she said, why don't you try the Foursquare Gospel Church? And that is where I found a group of people who actually found what I found. And I recognize now that I was solid. Once we left Washington and then we went back down to California, I continued to search church after church, again, nothing. But there was one church. I had that thought. It was exterior from me. This is your church for now, but don't get too comfortable. I didn't know what that meant. And so I just stayed at that church and was blessed and learned about God, learned about the Bible, but I never really made friends with anybody because I did not want to be stopped. because God said, don't get too comfortable. And then my sister went to a Christian family camp and invited me. And as I went there, I talked to some missionaries from Mexico, and they invited me to my very first mission trip. And I knew that was from God. This started a journey of doing medical missionary work. And it was such a joy to be down there. When I came back, I knew that God was leading me to do mission work again. So I actually got involved through one thing after another with the SIMS program at Loma Linda. I didn't know anything about Adventists. All I knew was in the phone book, I knew they went to church on Saturday. It didn't really occur to me to even go to one of their churches because I didn't know anything about them. I knew most people go to church on Sunday, so that must be the day. So I started going down to El Hongo, Mexico with a SIMS group who really enjoyed my company because I actually was a licensed nurse and they were students. But that started from me going from one mission trip to another with them. And then as God was calling me, I was in the ICU burn unit working as a nurse, and I was banking all my extra hours every week. So I would do 16-hour shifts back to back multiple times a week if I could. HR was calling me, letting me know that I had maximized my hours and it's either use it or lose it. So me and God in partnership, okay, God, when should I take off? He and I would sit down with my calendar and he'd impress me on when to take off. And then I'd say, okay, God, I'll know you're leading me if my boss says okay. And she would okay it. Okay, God, now where do I go? All right, God, I'm going to be calling these different mission places and you tell me who needs a medical missionary nurse. And I'd call around until one needed me on that exact date. I knew that if a mission did not want me on that date, even if it was a day earlier, a day later, I knew it wasn't from God. And I would say, no, these are my dates. And always, without exception, God always led me to a mission trip on that exact date. And that happened multiple times. And then I started going down to South and Central America and doing missionary trips in lots of different places. And then I realized that God was calling me to long-term missions. I started looking around for long-term mission and I found a secular place where the doors opened for me. And they were waiting close to a year for me. And when we were about 10 months in to the waiting period, I just had this stirring in my heart that I am going to the wrong place, that I am to be going with a Christian group, not with a secular group. And I'm like, God, I really need to hear from you because these people have been waiting for me and I'm going to have to let them down. I hardly can't take that. I mean, this is like so irresponsible of me. And I just really, really needed to hear from God that this was Him. And my passion was to go to Brazil on the Amazon. And so I said, God, can you lead me to the Amazon? I told my mom, I said, boy, I just feel like I'm going with the wrong group. I'm supposed to be going with a Christian group. And I have no idea why I feel like that. But just my heart is stirring. I'm doing the wrong thing. And she says, well, I have a friend in Loma Linda in the mission group, and why don't you talk to her? I said, Mom, I'm not a Seventh-day Adventist. And she says, well, you've already been doing lots of mission trips with Adventists. So I said, God, I'm going to go see this lady in the missions department at Loma Linda, and if you're leading me, then she will say that there is a place in Brazil on this date that I am supposed to leave with this other secular group. So I went to go talk to her and I started fasting and praying. And she called ADRA and talked to them because it was later in the afternoon, almost closing time for them. Nothing available in Brazil. But a couple hours later, she calls me back. And she says that they might have an opening in Brazil on the Amazon. And that ADRA wouldn't open until morning, so I'd have to call them in the morning to kind of get the information. I was really fasting and praying. I'm like, God, might this happen? And so I called ADRA the next morning, and I told her, I said, I'm not trying to make my emergency your emergency, but I'm supposed to be leaving with a secular agency on this date, and I just want to know if you have something available for that date. Not before or after, that date. And she said, why don't you call the director down there, but I want you to know, and here's his number, but I want you to know sometimes he's gone for a couple of months at a time. And he's got a whole fleet of boats out on the Amazon, and he's visiting each one, and sometimes he doesn't return our calls for a few months. And I have no idea whether he's home or not. So I am really excited. Might this be happening? And I said, okay, God, if you're leading me, then he will answer the phone. If he is gone, one of his kids, I have no idea if he's married, if his wife or somebody else answers the phone, answering machine, I'll know you're not leading me. He has to answer the phone. So I called, he picks up the phone. I start talking to him. I tell him my little emergency. And I said, again, I'm not trying to make my emergency into your emergency, but I do kind of have to know really quickly. And he said, well, I really appreciate you calling, but we don't accept non-Adventists for long-term missions. And I said, totally okay. I accept that because I prayed that God would use your voice to speak to me. And if your answer is no, it's not you, it's the voice of God. And I totally accept it. And he said, I told him, you know, that I had been on several mission trips already with Adventists. And he said, well, let me tell you why we don't accept non-Adventists. And I said, oh, no, please, you owe me nothing. It's all good. I'd already prayed about it, so if you owe me nothing. Well, just let me tell you. I said, okay. Well, as Adventists, we don't eat unclean meat like pigs. And I said, oh, pigs are disgusting. I gave up that long ago. Oh, well, as Adventists, we don't smoke. Oh, I've never smoked. That's just a disgusting habit, and it's very expensive. And he says, oh, well, and we don't drink alcohol. And I said, oh yeah, God's already dealt with me with my alcohol. I have not drank since the day that I've come to know the Lord. And he says, oh, well, and our women generally dress a little more modest. And I said, oh, I know exactly what you mean, because God's really been dealing with me with my dress too. And he said, oh, and he just kind of went on with this, and I kept saying, yeah, God's already been working with me. And he said, you know what, why don't you come? And I said, oh no, your first answer was no. I'm not gonna bust through any doors, you know, because this is between me and God. You know, you're just the innocent middleman. And he said, and I said, well, I'll tell you what, I'll give you until tomorrow. I'm gonna call you at this time, and I'll give you time to uninvite me. He agreed, and I'm fasting and praying. I'm like, Lord, is this really happening? Could it really be that I'm going to Brazil on the Amazon? My heart's desire, and I'm continuing to fast and pray. And I called the next day, and he picked up the phone again, and I said, okay, you know, this is Janie. Did you think about uninviting me, or did you think about it? And he said, about what? And I said, well, uninviting me. He said, no, I made my decision yesterday, and I invited you, and I'm keeping the invitation. I got to Brazil, did my 2 weeks stint of learning about jungle nursing. And during this time, I had heard, you never want to go to the furthest west of the Amazon. And because they have pirates, they have cocaine fields, they have people that jump ship, and you know, you might lose your life, your passport might be stolen. And I said, okay, God, don't send me to the furthest west of the Amazon. And then when I talked to the pastor, you're going to Beijing, the furthest west of the Amazon. And I said, and I hightailed it back to my room, got on my knees, and I said, no, God, I'm not going there. But through one miracle after another, I ended up going there. And I said, Lord, you're going to have to teach me the language. You're going to have to teach me jungle nursing. You're going to have to teach me to improvise, because most of the time I had heard that that we don't even get supplies out there, because the pastor would give supplies to all of the closer in places as he visited them. And by the time he got to the last, there was nobody left. So I said, Lord, you just have to teach me everything. I am so scared. And he just calmed me down and he brought me peace.
1: Friends, Dr. Janie Andrews' story reminds us of something deeply personal and eternally important. God is not distant. He is not silent, and he is not a theory. Jesus met Janie at the lowest moment in her life, when grief was crushing, when hope felt impossible, and when living felt unbearable. And instead of turning away, Christ stepped in and held her together.
0: The same Jesus who restored her peace, who guided her step by step, who led her into truth through his word, is reaching for you today. Salvation is not about finding the right church first. It's not about having all the answers. It's about responding when Jesus calls your name and says, come, follow me. God didn't overwhelm Janie with everything at once. He walked with her patiently through scripture, through prayer, conviction, and love. And he will do the same for you.
1: If you're hurting, if you're searching, if you've ever wondered whether God is real or whether the Bible can be trusted, Janie's story testifies to this truth. Jesus is alive. His word is true, and he saves completely.
0: Today, we invite you to take one simple step. Open God's word, talk to him honestly, and ask him to lead you. He promises, you shall seek me and find me when you shall search for me with all your heart. No matter where you've come from, no matter what you've lost, Jesus Christ is still calling. And when he does, following him leads to life.
2: When I first got there to Beijing, I asked the other young lady missionary with me, why do you go to church on Saturday? I go to church on Sunday, so, you know, we're going to be together for a while, so why? She opened up the Bible to the fourth commandment, and I read it, and I literally slammed my Bible closed, because I had been told by some people in my family that they would disown me if I became an Adventist. So I did not want to study with them. I did not study with them. I knew that I needed my own journey here, and I wanted to hear God. So the first thing God tried to teach me was a Sabbath. I literally held out my arm physically, and I said, no, God, I'm not going there. Is there anything else that my church taught me wrong? And all this time, I thought that my husband was in heaven. And so I started to understand about the state of the dead. And when I learned that he was actually sleeping, I was just literally set free. And my whole life changed, everything, because I had been living my life as if he was watching me in heaven. And I knew I'd never get married again, because I wanted to make heaven a really wonderful place for him. And then I started learning about And then I was kind of smug. Well, is there anything else that my church taught me wrong? And he started teaching me about the millennium, about the truth of his return, about the return, the second coming, and even about the earth millennium, and even the time prophecies, because my pastor had taught me the 2300 day prophecy before I left, and I had those notes with me. And those Adventists that were with me were amazed that I understood the 2300-day prophecy. And so it was just one thing after another after another. Sometimes it would take 2 days to get to the next village. And so sometimes I would just sit on the boat and study for like 2 days. And for hours and hours and hours every single day, that's all I did, 8, 10 hours a day. I was in my Bible. I was studying, reading from Genesis to Revelation, and I was just amazed at what I was learning. And then at the very end, I said, God, you've taken me on quite a journey. This has been now almost 5 months later. I'm ready. I now know that I can find truth in your Bible, and I can trust you. So I'm willing to learn about the Sabbath. This was a very, very big step for me because I knew that my family was on the line. And I was like, okay, God, I'm just going to do a word search. Everywhere in the Bible that uses the word Sabbath, I'm going to look it up. And so I actually had a sheet, a paper, that I wrote down every single verse. So I was looking at the Sabbath, studying day after day after day, and I finally realized that the Bible Sabbath is from Friday night sundown to Saturday night sundown. But my test was, God, I now understand that the Bible Sabbath is from Friday night to Saturday night, but does it matter to you what day I go to church? And I said, God, I'm going to fast between now and the day I die, unless you intervene. Because if I lose my family, I lose everything. Listening to everything that everybody had to say, is God speaking to me through the wind? Is he speaking to me through a person, through a song, through a bird? I was so in tune with God that he was my very breath. Every breath that I took, I knew was him. And I was just searching and searching and searching until finally, several days later, I go to the pastor's house and I walk in and he's listening to a tape in English. And I went to the pastor and I said, I thought you didn't speak English, because I learned how to speak Portuguese through an amazing way. And he said, well, I don't know English. I said, why are you listening to something in English? And he said, it's being dubbed over in Portuguese. And I said, wow. I mean, and it was like lightning hit me that my answer was in that tape. And I was still fasting. Nobody knew why I was fasting. I would not tell anybody. I didn't dare tell anybody because I didn't want anybody to interfere. This had to be between me and my God because my family was on the line. I glued myself to that tape. I prayed and prayed. I don't know what I'm going to listen to, Lord, but it's either a yes or a no, that it either matters or doesn't matter to you what day I go to church on. And it was Mark Finley, Mark of the Beast.
3: It's more than a matter of days. It's a matter of masters. It is time for you to make a decision and take a stand on the side of truth.
2: I just, at the end of that, I was so convicted, and I just start crying, and I got down on my knees, and I said, God, I'm so sorry. Please forgive me for my hard heart. I didn't understand what I was rejecting. And then, so I was so excited about everything that I'd learned, and I gone back to the pastor now, because now it had been 5 months and my visa didn't get extended, and I'm meeting the pastor. I was so excited. I went to his house and I said, Pastor, you will not believe everything that I just learned. I learned about the Sabbath. I learned about the state of the dead. I learned about the millennium and the second coming. And he was just standing there calmly and patiently, and he said, welcome to the Seventh-day Adventist Church.
0: As Janie shared with us, everything changed when she discovered that God is real and that His word could be trusted. In seasons of grief, confusion, or searching, the Bible became the place where Jesus met her personally. And friend, if you're longing for peace, clarity, or direction, God wants to speak to you too. When you open the Bible with a sincere heart, Jesus meets you right there.
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1: Friends, if you want the joy and peace that only Jesus can give, open God's Word daily. 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
1: Hi guys. Hi sweetie. Hi Pastor.
2: Hello, hello. Dearly beloved,
1: No, I'm sorry. Yeah, go ahead.
2: Are you sure you're okay?
1: Oh, yeah, I'm fine. Don't worry. Go.
2: Normally there are bridesmaids, but I see about four or five guys back there. Oh. Is everything all...
1: Don't worry about it. These are just some old relationships and a couple of childhood traumas. No, go ahead. Don't worry.
2: Just want to make sure the right guy is up here. You know what I mean?
1: Yes. Hi, sweetie, yes.
2: Okay.
1: Go ahead.
2: Dearly beloved, we are gathered here to...
1: Stop it. Okay, we're almost married. Wait till after the honeymoon, then we can talk. Okay? Okay.
2: Are you sure that there's not something you want to take care of before we move forward with this?
1: No, I'm fine.
2: Positive?
1: Yeah. Mm-hmm. Go ahead.
2: Okay.
1: Stop.

0: Hello and welcome to When We Talk. I'm Stephen Conway and this is my lovely wife, Tamara.
1: Hello.
0: I'm so glad that you're here with us today. In fact, we're both glad that you're here with us today because when we talk, we process.
1: Yes, and when we talk, we have a good time.
0: And when we talk, we grow.
1: Yes, and listen, most importantly, when we talk, we want to heal.
0: And when we talk, we can interrupt dysfunctional cycles. Dysfunctional cycles.
1: Yeah.
0: Well, the title of our program today is Freedom to Live and Love Forgiveness.
1: Yes.
0: Forgiveness. Now, we have kind of brushed alongside forgiveness. We've driven by Forgiveness Avenue. We've waved at people who've been walking on it, but we haven't actually driven down Forgiveness Avenue. But we want to at least begin to do that today. When we experience freedom, the title says freedom to live and love forgiveness. But what are we experiencing freedom from?
1: Man, you know, that could be a different question for a lot of people, right? There's a lot of things that we experience in life that we need to forgive, right? Or we need to walk through a process of forgiveness for. Sometimes it's because of something that was done to me, right? Said to me. Sometimes it's things that I've done or things that I've said to someone, right? And there's this dual forgiveness. Does that make sense? Dual, like, not only do I seek forgiveness, you know, but I need to be forgiven, right? Or maybe even forgive myself.
0: There's also freedom, I think, from guilt. A lot of a lot of us carry guilt. You mentioned things that we've done. And then there's also improper or false guilt. Some of us can carry guilt for things that we didn't do. And we need to have experienced freedom from that. And then there's the cousin of guilt, which is shame. Shame. And we can experience freedom from shame. Now, this is, shame is a, it's a fascinating topic. There are, I think, most cultures, most cultures, at least the ones that I've come in contact with, have some element of shame. Some have a greater degree. Shame and honor cultures where, you know, you don't do this because you don't want to shame the family or shame the perception or bring ill repute on the perception that people have of the family. And it's big. It kind of, it has its puppet strings that are affecting every decision that is made.
1: So that word perception, that's huge, right? Perception, because it denotes that it may not actually be the case.
0: Right.
1: It may not be real, but this is what we want people to think.
0: Right. And in certain cases, what people think is more important than what the reality is. But man, can you imagine the burden of living in that?
1: That's heavy.
0: It's extremely heavy. But we can be free from that by the grace of God as well.
1: This, it was interesting to me about these, the things centered around guilt and shame. On a natural level, we're not built to carry it, right? It affects us mentally and emotionally. People break down, right, mentally. In a class that I've been doing recently in school, it was talking about some of the ways in which this shows up in different cultures, right? And how there are certain cultures that you can't talk about actually what you feel. The stresses that you are going through, the expectations that are put upon you. And so what ends up happening is you end up internalizing that because you can't talk, right? And you begin to mentally break down. That happens in certain areas, or physical. You know, there are certain cultures, again, we can't talk. And so some people end up in the hospital, you know, with heart palpitations and feeling like they're going to have a heart attack or different things of that nature. That's more acceptable than to say, you know, I'm feeling this weight of guilt or shame or brokenness. That's a heavy burden.
0: What's the name of that book that you were suggesting about the body? Was it called The Body Keeps the Score?
1: That is a good book.
0: So we cannot carry these things around, and it has no effect on us. It can have a physiological, psychological, emotional, spiritual, social It can literally affect every single area of our lives.
1: Listen, it can take you out of here. You know, we are looking, we're in a world where the discussion of suicide is more prevalent probably than it ever has been. And so this is why it's important to talk. Right?
0: Yes.
1: Because most people who find themselves in that position where they feel like they want to take their own lives because of holding in all of these different things, you know, and it keeps them back from being able to have progress. So it impacts us on that level too. But thinking about, you know, the skit you all just saw, I hope you like my veil, you know.
0: It's back.
1: It's back.
0: Oh,
1: back.
0: It's back.
1: it impacts our relationships.
0: Yes. Yes. Yes. An inability to forgive and let go of guilt and shame.
1: Mm-hmm.
0: The crazy thing about the skit is, which is so true,
1: yeah,
0: is that we end up, and we suggested this, mm-hmm. We end up bringing not only the emotions and the feelings, but we even end up dragging the people into our present relationships.
1: Now that's ugly.
0: It's real ugly.
1: That's ugly.
0: It's real ugly. And the reason, because we've talked about the complicated nature of relationships a little bit, at least. But one of the things that I think we haven't touched on is when we drag unresolved relationships into our present relationships, we are ultimately cheating the person who we are presently involved with.
1: Ooh-wee.
0: Right? So imagine a spouse, a husband, a wife, that we are presently involved with, or a person that we are, you know, we are expecting or looking forward to marrying. However, we are literally dragging the previous five relationships into this relationship.
1: Yeah.
0: It's cheating that individual yeah. of the privilege of having us completely and totally present there.
1: Yeah. Now, the truth is, when you think about the skit, she had no idea, probably. You know, in most cases, you see, I was very vocal, right? Because that was the case of the skit. But most of us are finding ourselves doing that very same act, and we're not aware of all the tentacles or the chains, right, that are behind us that we're dragging with us into the relationship. And so we're really big on being self-aware, right,
0: mm-hmm.
1: and doing the self-examination, you know.
0: Yeah.
1: Ecclesiastes talks about that, you know, examine yourself, you know, test yourself. Do you know yourself, you
0: mm-hmm.
1: know? And knowing yourself is not just about what you like and what you don't like, but have you actually completed, have you dealt with those things, you know? Have you begun your word, right? The process. Have you begun the part? We're going to
0: yeah.
1: talk about that in the last episode, right? Have you begun processing through?
0: Yeah, and it's, you know, I just want to make this point. It is not possible for us to have or be engaged in a healthy relationship while still holding on to the baggage from previous relationships.
1: Yeah.
0: Maybe I'm talking to somebody today who's in a marriage and you don't really know why your marriage is not as blissful as it could be. Perhaps it's because you've drugged someone from your past into your marriage,
1: oof.
0: Right? And we cannot be, as we stated earlier, we cannot be present, we cannot be emotionally vulnerable,
1: mm-hmm.
0: and we cannot be open unless we have brought to a close our previous relationships and our past relationships, if we've gone through that process.
1: Yeah.
0: And so maybe your marriage is struggling today. There's someone that you need to let go of.
1: Mm-hmm.
0: Maybe relationships are faltering, whatever the case may be. It just may be for you today that the solution is as simple as letting go. Now, I know I use the word simple, but letting go is not always simple.
1: Yeah, it's not always simple. We, in times past, when we've shared about our own story, when we got married, there were things that we knew that we, well, let me not say we knew, right? We know intellectually the things that we experience, because it's not always people. Sometimes it's experiences, right, that we bring with us that are unresolved, whether it's abuse or neglect or different things, right, traumas that you have incurred. And you still have not processed through those. And I remember in the beginning stages of our own relationship being made aware of that. that we still had so much work, more work to do, right? Yes. Because there are some people who don't, who are confused. They're like, man, we did everything right, right? I ended, you know, the relationships and I dealt with that stuff, but man, for some reason, there's still something that seems to be blocking us. Well, sometimes it's also the traumas and things that we've experienced that we haven't processed mm-hmm. that end up showing up and preventing us from being able to fully connect heart-wise, right?
0: Yes.
1: With this person that we're connected to now.
0: Yeah, honesty has such a profound you know, part to play in this. I remember we were talking with a couple and, you know, we were talking about the importance of the families we come from.
1: Yeah.
0: And we were there on, they were on the couch and we were talking with them. And this young lady said, you know, I don't have any problems with my past. I never knew my father. And I'm doing quite fine. And I remember her fiance kind of looked over at her like he didn't say anything. He was trained better than to say anything. But he gave her that look like, really? You're doing all right?
1: Yeah.
0: And so I just rehearsed mm-hmm. and I said, so your father lived around the corner from you,
1: yeah.
0: but you didn't meet him until just a few years ago. He wasn't there when you were promoted from kindergarten, when you were promoted from the eighth grade, when you graduated high school, mm-hmm. when you graduated college, when you had your first child. He wasn't there at any of those things, but he was so close. Mm. And the fact that he was so close and yet never reached out to connect with you, that didn't bother you.
1: Yeah.
0: And
1: wouldn't,
0: you know,
1: even be a part of her wedding.
0: And wouldn't even be a part of yeah. the wedding, the marriage that she was entering into. Mm-hmm. It was interesting that within just a few seconds of yeah. me rehearsing to her what she was telling me,
1: yes.
0: she was in tears
1: yeah.
0: because, you know what, it really did have an impact.
1: Mm-hmm.
0: But she was doing something that we often talk about. She was coping.
1: Yes, survival
0: she was surviving.
1: Mode.
0: Yes.
1: Yeah.
0: She was in survival mode. She was coping.
1: Yeah.
0: But all the while, she was really hurting.
1: Yeah.
0: And so honesty about, as you said, past traumas, honesty about past hurts, mm-hmm. and also honesty about ourselves
1: mm.
0: there and the people that we've been in relationship with, even our parents. You know, we've discovered you do a program with ladies.
1: Yeah.
0: And in that program, what's been one of the most difficult things for those ladies?
1: It's a program in helping women to process through, you know, their beginnings and possible traumas and things that they've been through. And one of the exercises requires that the women go and have a conversation with their parent, right? One or both parent. And this is the simple thing. Asking their parent, what was it like during my conception? You know, what was life like for you? What was your experience? How was my your, you know, your relationship with my mom or my dad? You know, and man.
0: What did you find out?
1: Like 90% of them always come back to the group saying that they were met with some type of angst or anger or frustration or like, why are you asking me this?
0: Mm-hmm.
1: You know what I'm saying? What are you trying to blame me? And it's like, no, just want to know,
0: mm-hmm.
1: you know, what was it like,
0: mm-hmm.
1: you know? Yeah.
0: Wow. That's fascinating. And it's quite often, and we have talked about blended families mm-hmm. before. Mm-hmm. We've talked about divorce and things like that.
1: Mm-hmm.
0: It's quite normal, actually, for a child to form in his or her mind a picture of both of the parents.
1: Yes.
0: And those children can do two different things. They can, what do you call that? I forget the words. One of them is called be.
1: Oh, be devil?
0: Yes, they can be mm-hmm. devil one. And what can they do with the other one?
1: Enshrine.
0: They can enshrine the other one.
1: Yeah.
0: So the parent who's enshrined mm-hmm. is the good, that's the good one. It's the one who did everything right.
1: Mm-hmm.
0: The one who's bedeviled mm-hmm. is the one who did everything wrong and so forth. What's wrong with that?
1: Because it's just simply not the truth. Now, again, we understand when we're talking about abuse, when we're talking about neglects of that nature, we are not trying to gloss over those things because, again, first and foremost, we never take responsibility for an abuse that has been placed upon us, right? So that's not what we're talking about. What we're saying, though, when it comes to having to process through, right, the relationships in our lives
0: mm-hmm.
1: and how these people have shown up in our lives, and maybe there's some type of breakdown. So, for instance, when we talk about death, right? And how many funerals, unfortunately, have you've done and you've gone to? And there are a lot of people who find themselves sitting there, and there's a word that comes up. It's you feel weird, like
0: you feel conflicted.
1: Yeah,
0: that's the word for the day. Conflicted.
1: Mm-hmm.
0: Yeah, you feel conflicted, and the conflicting emotions are, and this is just being real.
1: Yeah,
0: I'm glad this person is dead.
1: Yeah.
0: But I'm hurting because this person is gone.
1: Yeah.
0: And the conflict is now I feel guilt because I'm happy that the person is dead. Why? Because this person inflicted such pain on my life.
1: We didn't get along. Or
0: we didn't get along.
1: Yeah.
0: But I also miss them because they were my mother, my father, my grandmother, my grandfather, my aunt, my uncle.
1: A husband, a wife.
0: And I longed for a healthy relationship with them.
1: Mm-hmm.
0: And so often we don't know what to do with the conflicting emotions. But back to just, we're going
1: to
0: touch
1: we'll
0: on
1: come
0: that
1: back to that, yeah.
0: But back on being truthful and being honest.
1: Yes.
0: To your point,
1: yeah.
0: We may remember the negative things or the painful things that a person has done to us.
1: Yes.
0: Sometimes intentionally, sometimes unintentionally.
1: Mm-hmm.
0: But it is often not the case that those are the only memories that we have.
1: Yeah. Yeah.
0: I may only remember the negative, but in reality, there may be positive things. And I'm not being honest or truthful if I'm solely focusing on the wrong things.
1: And the same could be said for enshrinement,
0: yes.
1: right? Sometimes we are in cultural norms where you don't speak up and you don't dare say that mom made a mistake or dad made a mistake or auntie or uncle made a mistake because adults are revered, right? And they're always right, right? And so you're left holding on to this idea like, they were perfect. You know, they were good. And yeah, they did do some things good. But at the same time, in order to actually find completion. Here we go. In order to complete the process and so you can forgive, you have to be able to be honest about there were actually some bad times too. Because this is the danger with this if you don't do this. If you don't do that, as you live life, we have an interesting way, right? Our minds, our unhealed hearts and minds have a way of replaying those things at some of the most inopportune times because we didn't tell the truth, right? And so what this means is, yes, you know what? Mom or dad, I appreciate the things that they did, but there were some mistakes that they made, right? And I was hurt at this particular stage, or uncle or cousin or brother or sister or coworker, right? It happens in so many different areas of life where we want to just, no, I'm just only going to think of the good. That doesn't work, right? Mm-hmm. That doesn't work. You have to be truthful with yourself first,
0: yes.
1: right? And then as you're truthful with yourself, you can be truthful with others and about others.
0: Yeah, it's so amazing, the idea of being in conflict and not really understanding the reality that two things can be true. A person can hurt me and still occupy a very important place in my life. I can still love this person even though they hurt me, right? But the conflict is, for most of us, we don't think that both of those things are possible. It's got to be one or the other.
1: And this is why this is dangerous. And I want to speak to anyone who may be in situations like this. For the person who is in an abusive relationship, this is powerful. Why? Because sometimes they don't leave abuse or abusive relationships because they're conflicted. Well, because I love this person, because they've done good things, right? Yes, they hurt me, but I also enjoy when we went on vacation. You know, you have these things, and so it's like, well, maybe I should stay. Maybe I should continue. It won't be so bad. No, that's just called conflicting feelings. You know what I'm saying? You need to be able to make a decision based off of wisdom also, right? And be able to tell yourself the truth. Yes, this person has done some good things, but there are other things that they are doing that are harming me and that I need to get away from.
0: Yeah,
1: right?
0: That's amazing. So the conflicting emotions can either push us, they can push us in one of two directions, one being positive, one being negative. But this honesty is so extremely important. And there's, speaking of truth and honesty, there are some other myths that exist about forgiveness. What are some of the myths that exist about forgiveness, Tamara?
1: You know, one of the biggest myths about forgiveness is if I forgive a person, that somehow absolves them of any wrongdoing. That I am putting a rubber stamp on what they've done, and I am approving.
0: You're giving them a pass.
1: Yeah, that's the, yeah.
0: Another one of the myths that we've talked about is the myth that forgiving means forgetting.
1: You got to talk about that.
0: And forget.
1: Yeah. I'm going to tell you the truth. I've never forgotten anything that has happened, you know, to me as someone who's, you know, been sexually abused.
0: Wait. Had him run the 3ABN number across the screen, because if you have forgotten something that's happened to you, we need you to call and we need you to share that with us, because it's not our experience and we haven't heard it.
1: Now, right? Listen, that doesn't mean that you can heal to the point where it's not constantly badgering you.
0: Yes.
1: That it's not constantly coming up in your mind. Praise God.
0: It doesn't have the power.
1: Yes,
0: or
1: yes.
0: The pain.
1: Yes. That it's not constantly coming back to my mind every single day of my life. Like, there are times, right,
0: mm-hmm.
1: where I'm living my life and I don't have a thought about the wrongs or not even just the wrongs that have been done to me, things that I've done. I don't know about y'all, but there are things that I've done I'm ashamed of.
0: Yes.
1: And I don't want to remember, you know, but there are times that I do. And so, no, you know, forgiving is not forgetting.
0: Mm-hmm.
1: And I think it's important for us to say that, because sometimes we paint a picture of forgiveness that's not real and it's unrealistic. And when a person doesn't experience that, right, that they think that God has let them down, you know, or maybe they think, well, maybe I'm not good enough. Maybe that's why God is not letting me forget. Maybe, you know, and it's like, no, that's not true.
0: Wow. It's so crazy, because another way to talk about the myth of forgiving is excusing. If
1: yes.
0: I forgive someone, I'm saying I excuse what they've done, or what they have done doesn't matter.
1: Yeah.
0: Right. But that's actually not the case.
1: It's not the case.
0: And we've actually alluded to some other things in previous episodes of When We Talk.
1: Yeah.
0: You can find those and help yourself. But in previous episodes, we've talked about also the idea that another person has to change
1: In order for me to forgive.
0: In order for me to forgive them, they have to experience or demonstrate regret or remorse. And I want to differentiate something here, because as Christians, there's a biblical concept of forgiveness, and then there's the forgiveness that we can experience one with another. When I refer to a biblical concept of forgiveness, I mean as it regards to us and God. Mm-hmm. And so if we confess our sins, that's 1 John 1:9, He is faithful and just to forgive us our sins and to cleanse us from all unrighteousness. And of course, we know Romans chapter 2, verse 4, it's the goodness of God that leads us to repentance. So confession, that means acknowledging what the wrong is.
1: Yeah.
0: And then repentance are a part of the forgiveness process.
1: Yeah.
0: But let me get here. You know, one of my favorite books called Steps to Christ, it suggests that even repentance is not an obstacle, should never be an obstacle to us coming to the Savior. Why? Because Jesus loves to have us come to Him just as we are. Our hearts cannot be changed unless we first come to the Savior.
1: Yeah.
0: So there's a lot of us who say, well, I don't feel different about what I've done, so I'm not even going to ask God to forgive me. No. We come just as we are. And in the process of our coming, God transforms and changes us. So even in our relationship with God, that should not be an obstacle or a barrier.
1: Yeah. I think it's also important to state, too, that in forgiveness, it does not always mean reconciliation.
0: Mm-hmm.
1: Reconciliation is when two parties can come back together and be together. And in some cases, that's great that can happen. But there are some relationships where that's not the best. It's not the healthiest. Some people aren't repentant and they haven't changed. That doesn't mean, though, that I can't forgive, right? If I don't, that means that I'm shackled and I'm the one living in prison while that person is continuing to do whatever they're doing. Instead, though, we can have forgiveness. We can release that to God and we can let that person go free. So listen, if you feel like right now that you're stuck in a jail cell, you don't have to be there. You can forgive, give it to Jesus and be free, and let God take care of the process of reconciliation for you.
0: Now you can watch episodes of When We Talk with Stephen and Tamara Conway anytime at 3abnplus.tv or on our 3abn plus app for smartphones and tablets.
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0: Wow. Freedom. Forgiveness. In John Bunyan's classic, Pilgrim's Progress, you'll have to forgive me, I don't remember the name of the individual, but there was one gentleman who was locked in a cage. And in this cage, there was horrible conditions, but there was actually a key that was in the door. And all he needed to do was simply walk out. Friends, I believe that forgiveness is just like that. We've alluded to the fact that many of us may feel as though we are trapped in a cage of guilt, shame, fear, whatever the case may be. But forgiveness is already literally the key that is in the lock. All we have to do is open the door. What do I mean when I say that?

last. Let's be honest about the people we're in relationship with. And by the grace of God, let us walk in freedom. And let us experience the blessing of forgiveness. And let us forgive others so that we can enjoy healthy relationships. Remember, friends, keep talking, because when we talk, we heal. And when we talk, we can experience the blessing of forgiveness.

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3: 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Hi, I'm Rob West. For years, retirement has been framed as the time to finally stop working. But what if that idea is incomplete? What if we were created for something more enduring than leisure alone? My good friend Mitch Anthony joins us today to talk about how to live a purpose-driven retirement. And then it's on to your phone calls at 800-525-7000. 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Well, we're delighted to welcome Mitch Anthony back to the program. He's the best-selling author of The New Retirementality, Planning Your Life and Living Your Dreams at Any Age You Want. Mitch, great to have you back, my friend.
4: Hey, good to be here, Rob.
3: Mitch, you've written a thoughtful piece in the latest edition of Faithful Steward, our magazine, on what it means to have retirement planning that works. I know you've been working on this for decades, researching, writing, speaking on this topic, but you open with a compelling insight that in Hebrew, the words for work and worship share the same root. And I love this picture. Unpack that for us.
4: Yeah, voda. I mean, it's when I first read it, I thought I had to give it a double take. Like, what? Maybe there's more to this relationship to work than we give it credit for, and yes, maybe work need not be a four-letter word, if you will. And when you get to thinking about it, how many people do you know who just have joy in what they do, and they have passion, yes, in what they do, and they bring excellence to whatever craft they are involved in? That it shows the spirit of work, doesn't it? And it sure and does. What if everybody in the world brought that attitude, that spiritual attitude, to the work they did?
3: Yeah.
4: How much better would our systems work?
3: A game changer. I mean, a powerful reframe, especially in a culture that treats retirement as a finish line of, well, doing nothing. So how do you define work in this broader, more meaningful

0: sense.
1: Yeah, two things I'd like to define, Rob. One is work and one is retirement, the modern definition of retirement. I think the modern definition of retirement is, just to take the words you just spoke, it's an artificial finish line. It was one that was superimposed upon our life by outside forces. It's somebody out there, some institution, some corporation, some society saying, hey, you're 65, we don't need you anymore.
0: Yeah.
1: And now contrast that with, and I'll give you my, this is just my handmade definition of work. I believe work is an engagement that brings value to others and meaning to you. And that value that you bring to others can be almost anything.
0: Yeah.
1: Right? It could be almost anything. I mean, the person who's sewing blankets for the needy, or the person who's building the high tower, or I don't care what, how we frame it, that engagement, if they set out to bring value to those around them, it's going to give them a sense of meaning. And what is a sense of meaning? It's that knowledge that I've done something meaningful.
0: Yeah. So what then is retirement? When we think about that picture of work, which completely is different than what the culture would have us to believe, how does that translate into retirement?
1: Yeah, well, it becomes confusing to people. You know, one of the lines I use with people is, please show me where the use by date has been tattooed on you.
0: Yeah.
1: Right? I mean, it says who?
0: Right.
1: I'm not all 65-year-olds are equal. I mean, how many of us know someone in their 80s who acts like they're 40, and how many of us know someone in their 40s that acts like they're 90, right?
0: Sure.
1: It all comes down to the bearing that you bring to what you do. And we all know, and I'm not saying everyone should die with their boots on, but we do know there's a lot of people that will.
0: Yes.
1: Because the day they wake up with nothing to do is the day they begin dying.
0: Wow.
1: And even Warren Buffett, I remember this 30 some years ago. I think Warren's 95 now.
0: Yeah.
1: 30 years ago, when he turned 65, they asked him, when are you going to retire? And he said, 2 days after I die.
0: Yes. Well, that's a whole different perspective. And we were created in the image of God, a worker. And so we should be working for God's service and the benefit, as you said, of others, but it enriches our life as well. When we come back, we'll continue with Mitch Anthony. What are the non-financial challenges people face in retirement? What about identity and calling and much more? We're talking about a biblical approach to retirement, finding purpose in the fourth quarter of life. We'll be right back.
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0: Retirement isn't the end of your purpose. It's a new season to live it out. I'm joined today by Mitch Anthony here on Faith and Finance. We're talking about a biblical perspective of retirement. Mitch, before we dive into some of the non-financial issues we need to address in this retirement season of life, help us understand how the culture got to this place in the first place. How did we get this idea of retirement that's so commonly accepted today?
1: Well, it's a relatively new idea, Rob. I mean, we only have to go back about 140 years before we saw some system appear like this. And it was in industrial Germany under the leadership of Otto von Bismarck, who mandated that if they worked for the government, the German government, and they were 70, that they had to take retirement. And it was really sort of a disability payment insurance.
0: Wow.
1: And ironically, von Bismarck himself at the time of the legislation was 76 years old, so he apparently got grandfathered in. And the average German worker in that day lived to be 46. So the original marker for retirement, if you will, was 24 years past life expectancy. Now, we borrowed the idea wholesale here in the United States during the Great Depression, and we were having great unrest in the streets over unemployment. And a senator and a congressman approached FDR and said, we need to get some of these younger guys to work, and what we should do is start a government program that incentivizes people to stop working when they turn 65. And so that's how this idea took hold in the United States in 1935. And then 1937, they ratcheted the age of eligibility back to 62 because they realized that the average American worker only lived to be 63. So originally, Rob, this idea was designed to be about a one-year bridge between stopping work and going to the grave. Well, what's changed? Longevity's changed. We now have people, we literally have people that are living longer in retirement than they spent in the workforce. And it, the system wasn't designed for that.
0: Yeah, that's exactly right. And we haven't modified our approach to fit this longevity. And what people are quickly discovering, Mitch, is that leisure alone doesn't satisfy, right?
1: Well, that's that's one of the strange ironies of this whole thing. You know, the idea that we're going to work, never play, and then suddenly cold turkey stop all the work and go play our life away. And then a guy named Del Webb came along. I think we all know who he is.
0: Sure.
1: Right. And he started building these sun cities and selling this dream that we're going to build your house on a golf course. And you're going to even have a garage for your cart. And you're just going to play your life away. Right. Well, what they found is that there's a diminishing law of return on leisure, that when all you have to do all day is play, the play isn't as fun anymore. And I've seen this empirically, and I've seen it over and over with people who said, you know what? My life became a groundhog day. I met the same people for the same breakfast at the same time, went to the same golf course, shot the same score, you know, over and over and over. And I like to put it this way. We need to find a balance between vacation and vocation. Not one or the other, but a balance, right? And it's the vacation that gives our vocation meaning, and it's a vocation that gives our vacation meaning. So each individual's got to sort of work out their own life plan, if you will, to get those two things in balance. But one or the other isn't going to do it.
0: Yeah, there's no doubt about that. That is so well said. Let's put a finer point on that, Mitch. What are some of those non-financial challenges that people encounter in retirement?
1: Well, one of the first things they find is cognitive challenge. There was a study that came out of the UK here 2 years ago, and they found in your first year of retirement, you can expect a 30% reduction in short-term memory. Now, I'll bet you none of your listeners has that on their bucket list, right? Yeah. So, and it goes from there. One of the things they found about the progression of both Alzheimer's and dementia is that one of the key factors leading to the progression of those two states, and I'm not talking genetics now or DNA, I'm talking about lifestyle factors.
0: Yes.
1: One of the key factors is maintaining intellectual challenge in your life. So when you stop challenging your mind and fixing things, if you will, or engaging yourself in that way, you know, it's like they said in Iowa, use it or lose it, right? And it happens to people. People can feel themselves slowing down. And guess what? It's going to take more than a crossword puzzle for a lot of people.
0: Yeah, that's right. And that really brings us to this deeper side of the conversation around identity and calling. Because as Christ followers, Mitch, we need to think about purpose in this season of life differently, shouldn't we?
1: Yes. Well, if you read Ephesians 2, right, it says that we were created for good works. We are his work. I love that phrase because it says we are his workmanship created for good works. Do you see a time stamp on that?
0: Yeah.
1: Do you see a parameter that says we are his workmanship until we're 60?
0: No.
1: Right? He made us, he gifted us to do certain things on this planet. We're here for a reason, and no social agenda around work and retirement can erase that. I still wake up. I'm in my 60s now. I still wake up and know I have purpose, and I have to seek that out every day. What did he create me to do? And it has something to do with helping others.
0: Yeah. Boy, that is so good. So, Mitch, how do you help someone discern what will bring real meaning and purpose in this season of life? What would you say to those listening today?
1: Well, you know, a lot of people feel victimized. Maybe their corporation gave them the left foot of fellowship, right? Or they downsized, or their business failed or something like that. And they feel a little bit lost. Even I live in a town full of thousands of doctors at Rochester at the Mayo Clinic, and they go through an identity crisis when they stop doctoring. Right. And what I always walk people through is, A, what were the gifts that brought you to where you were? B, what valuable knowledge did you garner in all that experience? What experience can you carry forward with you? This leads some people to becoming coaches, teachers, consultants, right?
0: Sure.
1: Because they can use that experience. That experience is valuable. And then, so it starts with, you know, what are the gifts that brought you to where you are? What did you learn along the way? And who could benefit from what you know?
0: Yes. Yes.
1: Right? Those are questions that apply no matter where we work or who we work for.
0: And Mitch, I know you've been at this a long time, and as you've seen people start to ask a different question, what brings value to others and meaning to me, it's been a game changer for the people you've journeyed alongside, hasn't it?
1: Yeah, a lot of people have said, well, a lot of people said, the work I was doing was draining me. I wasn't helping anyone. I dreaded going there, and it helped them to realize I'm here for a reason, and the reason isn't to get worn down. Yeah. Right. And so for some people, it's a change in attitude, but for others, it's a change in venue and in environment and the people they work with, because sometimes the people you work with can drain you as well.
0: Yeah. Well, Mitch, we could talk about this for hours today, but I love this idea that we don't have to aim for a life of pure leisure. We can aim for a balance, a rhythm of rest, but also relationship and contribution, and live out this fourth quarter of life in a way that's God-honoring and fulfilling and leads to full longevity. Mitch, really appreciate your time. Thanks for stopping by.
1: All right. Thanks, Rob.
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0: Hey, thanks for joining us today on Faith and Finance. I'm Rob West. 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You can call right now. Let's see, up to New York, Rosa, go ahead.
7: Yes, hello.
0: Hi there.
7: My question is, here in New York, if your spouse leaves no will, which my husband did not, and his assets are to be divided between myself and any kids, but he's the only one who had kids before we were married. And they contribute nothing toward our finances, the home. And my husband He refused to put my name on any his bank accounts on the home because that's the way he wanted to deal with stuff. Mm. And I wanted to know with what the New York state law says about the inheritance. They did it in a ruling of fairness.
0: Yeah.
7: That his assets was to be divided between myself and his living kids.
0: Yes.
7: But why, I mean, could I petition the court something to show that I is all rightfully mine?
0: Yes.
7: I'm confused.
0: Yeah. Well, Rosa, thank you for this question. I know this is it's a difficult one because of the situation. And let me just make sure I understand clearly. Has your husband passed?
7: Yes, 8 months ago.
0: Okay. Yeah, I'm so sorry about that. I am not an attorney. And so, you know, the definitive answers related to all of this would come by way of you connecting with an estate attorney, somebody who could help you navigate, as you point out, the laws of the state of New York. I will tell you just kind of generally, when someone dies without a will, the estate follows the state's what are called intestacy laws. And the distribution depends on whether there are children. So if there's a surviving spouse and children in the state of New York, my understanding is the spouse receives the first $50,000 of the estate, and then the rest is split, one half to the spouse and one half to the children. And that's just, you know, typically the way that works. So if there was $300,000, the spouse gets $50,000 plus half of the remaining $250,000. So that'd be $175,000. The children would get $125,000. And the only way really to overcome that, and again, you're going to want to get with an attorney to confirm all this and talk about your specific situation. But really, the only way to avoid that would be, you know, while both are living, to create a will, title the home correctly so it's, you know, titled in both names, you know, which you would, you know, want to make sure you do that, you know, either joint tenants with right of survivorship or tenants in the entirety, but you'd want to retitle the home, add beneficiary designations, things like that, that would make sure that the assets passed outside of the estate, or clearly there was intent in the will as to how the state's to be divided. But without that, it is unfortunately going to just revert to the state's intestacy laws, which, you know, it sounds like you've already been given what that is. And I understand it's challenging just given that that means that you'll get roughly half, a little bit more than that. But I don't see, apart from you, an attorney telling you there's some other way. I don't really see any way for you to challenge that at this point.
7: Oh, okay. Yes, right. That's what I needed to. It just kept bothering me.
0: Yeah. I'm sorry, Rosa, but I do appreciate your call today. If we can serve you in any way along the way, let us know. I'm going to send you a book called Wise Women Managing Money, written for widows who are now managing their financial affairs on their own. And I think it'll be an encouragement to you. It's called Wise Women Managing Money. Thanks for your call. Let's head down to Florida. Jay, go ahead.
8: Hi, Rob. I know the show's coming up to the end, so I'll try to be quick. So my question is concerning the correct way to set up a 401k with your employer, the correct way to set up your contributions when you started later in life. So I'm 53, and I've only been contributing to this 401k for a little over 2 years. I've never had a 401k, so this is the only money that I have in there.
0: Yeah.
8: So when we originally set it up, I set it up as pre-tax because the representative, the advisor for the company said, yeah, you don't have a lot of money. You're not going to contribute a lot. So that's fine. Pre-tax. So now I'm coming up on 2.5 years and I've got more than $22,000 in there, but I've always been contributing pre-tax. So yeah. the thinking was that, okay, I'll be working for another, you know, 10, 15 years. When I retire, I won't be working, so my tax bracket will be different. So why not just contribute now all you can, even, you know, pre-tax, because then it won't hit that hard when I start withdrawing after I retire, because my tax bracket will be lower. So, you know, that's how we set it up now. But I am so unclear as to whether that is the appropriate way to have set it up.
9: Yeah.
8: And if I should change it to deduct the taxes before, even though I only have 10 years, you know, of contribution maybe available.
0: Yeah, it's a great question. And the conventional wisdom is just what you said, that older workers should be funneling most of their contribution in traditional accounts because they're at the peak of their earning years. And so that tax deduction is more valuable today with your earning power and what your wages are versus in retirement when you pull it out of the pre-tax. And, you know, hopefully you're in a lower bracket because you're not earning as much because you're retired. The only thing that doesn't factor in is the risk of rising tax rates, which most people would, you know, believe just based on what we know that, you know, we're probably at the low end of what the potential tax rates are in the future under a different administration. And there's no way to know what those are going to be in the future, but there's a decent chance that they're going to be higher and maybe quite a bit higher than they are today for a variety of reasons. And this was the subject of a study from some researchers in the University of Arizona several years ago, and they were looking at this. They studied this very thing, and they came up with a rule of thumb that produced, with the thousands of people that they looked at, their actual situation, that produced a near ideal result. And that was to do a combination of the two. And what their rule of thumb is that you add 20 to your age, and then you put that percent into the traditional account, and then you put the rest in the after tax. So at 50, you would add 50, you would add 20 to your age, so you'd come up with 70. So in your case, 70% would go into the pre-tax and 30% would go into the after-tax. And that would just give you a second bucket of funds that's growing that would give you something to pull from in the event during retirement if you were in we had much higher tax rates. Does that make sense?
8: Thank you. It does. Thank you, Rob.
0: All right. God bless you, Jay. Thanks for calling. Big thanks to my team today, Devin, Robert, and Taylor. We'll see you next time. Bye-bye.
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11: This is Max McLean. Why do we have such an inclination toward wickedness and impurity in our body? And how do we replace our desire to sin with the liberating desire to please God? Listen to the Bible from Romans 6. Don't you know that when you offer yourselves to someone to obey him as slaves, you are slaves to the one whom you obey, whether you are slaves to sin, which leads to death, or to obedience, which leads to righteousness? But thanks be to God that though you used to be slaves to sin, you wholeheartedly obeyed the form of teaching to which you were entrusted. You have been set free from sin and have become slaves to righteousness. I put this in human terms because you are weak in your natural selves. Just as you used to offer the parts of your body in slavery to impurity and to ever-increasing wickedness, so now offer them in slavery to righteousness, leading to holiness. When you were slaves to sin, you were free from the control of righteousness. What benefit did you reap at that time from the things you are now ashamed of? Those things result in death. But now that you have been set free from sin and have become slaves to God, the benefit you reap leads to holiness, and the result is eternal life. For the wages of sin is death, but the gift of God is eternal life in Christ Jesus our Lord. So, my brothers, you also died to the law through the body of Christ, that you might belong to another, to him who was raised from the dead. From Romans 6. listen to the Bible. It's great for the soul.
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12: 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Dr. Morris, when we're looking at the evolutionary scale, what animals would be considered primitive?
13: Chris, mammals are thought to be more advanced on the evolutionary scale, although all animals are amazingly well designed. Insects are thought to be rather primitive, but research has shown that even butterflies, as they migrate across the ocean, have some sort of built-in magnetic sense which keeps them on course. They can correct their course even if blown off course by wind. Chris, even insects were created by an amazingly intelligent creator. There's nothing primitive about any form of life. Even single cell life is complex. If it's living, it's complex. And it's been that way ever since, back in Genesis.
12: If you'd like to go back to Genesis, you can find us on the web at www.icr.org. 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Thanks for tuning in.
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18: Hello, friends. Would you like to hear an amazing fact? A home intruder thought that a house occupied by a lone 82-year-old woman in Rochester, New York, would be an easy target. He chose poorly. When at 11 p.m. on November 24, 2019, the would-be attacker knocked down the door of Willie Brown, he received the surprise of his life. As the man entered her home, he was expecting he'd rough up the old lady, intimidate her into handing over any nearby cash and valuables he could use this then for his drug habit. Instead, as he walked down the dark hall, he was knocked to the ground with a table and then clobbered several more times with the same. Then the old woman began to jump on him and successively beat him with a heavy shampoo bottle and a broomstick. You see, the 82-year-old woman, Willie Brown, is a championship bodybuilder who can still deadlift 225 pounds, and she works out at the local YMCA every day. When the police arrived, the intruder was still on the ground, bloodied and bruised. After arresting the assailant, the police and paramedics asked if they could have selfies with Willie, who said the criminal just picked the wrong house. You know, the Bible says that there's been a long ongoing battle between a dragon and a woman who might seem helpless, but guess who wins in the end? Stay with us, friends. We're going to learn more on this edition of Bible Answers Live.
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18: Welcome, listening friends, to Bible Answers Live. We're also streaming this right now on Facebook. That would be the Amazing Facts Facebook page and the Doug Batchelor Facebook page. And this is the dawn of a new program. It's also not a bad time to text your friends and say, hey, you can watch or listen to Bible Answers Live right now and send in your Bible question. I'm Doug Batchelor.
20: My name is John Ross. Good evening, friends, and Pastor Doug, as we always do, let's start with a word of prayer. Dear Father, again, we thank you that we can open up your word and study together this evening. We want to ask your blessing upon this program. Be with the many listeners scattered across the country and even in different countries. Lead us to a clear understanding of your word, for we ask this in Jesus' name. Amen.
18: Amen.
20: Well, Pastor Doug, you opened the program talking about a surprise thief when he discovered that this old lady, 82 years of age, was not just an easy pushover, but she actually got the better on him.
18: Yeah, he wasn't at all prepared. And she's not that tall either, but I guess she's extremely tough. And, you know, when someone invades your home, you know, the adrenaline, he met the surprise of his life. But it made me think how often, you know, God turns the tables. And in particular, there's a story that runs all the way through the Bible of a battle between a woman and a dragon. And it starts in Genesis chapter 3, verse 15, where you see that there is this serpent, this dragon, that is tempting the woman, Eve. And you can track this battle all the way through the Bible until you get to Revelation, well, chapter 12, and then other passages in the remainder of Revelation, where you talk about the dragon is wanting to destroy the woman. The dragon persecutes the woman, but in the end, the woman is enthroned and rescued, and the dragon is cast into the lake of fire. And so there's a big turning of the tables that takes place. Maybe some of our friends would like to know something about where we are right now in the stream of prophecy when it comes to Revelation, the dragon, and the woman. And we have a free offer that will help you understand that.
20: 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It's called The Bride of Christ. And if you have a Bible question, our phone line here to the studio is 800-463-7297. 800-463-7297. Our first caller this evening is, we've got Joel listening in North Carolina. Joel, welcome to the program.
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18: Hi, Joel. Thanks for calling.
21: My son wants to know, is it okay for Christians to play video games with violence in them?
18: Well, that's a good question. In every situation, a Christian ultimately is a follower of Christ, and you want to ask the question, what would Jesus do? Now, I just want to be clear. I remember I was trying to learn how to type, and there was a computer program that tried to teach you to type with a game, and so you could technically call it a computer game, but it was edifying. I'm learning something valuable, and so I think it was pretty harmless. There's a few issues. One is you don't want violence in your mind. Pastor Ross might help me look it up. It says in Psalms, I will set no evil thing before my eyes. Job, I think, also has a similar statement. So you don't want to behold evil. Whatsoever things are good, holy, pure, those are the things we're to think on, Paul tells us. There's that aspect. Then there's the aspect of wasting time. Now I'll make a public confession, which is supposed to be good for the soul and bad for the reputation. Years ago, when Pac-Man came out, I started playing Pac-Man on one of those little home computers, probably an innocent game, but man, you can spend hours doing that and get all worked up and get upset if you don't win. And I pretty soon realized, man, I'm just wasting time playing this game. So there's the issue of we got so much probationary time during this life to not only serve God, but help other people find God. It's okay to maybe have a little time of diversion if it's innocent diversion, but you don't want to waste endless hours.
20: I used to love playing chess. And I'm not condemning anyone that does, but it took hours and hours. And I thought, is this really how I want to spend so much of my time? You know, I don't think Christians should be holding violence, playing games where you're shooting and killing. What was that? There was a game, Grand Theft Auto, and a young man watched that game so often that he actually went out and he killed some policemen and stole their cars. And he said the same things when he was arrested that they said, same exact script he repeated that was in the game. So if someone says these games do not influence people, I would have to respectfully disagree.
2: You know, the verse you're referring to, Pastor Dake, is Psalms 101, verse 3, where it says, I will set nothing wicked before my eyes, and I think that is good counsel for every person. Thank you for your call. Our next caller, I think we've got Anthony back in New York. Anthony, welcome to the program. Anthony, you there?
4: Can you hear me okay now?
2: Yes, we can hear you.
4: Okay, great. Sorry for the technical difficulties. So my question is based on 2 Peter chapter 3, verse 10. And I'll go ahead and read it. It says...
20: No, I've got it here if you want me to read it.
4: Okay, yes, that's fine.
20: But the day of the Lord will come as a thief in the night, in which the heavens will pass away with a great noise, and the elements will melt with fervent heat, and both the earth and the works that are in it will be burned up.
4: Yes, and then even verse 12, it says, looking for and hastening unto the coming of the day of God, wherein the heavens being on fire shall be dissolved and the elements shall melt with fervent heat. So my question is, first, I completely understand the whole coming as a thief in the night, and I understand how we should be living and, you know, in preparation for the coming, since we don't know when it will be, his second coming. But it seems like being that this verse is clearly talking about the second, what I assume to be the day of the Lord being his second coming, it says that the elements will burn up and, you know, the heavens and everything will burn up on that day of his second coming. I was just wondering, how does that align with our understanding of the earth being set on fire at the end of the millennium when it says it on the day of the Lord?
20: Yeah, technically there's two fires. You do have a fire that burns when the Lord does come, and it says the wicked, and where is it in Thessalonians? They're destroyed by the brightness of his coming. There's a burning that happens when Jesus comes and we're caught up to meet him in the air. And then at the end of the 1,000 years following the judgment, when the wicked are cast into the lake of fire, God then basically incinerates the existing world outside of the New Jerusalem. The wicked and the devil is cast into this lake of fire. And then God, on the ashes of this purified planet, creates a new heaven and a new earth.
2: I think the verse you're referring to is 2 Thessalonians 2, verse 8. It says, and then the lawless one will be revealed, whom the Lord will consume with the breath of his mouth and destroy with the brightness of his coming.
20: And in Isaiah it says, for with fire and with my sword I will plead with all flesh. And it speaks about the second coming.
4: Yes, no, and that makes perfect sense. I do understand that now. But that was another thing. I actually had another question for another time. But if you have time, just when it says that wicked, it seems to be referring to the man of sin, the Antichrist himself. But are we to understand that that's him and all of his followers, all those that follow after him as well, when it says that wicked?
2: Yeah, it's definitely talking about the Antichrist power. But we also find other passages in Scripture which talk about the wicked that are on the earth, destroyed from one end of earth even to the other. They're not buried. And that's not only talking about, of course, the Antichrist power, but all of those who are on his side. They are destroyed to the brightness of Christ's coming.
20: Now, we have a lesson we can send Anthony on the second coming that talks about that.
2: That's right, and we'll be happy to send this to anyone wanting to learn more about the second coming. It's called The Ultimate Deliverance, and the number to call for that is 800-835-6747. And again, ask for the book called The Ultimate Deliverance. It's all about the second coming of Christ. Our next call is James. Thanks for calling, Anthony. We got James listening in Minnesota. James, welcome to the program.
22: Hello, pastors. My question is... In Luke chapter 17 and Matthew 24, there's the statement, it seems like a riddle, where Jesus is asked what will be the sign of his coming, and he goes through and lists all the different signs that would culminate with the end, and then he says, and Jesus answers at the end and says, wherever the carcass is or corpse, there will the eagles be gathered together. What do you think the corpse is?
20: Well, I think that you've got, of course, the literal understanding of this, which means that in the time of the judgment, the wicked are going to be destroyed. And you read in Revelation, it talks about this feast of the birds. At the second coming,
18: the slain of the Lord, and I forget if it's in Jeremiah, they cover the earth from one end to another, and they will not be lamented or buried. There's a time where the slain of the Lord are destroyed by the brightness of his coming, and this ties in with our last question. And it's saying wherever the body is, that's where the eagles come. Now, Jesus was also talking about the destruction of Jerusalem when he answered this question. And it's interesting that the Roman power is often prophesied as an eagle, and an eagle was the emblem of ancient Rome they used to have on their standards. Rome was used as a judgment on ancient Israel back in the days of Christ when the nation was conquered and the temple was burned. Because of the disobedience of the people in general, then judgment came on them. I think there's a double meaning here because Jesus is answering two questions.
22: In Luke 17, in verse 36, is dealing with the two men in the field, one shall be taken. And the literal word means as like a captive, and the other left, set free by accepting the mark of the beast. And then they asked him specifically, where will this happen? Or, you know, when will this happen? That's in Luke 17. And that's when he answers, wherever the body, corpse is. So this is an end time prophecy also. So could it be that this is connected to the fact that the Jesuits call themselves a corpse? And, you know, the first Jesuit pope is in Rome right now?
18: You know, I'd never really looked at that verse that way, to be honest with you. I think in Luke where he's talking about, and the disciples say, where? In other words, where are they taken? And he says, wherever the body is, that's where the eagles are. Keep in mind, it also says in Matthew and in Luke, Jesus said his second coming is like the days of Noah when the flood came and took them all away. The ones who were taken away by the flood were those who were slain by the judgment. I think that Jesus is using that imagery there. I don't think he's really talking about Rome in this particular case. But I thank you, James. We're going to probably have to move on to another caller. Hope that helps a little.
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20: We've got Tom listening in Oklahoma. Tom, welcome to the program.
24: How are you all this evening?
18: Very good. How are you?
24: Just great. My question is, saved by grace through faith, how that works?
18: Well, grace is unmerited favor, and that favor that God gives us comes, first of all, in the form of his mercy. When we believe that Jesus dies in our place, our faith in his sacrifice in our place, that moves us, and that God is willing to freely forgive us, he offers us his grace. It's like the thief on the cross. He turns to Jesus in his dying hour, and he said, Lord, remember me when you come into your kingdom. He's not saying, Lord, I have been a good person, or I deserve to be forgiven, or I've earned it. He's looking for mercy. He's looking for the grace of God. Now, grace is not just the forgiveness that God offers out of his goodness that we receive by faith. Grace is also a power that God gives us Because if grace only forgives us, but it doesn't empower us to be different, then we're back in the same boat again. So God's grace, he gives us grace to also follow him, just like he gives us grace to be forgiven from judgment. But it's the goodness of God.
20: Yeah, you know, Tom, we do have a book that I'm just looking at right here, and we'll be happy to send it to you. It's called The Riches of His Grace, and it's all about the grace of God, helping us understand what it is and how God wants to give it to those who ask for it and put their faith in him. So we'd encourage you to call and ask for that. The number is 800-835-6747. And again, just ask for the book. It's called The Riches of His Grace. And we'll be happy to send this to you, Tom, or anyone that's listening out there. Encourage you to call. This is a very good book, and I think you'll be blessed by reading it. We've got Esther listening from California. Esther, welcome to the program.
0: Thank you, pastors. I have a friend that has three beautiful little boys. And one of them actually loves all the horror movie characters, Freddy Krueger, Chucky, all of those horrible things. And he has a lot of the toys, figurines, games, everything. That child is always getting sick. How can I advise my friend, or where can I guide her, that I don't think having those dark characters in her home are good for her children? I think maybe that's why the child's always getting sick.
18: You know, it concerns me that a parent would even let their child watch it so they would become acquainted with the characters and then want the figurines. I would agree that that's really troubling, because that would put a lot of ghoulish, horrific images in a child's mind. You know, I would just pray that God gives you wisdom and the right words to talk to your friend if she believes in God. And then she believes if there's a God, and if she believes the Bible, there's also a devil. We are changed by what we behold. And if kids are beholding heroes and villains and images of death and murder, I would think that that would bode badly for their mental and physical health and their spiritual health. And so, you know, maybe you could just reason with her. You know, if she's open to spiritual logic, it would seem like that would be a very obvious truth that any kind of believer would accept.
20: You know, I'm thinking of a verse that maybe you can share, Esther, with your friend. Ephesians chapter 5, verse 11, it says, "And have no fellowship with the unfruitful works of darkness." And I think that's especially true when it comes to raising children. We don't want to expose them to Satan's influence. We don't want to open up the door to any evil spirits or influences in our home. So that's good advice to give. Thank you for your call. We've got Fritz listening in Orlando. Fritz, welcome to the program.
6: Thank you, Pastor Doug and Pastor John. My question is regarding 1 Peter chapter 3, verses 18 to 21. Yesterday we were having a Bible discussion, and those passages came up, and we got a little confused about the main idea that was being conveyed here, especially verse 19, when it talks about Jesus making proclamation to the imprisoned spirits. We're kind of confused as to what spirits he's referring to.
18: I'm glad you called. That is a difficult verse, but I think it can be easily understood by just comparing a few verses. Let me read it for our friends that are driving down the road. "For Christ also suffered once for sins, the just for the unjust, that he might bring us to God, being put to death in the flesh, but made alive by the Spirit." Now, the subject here is the Spirit who made Christ alive. "By whom," the Spirit, "he went and preached to the spirits," and the spirits there is small s, that means people, individuals in prison, "who were formerly disobedient when once the divine long-suffering waited in the days of Noah." So he's talking about a long-suffering, a patience, when the Spirit is preaching to people in the days of Noah. That is referring to Genesis chapter 6, verse 3, where God said, "My Spirit will not always strive with man. His days are 120 years. Well, that's long-suffering, 120 years. So for 120 years, God strove. The same Spirit that rose Jesus is the same Spirit through which God pleaded with the lost to those people who were imprisoned by sin back in the days of Noah. This is what Peter's talking about. So it's not saying that Jesus, when he died, didn't really die, that he went to hell and he preached and gave people a second chance. The Bible does not teach once you die, you get another chance to hear the gospel. It's the living that get to hear the gospel. It's appointed unto man once to die, after that, the judgment. It doesn't say after you die, then you hear some more sermons. If people misunderstand this verse, it leads to some bad theology. I hope that helps a little bit. You know, Pastor Russ, we get this question. It'd be nice to probably write a little booklet or have a pamphlet on it we can offer people. because right on the surface, it can be confusing.
20: All right. Well, thank you for your call, Fritz. We've got time for one more caller before our break. Sandra, listening in Florida. Sandra, welcome to the program.
7: Hi, Pastor Doug and Pastor Ross. I have a curious question. I don't know that it's a serious, important question, but I've heard two things. One, that Jesus was nailed through the palm of the hand, and another time I heard through the wrist, and I thought if there was scripture for that, and that he was nailed on a tree, being one tree, not a cross, with both hands up over his head, nailed together.
18: Yes, all right, good question. Now, first of all, were the nails placed in the hand or in the wrists? The Romans crucified hundreds of thousands of people. They've done some excavations and through artwork and some reports. It could have been the hand. It could have been the wrist. The guards who were in charge had freedom. The idea was that you pin them up. Now, I know my Jehovah Witness friends, they make a big deal. They're very concerned that Jesus didn't die on a cross with a cross beam, but he died on a stake where his hands were above his head. Jesus in particular, I believe, did die on a cross because there's that verse when Jesus said to Peter, when I think it's John chapter 21, he said, when you are young, you girded yourself and went where you wanted to go. But when you are old, another will gird you and you will stretch forth your hands. Stretching forth your hands in the Greek there would have meant either you stretch them out in front of you or to the sides, not up. Christ, we believe, spread out his hands. Even the very ancient artwork has the form of a cross, that Jesus died on a cross. It's not a salvation issue. I'm surprised that, you know, one church would make a big deal out of it. Quite frankly, I believe that there were some Roman soldiers that crucified. They used trees. They did not have fine lumber. So they called it a tree. I think Peter in Acts chapter 3, I think he says, Christ, who you hung on the tree. And the Bible says, cursed is everyone that is hung on a tree. Well, it doesn't mean the tree was a stake. Sometimes they would just whack down a tree and they'd tie two beams together. It would be a cross. Sometimes they did it in the form of a T. Sometimes a tree might still have natural branches attached when they cut it down. And I think we've got a cookie cutter idea of what a crucifixion looked like and that they did them all the same. They were pretty crude and brutal, and they probably had some variation to it. Everything we know historically, Jesus died on what we would call a cross with his hands stretched outward. It says one thief was on his right and one thief was on his left. And so I don't know if that helps a little bit, Sandra. Did that make sense?
7: Yes. And as far as the nail through the hand or the wrist, I thought there was a scripture that suggested that he wanted someone to look or feel the wound in his hand.
18: He did. When he rose from the dead, he told Thomas, he said, don't be doubtful, but believing. He said, thrust your hand into my the scars in my hands. Now, the word hin there in Greek could include the wrist. I was in the Philippines, and they actually reenact crucifixions there. And I was there one Easter when they reenacted a crucifixion. And contrary to rumors people have heard, oh, if you get crucified through the palms of the hand, it won't hold up the body. That is totally false. Yes, it will hold up the body. I saw it firsthand. It was kind of a horrific thing. Yeah, it could have been through the hand. It could have been through the wrist. That would both qualify as the hand. And as I said, the Romans weren't real specific. Sometimes they'd put one foot on top of another and drive a nail. Sometimes they turned the foot sideways and did it through the Achilles tendon to accentuate the suffering. And it was different every time. All we know is he suffered for us, and I'm so thankful he did. Don't go away, friends. We're coming back with more of your Bible questions in just a moment.
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2: Welcome back, listening friends. 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And we're here to try and answer your Bible questions. 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That'll give you a picture in the studio. Not that it's that exciting, but if you want to see who we are and what we look like, we're going to go back to the phones. I'm Doug Batchelor.
3: My name is John Ross, and we're going to go to Olivia, who's listening in Washington. Olivia, welcome to the program.
4: Hi, thank you.
2: Yes, hi, Olivia. How can we help you today?
4: My question is it wrong for women to baptize?
2: All right, great question. Now, when we ask a question, we've got to get our answers from the Bible. In the Bible, it tells us that men were the priests, and the priest would officiate at two or three sacred functions. Only men in the Bible offered sacrifice. Only men were ordained as priests. It was only the men who would baptize. There's no example in the Bible of a woman performing a baptism. I think that marriage would come under that same category as another sacred function of a pastor or a priest, and that it's universally performed by the men. The men were called to be the priest leaders in their family. Now, women were also involved in spiritual ministry. You had the priests and the wives of the priests all took care of the temple together, but their functions were different. I'm talking about in the Old Testament now. And the men would always offer the sacrifice. The women took care of the tapestries and the fabric of the buildings and the garments for the priests. God, through the history of the Bible, He has set aside different roles for men and women. Historically and biblically, the men were always the ones who performed the sacred offices, such as marriage, communion, baptism. Well, I hope that helps a little, Olivia. I do have a free book, if you'd like, that talks about that. It's called Women in Ministry. God wants men and women to be involved in serving Him, but there are distinctions in some of the roles.
3: If you'd like to receive a free copy of the book called Women in Ministry, the number to call is 800-835-6747. That, of course, is our resource phone line. Call and ask for the book on Women in Ministry, and we'll be happy to send it to anyone who calls and asks. We've got Mark listening in Michigan. Mark, welcome to the program.
5: Hello.
2: Hi.
5: Thanks for taking my call. I have a question about prophecy in Daniel, basically talking about the ram and the goat, the two horns. The horns is the question I have. Basically, I guess from what I understand with the study, that the two horns, the Medes and the Persians, with the goat, the prominent horn was Alexander the Great for Greece. And I guess, I don't know if it broke up into four notable ones. Yeah, it says that. But the question I had is in Revelation, when they're talking about the beast that comes up out of the sea, it has seven heads and 10 horns. And from what I understand, you know, the Roman Empire broke up and three were superseded. I'm going to the lamb. It has two horns. And from what I understand, that comes from the earth and is implied that it's America or United States. But the two horns have never been brought up as to are those two horns. I've been hearing Canada, United States, or the Senate and the Congress or something like that. But in consistency with all the other kingdoms, the horns would be two prominent leaders or two sections of the government. Wouldn't that be?
2: One of the things that you notice that's different about this is and you're on the right track. The first beast with 10 horns is very much like the beast in Daniel. It's got 10 horns. And in Revelation 12, you got this dragon with 7 heads and 10 horns.

0: But there are no crowns on the horns of the lamb-like beast. And by the way, friends, we're reading now Revelation 13:11. This is the second of two beasts that implement the mark of the beast from Revelation 13. Everyone talks about the beast. There's technically two beasts in Revelation 13. Second beast is the United States of America. Starts out as a lamb, but ends up misapplying its power, and it speaks like a dragon. The two horns, I've always understood, represent the two strengths that made America great, which were to have a church without a pope and to have a government without a king. It was the freedom of the separation of church and state, the freedom of religion, and the freedom of self-rule.
1: Mm-hmm. Again, as you mentioned, Pastor Doug, the first beast in Revelation chapter 13, I believe it's verse 1, talks about the 10 horns on its head. And then it specifically says in verse 1, and on the horns, 10 crowns. So this would be a monarchy. And it refers to the division of Western Europe. Now many of the nations, of course, are under a democratic system. But when they formed, it was clearly a monarchy. But this new power that arises in Revelation chapter 13, verse 11, is different. In that it comes from the earth, it has two horns like a lamb. So what are the two governing principles upon which the United States was based? Religious freedom and self-government. Those were the two principles.
0: It's like when the kingdom of Alexander broke, his kingdom divided not among four kings, it was really among four generals, and they stayed separate. And so there were many different kings among the four. It's really talking about powers, not a particular king all the time. But great question, Mark. I hope that helps a little bit.
2: Thank you.
0: Thank you. And we do have a study guide. It talks about America in prophecy.
1: That's right. It's called The U.S. in Bible Prophecy. And we'll be happy to share this with anyone who calls and asks. The number is 800-835-6747. And again, you can ask for the Amazing Facts study guide. It's called The U.S. in Bible Prophecy. And it's all about Revelation chapter 13, the second beast power. We've got Ron listening in Washington. Ron, welcome to the program.
3: Hi.
0: Hi.
3: You know, I got a little side note here for a minute. You're talking about the bison.
0: Yes.
3: Were you aware that when President Obama was in office, he named the bison America's mammal?
0: No. Now, who was in office when that happened?
3: President Obama.
0: Oh, he called the bison America's
1: mammal.
0: Mammal, yeah. I didn't know that.
3: The mammal of the United States.
0: I'm going to have to look that up.
3: I thought, well, I kind of put your little pin in there.
0: Yeah, that's a good one. I need to look that up. Got two horns like a lamb. What was your question tonight?
3: Okay, you got the New World Order, the secret rapture, the millennium, the earthly millennium, and the, okay, New World Order, secret rapture, millennium, earthly, futurism, and idealism. Is there some way they all pack together?
0: Well, I do think that the ideas of futurism, idealism, New World Order, there probably is some overlap because there's so many people involved in those ideals that there probably is some area of connection there. The earthly millennium, now, when we believe, now there's two views on the millennium. One group of Christians believes that the righteous and the wicked are living on earth together during the millennium. And another group believes that the millennium happens after the time of trouble and the righteous are in heaven and the wicked are destroyed awaiting their judgment. Because you read in Revelation 20, the rest of the dead, the wicked, do not live until the 1,000 years are finished. I'm in that second group, as I trust Pastor Ross is, that we live and reign with Christ during the 1,000 years, and it's not on earth with these ideals of the New World Order.
1: You know, we do have a book, Ron, that I think deals with this in great detail. It's a great book. I like the cover as well. It's called Anything But Secret. It's talking about the second coming of Christ, what happens after Jesus comes, what happens to the wicked and the righteous. I think you'll enjoy this read. It's free. We'll send it to anyone who calls and asks. The number is 800-835-6747. And again, just ask for the book. It's called Anything But Secret, and we'll send it right out to you. Next caller that we have is Catherine listening from Washington State. Catherine, welcome to the program.
4: Hello.
0: Hi, Catherine. You're on the air.
4: Hi. How are you?
0: Doing great, considering. And your question?
4: My question is that I recently heard that Jesus' ministry was not 3.5 years, but it was only 70 weeks. And that was based on Michael Rood's chronological gospels. And I was just wondering your thoughts on that.
0: Well, with no disrespect intended for Michael Rood, I'm sure he does a great work. I think, if I'm not mistaken, he kind of specializes in work among the Jews out of Israel. But I think the Bible's pretty clear. I think history's pretty clear. Jesus was baptized about 27 AD, It tells us it was during the time of Tiberius, 15th year of the reign of Tiberius. It tells the Pilate was in Judea and Herod Philip was in the Galilee area. And it tells us there's only one time in history when all of those people were in power, and it was 27 AD. And it's pretty well established Roman date. And that's what it says. Luke tells us when Jesus was baptized. Pastor Ross, I think, is looking that verse up. And we know when Jesus died. He died on the Passover 3.5 years later. That would have been 31 AD. And then it was 3.5 years after that when Stephen was stoned and a great persecution arose. Jesus was baptized on his 30th birthday. That's Luke chapter 3.
1: The verse you're referring to there about Tiberius Caesar is Luke chapter 3, verse 1. It says, now in the 15th year of the reign of Tiberius Caesar, Pontius Pilate being the governor in Judea, Herod being the tetrarch in Galilee, his brother Philip being the tetrarch in Euteria and region of Trachonius. And so we have a pretty solid time frame there. And that's, of course, the baptism of Jesus.
0: Yeah, it's like when you get a GPS, it'll, you know, I used to be a pilot. I guess I still am a pilot. I haven't flown lately. If you've got one satellite, you don't really know where you are. You get three satellites and you can triangulate an exact point. And we've got four different dates here where these kings, their rules only overlap 1 year. And that's 27. So we know when Jesus was baptized. We know when he died, and it's 3.5 years. I hope that helps a little bit, but thank you for your question, Catherine.
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5: We know we're here, but we're not here for very long. 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
1: We've got Becky listening in Grand Ledge, Michigan. Becky, welcome to the program.
7: Hello, how are you guys doing?
0: Doing good. And your question tonight?
7: Matthew chapter 24, verses 3-8. I need to know that this coronavirus is just a prelude to the great tribulation that's coming up.
0: Okay, yeah, I don't know, Pastor Ross, you want to read a couple of those verses?
1: Yeah, I'll look in verse 4 here. It says, and Jesus answered and said to them, take heed that no one deceives you, for many will come in my name, saying, I am the Christ, and will deceive many. And you will hear of wars, rumors of wars. See that you be not troubled, for all of these must come to pass, but the end is not yet. It says, nation will rise against nation, kingdom against kingdom. There will be famines, pestilences, or diseases, earthquakes in various places. This is the beginning of sorrows.
0: You know, a lot of pastors out there wondering, is this the beginning of sorrows? And I think it was interesting, even during our services this weekend, you know, not only are we in the midst of an international state of emergency pandemic, and then someone emailed us a prayer request, help, there's another earthquake in Puerto Rico. You know, we are seeing earthquakes. We are seeing plagues, as Jesus foretold. Is this the beginning of sorrows? And then what is that? The next verses, there's going to be a persecution for religious reasons. They will deliver you up to tribulation and kill you. You'll be hated. Now, if there's a major, some kind of major international earthquake following this major international pandemic, that'll be even more compelling. There have been global pandemics. We had one in 1918. I think it reappeared in 1919. And there have been major earthquakes. Jesus said, these are some of the signs that are going to be happening between his first coming and his second coming. But yeah, if they come back to back on a global level, that'd be all the more reason to keep your antenna up.
1: Next caller that we have is Jasmine listening in California. Jasmine, welcome to the program.
8: Hello, how you guys doing?
0: Great. And your question tonight?
8: I actually have a question regarding the Gospel of John, chapter 8.
0: Okay.
8: Me and my boyfriend were studying it, and we had been wondering, on the part where it's speaking of the Pharisees bringing the woman who committed adultery to Jesus and testing him regarding Moses' law and saying how a person like that would be required to be stoned, we were curious as to the significance of Jesus writing on the ground and if there could be, if there's any hints within the Bible that could point out what he possibly could have wrote.
0: Great question. You know, Jasmine, it doesn't say explicitly, but from the context, as they continued pressing the woman, and they're accusing her of breaking one of the Ten Commandments, because all things were made by Jesus, that would mean that the Ten Commandments, he was there when they were written. And when Jesus now writes in the temple, and they used to keep the Ten Commandments in the temple, when Jesus writes in the temple, it may be he was writing the sins of her accusers. They looked down while they were getting ready to throw stones at her, and they saw him writing their sins. And then Jesus says, he that is without sin, let him cast the first stone. It's good to know that Jesus writes the law in stone, but he writes our sins in the dust. They can be erased.
1: You know, Pastor Doug, it's interesting you mentioned that. We find three times where God writes. You have God writing the Ten Commandments, and then you have God writing on the wall in Belshazzar's palace, and that's judgment. So you've got the law, and then you have judgment. And then you find Jesus writing here in John chapter 8, and you see grace and forgiveness. So you have the law, you have judgment for breaking the law, but for those who come to Jesus, they can obtain grace and mercy, as this woman did there in the temple. Of course, where do you find that mercy? In the temple, in the presence of God. So there's quite a connection there. Does that help, Jasmine?
8: Yeah, it definitely does. Thank you so much.
0: All right. Hey, thank you. Good question.
1: We've got Sylvia listening in New York. Sylvia, welcome to the program.
9: Hi, guys. The Bachelor. I watch every Sunday on Amazing Facts. Channel 9.
0: Well, thank you so much.
9: You're welcome.
0: Appreciate your calling.
9: My question is this. Yes, there is a time to die, a time to mourn, a time to laugh. Is there a timeline on death? Now, having asked you that, I know that God knows when we're going to die, but is there a timeline on death? You know, like how people say, well, when a person dies in an accident, was there time to die?
0: Yeah, I think I know what you're saying. Is a person's, their date of death kind of prearranged by the Lord? Well, you know, I think that God, of course, we've got, if we cooperate with all of God's laws and God has mercy, King David says the typical lifespan is going to be 70, maybe 80. On an average, that's exactly what they have today. People live between 70 and 80 around the world. Depends on your country, lifestyle. If you're in Japan, you might live to 86. And it says, you know, the last few years, these are averages. You don't want to tempt the Lord and say, well, when my time comes, it comes. And so you live recklessly. I think God blesses you with longer life. If you honor your father and mother, your days will be long upon the land. You take care of your health. Do not tempt the Lord by doing things that are reckless, and you'll live longer. You know, does God know when we're going to die? Yeah, because he knows everything. But he still lets us make decisions that can lengthen our life or shorten our lives. Does that make sense? What I was saying about if we cooperate with God's laws, it may lengthen our lives.
9: But my question is our death predetermined?
0: I don't believe that. Just like I don't believe your salvation is predetermined. I think God gives us a will. And Moses, he several times says, obey these commandments and you will live, disobey, and you'll die. We can prolong our lives by cooperating with God. And of course, we get eternal life by accepting the salvation he's offering. But hey, I hope that helps a little bit. And we're glad you're watching, Sylvia. We're going to try and squeeze in one more call before our time is up. That is a predetermined time.
1: We have Edgar listening from Los Angeles. Edgar, we have just a minute or two. Welcome to the program.
10: Hello, Pastor. Thank you for answering. My question is regarding Isaiah 36-39. Could you tell us, please, if these chapters have a prophetic interpretation, and if yes, who Assyrians and King Hezekiah are represent, and what are the two signs shown to the king?
0: Okay, Isaiah chapter, you went 36 through 39. Well, you know, it is going to be difficult to read three chapters in the time that we've got left out of Isaiah. Let me just cover this very quickly. I actually saw this section of scripture on the Dead Sea Scrolls years ago in one of the original Isaiah scrolls. And I guess you were there with me this a couple of years ago, Pastor Ross. This is an incredible story where the general of Assyria, or representative of Assyria, called the Rabshakeh, he was coming and mocking God and saying the king of Assyria was going to destroy Jerusalem. This is not just prophetic. This is historical. This is exactly what happened. God told Hezekiah that the Assyrians will not come here. They're not going to find a fight against the city. They'll not even fire an arrow. And Hezekiah prayed to the Lord, and the people fasted and they prayed. He presented this case to the Lord. And the Bible says that Isaiah the prophet came and assured him that God heard his prayer. And that night, 185,000 Assyrians died, says the mighty men among them. The Lord also foretold that the king of Assyria would be so embarrassed, he would go back to Assyria, and he would die by the hand of his sons, which is what happened, worshiping in the house of his God, showing that his God was powerless to defend him, even in his own temple. And yet Hezekiah, with his little bitty army in Jerusalem, they were able to resist and win against the mighty army of the Assyrians at that time. So it's a literal chapter. It's not simply prophetic. And I'm sure there are a number of prophetic lessons in there. And I hope that I was answering what you're asking, Edgar. But if you don't mind giving us a call next week, if I didn't get it, narrow it down to just a few verses. We try to budget 2 or 3 minutes for each of our questions here, maybe 4 minutes. Don't think we're going to read four chapters in Isaiah in the time we've got. Right now, I'm in a holding pattern because there's not quite enough time for us to take another call. I do want to mention there's so much that you can benefit from Amazing Facts during this time when you're shut down. This program, the live program, is going off the air in a few seconds, but the Amazing Facts website is available all week long with hundreds of YouTubes, Bible studies, books that are free. 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In doing so, you'll be sharing Jesus and you'll be sharing life. And if you've been blessed, keep us on the air. You know how that works. You click donate and God will bless you. Thank you so much.
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0: Hello, friends. This is Doug Batchelor from Amazing Facts. 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We have a team of prayer warriors standing by to join with you in taking your petitions to the throne of grace. 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

0: This is Max McLean. Why do we have such an inclination toward wickedness and impurity in our body? And how do we replace our desire to sin with the liberating desire to please God? Listen to the Bible from Romans 6. Don't you know that when you offer yourselves to someone to obey him as slaves, you are slaves to the one whom you obey, whether you are slaves to sin, which leads to death, or to obedience, which leads to righteousness. But thanks be to God that though you used to be slaves to sin, you wholeheartedly obeyed the form of teaching to which you were entrusted. You have been set free from sin and have become slaves to righteousness. I put this in human terms because you are weak in your natural selves. Just as you used to offer the parts of your body in slavery to impurity and to ever-increasing wickedness, so now offer them in slavery to righteousness, leading to holiness. When you were slaves to sin, you were free from the control of righteousness. What benefit did you reap at that time from the things you are now ashamed of? Those things result in death. But now that you have been set free from sin and have become slaves to God, the benefit you reap leads to holiness, and the result is eternal life. For the wages of sin is death, but the gift of God is eternal life in Christ Jesus our Lord. So, my brothers, you also died to the law through the body of Christ, that you might belong to another, to him who was raised from the dead. From Romans 6. Listen to the Bible. It's great for the soul.
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0: Is the moon proof of God's creation? Find out the answer on today's Creation Moments. And now, here's our Creation Moments host, Ian Taylor.
1: Our moon is moving away from the Earth at a rate of 4 centimeters per year, about less than 2 inches. That might not seem much. However, that rate of movement away from the Earth presents problems for those who believe that the Earth and the Moon have been around for 4.5 billion years. At the rate that the Moon is receding, it would have been so close to the Earth only 1.5 to 2 billion years ago that tidal friction would have melted the surface rocks of the Earth. Mathematical fiddling helps a little, but not enough. By mathematically increasing the rate of the Earth's spin over the supposed billions of years, and figuring in a factor for assumed different tidal rates, one can inch the Earth-Moon relationship back to about 4 billion years. Evolutionary scientists feel that the problem can be solved to keep their 4.5 billion years of evolutionary history intact. However, they admit that the assumptions being tried need investigation, since the matter is far from solved. In other words, evolutionists admit that they have a problem getting the Earth-Moon relationship to fit into their long-age history. The mathematical models rule out the theory that the Moon was formed billions of years ago from the same dust cloud that supposedly formed the Earth. Also ruled out is the theory that the Moon was captured by the Earth's gravity. Only one explanation seems to satisfy the data, that the Moon was formed relatively recently, orbiting the Earth from the time of its creation.
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3: Are you looking for natural remedies? Then you will want to attend the Fountain Valley Remedy Seminar at the 13th Street Seventh-day Adventist Church in Cadillac on Sunday, May 31st from 10 a.m. to 4 p.m. Highly acclaimed herbalist Linda Clark believes that true permanent healing doesn't come from drugs. She will share the top 10 natural remedies for a pandemic, reducing drug dependence, antibiotic-resistant alternatives, detoxing pandemic poisons, and how to manage pain naturally. A lunch will be provided, so RSVP for your spot at 231-429-2424. The number again is 231-429-2424, and the church is at the corner of M-115 and 13th Street. Strong Tower Radio, where God's character is proclaimed.

0: Back to Genesis with Dr. John Morris, scientist and creation researcher with the Institute for Creation Research. Dr. Morris, where do comets come from?
1: Chris, comets pose a very difficult problem for long-age evolution. Many of these comets are short-lived. They last only a few trips around the sun, but yet our solar system is full of comets. Therefore, it can't be very old. Evolutionists have proposed a hypothetical source of comets called the Kuiper Belt. Photographs from the Hubble telescope seem to support the claim. Unfortunately, recent studies of these same photos declare that the Kuiper Belt has not been found. There is no source of comets which would keep our solar system supplied with them. The Bible says that the entire universe was created in Creation Week, along with everything else. It's not billions of years old, and the evidence that we see supports this. Everything goes back to Genesis, and so it should.
0: Thanks, Dr. Morris. For more on creation, visit our website at www.icr.org.
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0: What's the ideal diet for a diabetic? We often hear that a low-carb diet is best. But research and real-life trials actually show that a whole food, plant-based diet, abundant in complex carbs, controls blood sugar levels 3 times more effectively than the diabetes diet that limits carbohydrates. Removing refined foods such as oil, white flour, and sweeteners, and replacing them with whole plant foods like fruits, vegetables, and whole grains, enhances the body's ability to move glucose out of the bloodstream and into the muscle cells where it can be used. The whole foods plant-based diet is a powerful tool for preventing and even reversing type 2 diabetes. 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
1: Now the weather forecast for Strong Tower Radio. For Michigan's UP, tonight will be cloudy, then gradually becoming partly cloudy with lows at around 35 degrees. Wednesday will be mostly sunny with a high near 46 degrees with a north wind at around 15 miles per hour. For northern Michigan, tonight will be mostly cloudy with lows at around 39 degrees with a northwest wind at around 15 miles per hour. And for Wednesday will be mostly sunny with a high near 57 degrees. For southern Michigan, tonight we'll have an 80% chance of showers and thunderstorms with lows at around 50 degrees. And for Wednesday, we'll be mostly sunny with a high near 62 degrees. For central Illinois, tonight we'll have a 50% chance of showers and thunderstorms early on tonight, cloudy then gradually becoming partly cloudy with lows at around 55 degrees. And for Wednesday, we'll have partly sunny skies with highs near 67 degrees with a north-northeast wind at around 9 to 11 miles per hour. For Strong Tower Radio, I'm meteorologist Tricia Cook.
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4: Tonight, we are going to get into deeper into Revelation. There are certain things that sometimes I say that seem to sound humorous, but in reality, there's a purpose for what I'm saying. For example, if I say to you, chapter 7 of Revelation follows after chapter 6, you say, well, of course, 7 always follows after 6. The problem is that a lot of people, when they study the book of Revelation, don't take note of that, and they miss some very important points that God is trying to bring out. Let me illustrate, for example. In chapter 6, the last few verses of Revelation chapter 6 and verse 15, you remember that we're living between verse 13 and 14 in terms of Earth's history, because the last thing that was seen was that the earthquake, the sun would not shine, and the stars or the meteorite shower that hit the planet. Then the next thing is that the atmosphere will roll apart as a scroll. Well, that hasn't happened yet, thankfully. So we're living between that period of time. However, right after that, as the heavens roll back as a scroll, then there appears a sign of the Son of Man. And the Bible says that the kings of the earth and the great men and the rich men and the chief captains and the mighty men and every bondman and free man hid themselves in the dens and in the rocks of the mountains. And they say to the mountains and rocks, fall on us and hide us from the face of him that sitteth on the throne and from the wrath of the Lamb. And the last verse, verse 17 of chapter 6, is where I want to focus. For the great day of his wrath is come. And what's the last question raised? Who shall be able to stand? The sixth seal is in chapter 6. But the seventh seal is in chapter 8. So if you look at the sixth seal in chapter 6, then chapter 7 apparently says nothing about the seals. But then you go to chapter 8 and verse 1. Do you have your Bibles? Look at chapter 8, verse 1. Notice what it says there in your Bibles. And what was happening? It says in chapter 8, when he had opened the seventh seal, there was silence in heaven about the space of a half hour. You see that? So it goes from chapter 6 and skips to chapter 8. You notice that? Yes or no? Chapter 6 tells you that the sixth seal opens up with a great earthquake. Verse 12. Chapter 6, verse 12. Then chapter 8 tells you when the seventh seal was opened, there was silence in heaven about the space of a half hour. That raises a question. And before we answer the question, let's pray. Heavenly Father, as we're studying your sacred word, we pray for understanding. And we thank you for hearing us in Jesus' name. Amen. Notice then that chapter 8, verse 1 mentions the seventh seal. So you have to ask the question, why did Revelation jump from chapter 6 to chapter 8 when chapter 7 follows chapter 6? Now you understand why I said chapter 7 follows after chapter 6. The reason for it is that chapter 7 is the answer to the question of this chapter 6, verse 17. In other words, the question is, who will stand? And it appears that no one is able to stand, because all it says is that the captains, the great men, the little people, etc., are all running and hiding and crying to the rocks and the mountains, saying, fall on us and hide us from the face of him that sitteth on his throne. It doesn't mention any righteous there. All it mentions is that those who were ill prepared, those who were not ready for the coming of Christ, were the ones that were fleeing from the one who actually has come to deliver. So why would people be running from the one who is the deliverer? Because they're not in the same camp. So then you have to ask the question, are there any saved then? Because it doesn't mention any saved in chapter 6. It just mentions the lost, the ones who are hiding and crying and pleading for the rocks to fall upon them. Chapter 7 then is the chapter that brings the hope, that tells you, yes, there is someone who will be saved. In fact, it tells you there's a multitude that will be saved. So, but in order to introduce you into that, it first breaks it down by angels. So let's read chapter 7 then. Notice what it says in verse 1. Chapter 7, verse 1. And after these things, I saw four angels standing on the four corners of the earth, holding the four winds of the earth, that the wind should not blow on the earth, nor the sea, nor on any tree. In other words, there's something about to break loose upon the planet, but before it breaks loose, the angels are struggling to hold back the winds that are about to break upon the earth. In other words, my friends, if you think it's bad now, you haven't seen anything. Because according to the scriptures, when those angels let loose, then you will see to what extreme Satan would go to try to destroy the planet. But notice it says in verse 2, I saw another angel ascending from the east, having the seal of what? Of the living God. And he cried with a loud voice to the four angels to whom it was given to hurt the earth and the sea, saying, hurt not the earth, neither the sea, nor the trees, till we have what? Sealed the servants of our God in their foreheads. In other words, there is a probationary period being given. As the angels are holding back the winds, it is with the intent that those who desire can have the opportunity to bring their lives in line with God. And that's good news. What do you say? So, but it says, hold it until we can seal the servants of our God. Where? In the forehead. So notice now it's speaking about what? The forehead. The reason for this is that in Revelation chapter 13, there's another, as it were, selection. Because what God is telling us is that while those people are running and are scared and believe that they're completely lost, God has been sealing a group of people who will be able to stand. But while God is allowing people to come in, the enemy is also making his efforts to make sure that others don't come in. And so those will be marked. Now it's interesting that God seals, the devil marks. And you'll understand the difference in just a moment, okay? So the Bible says there, he causeth all, both small and great, rich and poor, free and bond, to receive a what? A mark in their right hand or in their foreheads. And then it says, and that no man might buy or sell, save he that had the mark or the name of the beast or the number of his name. Now there's something similar about these two selections. Primarily, the selection is where? In the forehead. So you're either sealed in your forehead or you are marked in your forehead. Now there are people who think that there's going to be some kind of tattoo stamped on people's heads. And I have to be honest with you that particular process would make no sense, because God does not have to have people put a stamp on their forehead in order for him to know that their hearts are with him or not. Do you understand what I'm saying? And so the sealing has to be something different. Now, there is a difference between sealing and a mark. Let's look at that. How many of you are acquainted with this? How many of you ladies do canning? Any of you? How many of you don't do canning? Well, sometimes you're too busy to do it, right? All right. But canning is done every time the harvest comes around, or the fruit is ready, etc. And when my children were home, we always loved the time of canning, because we loved to be able to buy the apples and then process them, you know, take off the skin and then core them and then put them in a vat and heat them up. And then after they got heated up, and put them to the strainer, right? Are you following me? Put it to the strainer. And then the puree comes out on the other side, and you put that in the jars. But you have to have the jars dirty or clean. You have to have the jars clean. Right now, then after the jars are clean and you put the stuff in, what do you put in there? The bad stuff or the good stuff? Okay, nobody throws the cores and the peels in the jar. What do they throw in the jar? Yeah, the sauce or the puree, etc. How many of you love, for example, apricots? We loved it. We made a lot of it so that during the winter time, when it got cold, my wife would heat it up and then put it up with something called Zwieback. How many of you know what Zwieback is? Now the elimination process is growing. All right, three ladies know Zwieback. Zwieback is nothing more than taking bread, putting it in the oven at a certain temperature and drying them. And in that process, it converts the starch to simple sugars so that the bread then is digestible or a lot quicker digest a lot quicker than the regular starchy bread that you eat. Okay, so we would put peanut butter on that, and then put the apricot puree. Boy, we love that. All right, so here you have. Hope I'm not making you folk hungry, but here you have the example of something called canning. Now, what happens, however, is that after you put the puree or whatever it is that you want to put in, whether it be pears or peaches, etc., then you put on the lid and you lightly tighten it, correct? Then you put it in the pot with water. You bring the water to boil, to heat up those jars. Then you take out the jars and you put them aside, and now you tighten the lid. Because when it cools down, then it creates a vacuum, and now it is what? Sealed. Oh, now you got it. It is what? Sealed. You understand? So when God speaks about sealing, he is speaking about sealing that which is good that he places in you. God says that he is willing to dwell within you. Is that true? I in thee, and thou in me. All right. And so God wants to seal that which he has been able to place in you. And he wants to seal the good in you for eternity. And that's why the process of sealing is mentioned. But what is it that God puts in you? Well, he puts his word or his thoughts in you. His what? His thoughts. Because the words are nothing more than the expressions of the thoughts of God. What do you say? So if you expose yourself to the thoughts of God, the Bible says, as a man thinketh, so is he. So if you allow the principles of God to dwell in your mind, if you expose yourself to the counsels of God and they become part of your thinking, etc., then you become that way. And so during this process of a probationary period of time that God has given to the world today, God is working at placing in people goodness. What do you say? Morality, character. And finally, the time will come when the heat will come on. Do you hear what I said? When the heat will what? Will come on. But what I mean by the heat will come on, I'm speaking about that there will be terrible persecution. Terrible, terrible, terrible times for those who believe and follow Christ. And that heat will simply just bring those people to complete commitment to Christ. I read a statement that one time it said that the time of trouble will be the crucible to remove any remaining badness in us. You know what a crucible is? Any of you know what a crucible is? Nobody knows. Okay. The crucible is a large steel pot used in industries to melt ore, whether it be silver or whatever metal. It is able to withstand great heat to melt what's in it and turn whatever metal is in it into liquid, usually silver or other things like that. So it's huge heat, but what happens is as the heat increases, the impurities of the silver rise to the top. And then they skim off the impurities, and finally what you have is pure silver. So when the heat comes on then, whatever still remains within you that should not be there, God is using that heat to remove the final impurities from you so he can make you save, S-A-F-E, to save, S-A-V-E. What did I say? Save to save. All right, now, so the difference between sealing and marking is obvious. You can go to some grocery stores. You may find some items that are beyond their poll dating. And they put them aside and they mark it. What are they marking? Clearance. What do they say? Clearance. They want to get rid of the stuff. Because if they don't get rid of the stuff, pretty soon they'll go bad, right? So the ceiling, however, is what we're interested in. We do not want to be marked. We simply want to be sealed. And so in the Bible, when God speaks about a ceiling, it is speaking about sealing that which is within. So when he says that he puts a seal on the forehead, he's actually referring to that the thoughts have come so in harmony with God's will that when he seals you, you are sealed that way forever. In other words, you'll never ever want to go backwards and be unfaithful to God. You love God, you're true to God, you're loyal to God, and God recognizes that and seals you for eternity. Hallelujah, what do you say? Never again will we have to be wondering whether or not we're going to slip back and fall back, etc. But that process, the Bible reveals, is taking place in these last days. And the ultimate goal is to let this what? Let this mind be in you, which was where? Which was also in Christ Jesus. That's the ultimate goal. And so, that's why we need to study the Word. That's why we need to follow Jesus and discover what Jesus is all about, as well as discover what Jesus is not all about. Because unfortunately, the Bible reveals that in the last days, there will be many who will claim to be Jesus, or who will say they represent Jesus. But the only way to tell the difference, whether it's true or not, is by studying the Word. Okay? So, the mind, the frontal lobe, is where characters develop. Is what? Where the character is developed, the seat of reason. That's where you have judgment, conscious, intellect, the will, the moral discernment, spirituality. So since that's where all of your character is developed, that's why God is mentioning the forehead. And he's not dealing with just an organ. He's dealing with a thought process. A what? A thought process. Because it is in the frontal lobe that separates you from the rest of the animal kingdom. If you study physiology with animals and all that, you discover then that the cat, for example, I think one sixth of the brain of the cat is frontal lobe. With the human being, one third of the brain is frontal lobe. So that's why you can be a moral individual. That's why you can have conscience. That's why you can have spirituality, etc. It's within that place. So what's happening then in these last days is there is a battle for the mind. Battle for what? For the mind. All of us, unfortunately, are in this battle. And because we are all in this battle, we need to discover how to win the battle. And the battle is simply up in the mind. Recently, I was down in a place called Weimar at a convention concerning depression, how to overcome depression. And it was quite interesting that most of the focus of the study had to do with the frontal lobe. The hits that hit people that make them depressed are usually within the frontal lobe. And in the old days, when people became depressed, the way they took care of people or attempted to heal people from depression was by taking an ice pick. You know what an ice pick is? How many of you remember the old ice pick? Yeah, okay. Some of you young people don't know what that is, but I remember as a little kid, the iceman would come by and we would have to buy a piece of ice and he'd start chunking, right? And then the ice, okay. Well, the medical profession decided that the cure for depression was to take the ice pick and go through the eye, move the eye to the side and go all the way into the place between the back and the frontal lobe and wiggle that ice pick between there to sever the connection between the frontal lobe and the rest of the brain. And once that was done, the person was no longer depressed. However, neither did they have a conscience. Their personalities changed. They were never restored to sameness again. But that was the treatment. Today they give shock treatments and other practices. We know then that the frontal lobe is where a person can develop a Christ-likeness. And that is why the enemy is interested in getting you through your mind. Through what? Through your mind. Please remember this. The devil will never take your hand and force it to steal. The devil will simply impress you with a desire to steal. Is that true? Yes or no? The devil can never take you to do something wrong. He, however, puts the thoughts in you so you can walk to do something wrong. And so the battle is where? In the mind. And that's why in Revelation it reveals the great controversy over the mind. God anxious to seal his people, and the devil anxious to mark his people. All right? Now, when Jesus was on earth, the devil attempted to cause Jesus to yield through suggested thoughts. You remember, before he said this, he said to Jesus, if you're the Son of God, turn these stones into bread. That was simply suggesting to Jesus, insinuating doubt. Are you really the Son of God? If you're really that Son of God, then prove it. Go ahead and turn this into bread, then I'll believe that you're the Son of God. Jesus, however, could see through that and did not yield to that. So what Jesus did was he thwarted the attempted attack of the devil by simply turning his mind to the thoughts of God. To what? The thoughts of God. You may not realize this, but everything that Jesus said to the devil came from the Old Testament. Came from where? From the Old Testament. Did you know that? Yeah. It all came from the Old Testament. When he said, man shall not live by bread alone, but by every word that proceeded out of the mouth of God, that comes from the book of Exodus. That's when God was given the manna. And Moses said to the people, man shall not live by bread alone, but by every word that proceeded out of the mouth of God. The second temptation was he took him to a high place and told him to cast himself down, because if you're the Son of God, then it, no problem. His angels will come and catch you before you hit the ground. Well, Satan now was quoting also from the Bible. He said, okay, you really believe in the Bible? Then jump, because God has a promise. And the promise, by the way, that he was quoting was from Psalm 91. But he didn't quote the whole text. He just said, the angel will come and bear you up. But the rest of the text says, he will keep you in all thy ways. And so the idea was that the God had made a promise for people who would like to tempt him and jump off buildings. But Jesus knew the Bible well enough to say, thou shalt not tempt the Lord thy God. And again, that comes from the Old Testament. And then again, the devil took him to a high mountain and showed him all the paradises of the earth. It's interesting. He was the first marketing agent. He showed only all the beautiful spots of the earth. Just like if they want to tempt you to take a cruise, what do they show you? All the beautiful turquoise water and people swimming. And usually you don't see people who are ugly and disformed and all that. Usually they show you beautiful women and handsome young guys, and they're all happy, smiling and all that in this beautiful paradise, such a place, to tell you, hey, you're missing out on this. You need to come. Well, obviously, all they want is your money, right? But what's interesting is they never show you all the bad things that are happening in that place. All they show you is only the good things. And that's what the devil did. He showed Jesus only the good things and said, look, you don't have to go to the cross. You can have them all for free. All you have to do is bow down and worship me. If you do that, no problem. You can have them. Okay. Well, all these things will I what? Will I give thee if thou wilt what? fall down and worship me. So what was it that Lucifer was looking for? Worship. Christ yielding through thoughts to accept what Lucifer was offering. But again, Jesus said, get ye hence from me, Satan, for it is written, thou shalt worship the Lord thy God, and him only shall thou serve. And again, where does that come from? From the Old Testament. Jesus was simply quoting from the Old Testament. So the issue then is who you will give your allegiance to. And may I suggest something scary? We need to be extremely careful, because sometimes there are good, sincere people who believe their allegiance is being to the Lord, when in reality, by their practice, they're showing that they're giving their allegiance to the enemy. And that's something to be concerned about. And that's why the Bible is so important, because the Bible reveals what is acceptable to God, as well as what are the traps that can ensnare somebody to think that they are doing what's right, when in reality, they're not. Not long ago, I had a friend of mine, pastor, who was telling me that this lady went and killed a couple, murdered them. And then she came to talk to the pastor to let him know that she did this because God told her to do so. Because what? God told her to do so. If she had known the scriptures, she would not have done that. You understand what I'm saying? So God does give clear counsel, but the issue is who you will give your allegiance.

with the hope that the person will not discern that these thoughts are not from themselves, but from an external force. Okay. And the ones that are in the worst danger are people who do not believe that there's a personal devil. Because he then can do his work without worrying that he's going to be discovered. Now notice what the Bible says about temptation. Let no man say when he is what? Tempted. I am tempted of who? God. For God tempteth cannot. For God cannot be tempted with evil. Neither tempteth he what? Any man. But man is tempted when he is drawn away from his own what? Lust and what? Touch. In other words, there are propensities. That word propensity means a natural bending toward evil. There are propensities within us that naturally cause us to want to do the wrong thing. And because that's there, all Satan has to do is press the button. Do you understand what I'm saying? Now, however, God says then that when a person has allowed himself to be led by his lust, it bringeth forth what? Sin. And sin, when it is finished, bringeth forth death. So question, is temptation a sin? Yes or no? No. Temptation is just suggested thoughts. But notice what it says here. Notice what it says. When he is drawn away of his own lust and what? Enticed. All right? Then what he does? Then when lust have what? Conceived, it bringeth forth sin. And sin then, when it is finished, bringeth forth death. And of course, the Bible says the wages of sin is death. So in final analysis, what happens is this. You may be a very noble individual with noble desires. You have no desires to do wrong, etc. And the enemy knows that. So what he does is he creates situations that cause you to fall in your weak side. It's interesting. One time my wife was in a mall by Salem. And when she came home, she said, honey, I had a strange experience. I said, what happened? She said, there was this purple, ugly sweater that would not be caught dead in it. She said, the thought came to me that I should not steal it. And I thought, steal it? I wouldn't be caught dead in that thing. And so she said, that was weird, honey. I didn't want the thing. I wouldn't even take it free because it was ugly to me. And the thought came I shouldn't steal it. Well, that evening we were watching the news, and guess what happened? It turned out that in the news, it revealed that that mall was playing subliminal messages in the music, putting people's minds, I shouldn't steal. And so the mall actually had paid to have this music with subliminal messages encouraging people not to steal. What they were trying to do is they were trying to cut shoplifting. But they were trying to do it secretly by trying to manipulate people's minds so that they would not steal. So with my wife, the opposite happened. The thought actually came to her mind that she should not steal, which meant then that it caused her to think that she should steal. All right? You understand what I'm saying? So then it turned out that that mall was sued so that that particular practice was removed from the mall. Now, if mankind can do that and put suggestions into your mind hidden within the music, then what about your enemy? Can he do the same thing? Yes or no? So many times people who are sincere, who really want to do what's right, they find a thought in their minds and they wonder, what's this thought doing there? Why do I think this way? And the problem is that they do not realize that it's not their thought. It is a suggested thought. And the way to deal with it is to simply refuse it. Because the Bible says, there hath no temptation taken you, but such as is what? Common to man, but God is faithful, who will not suffer you to be tempted above that you are able, but will with the temptation also do what? Make a way of escape, that you may be able to bear it.

Amen. What do you say? So no matter what is suggested, you can refuse it. But here's the problem. When I first came to the Lord, my brain was like a sieve with big holes. With what? With big holes. So Satan can throw footballs in there. So my mind was constantly being bombarded by all of these thoughts, you understand? But the more that I studied the Word of God, the Word of God closed in the mesh, and the mesh got finer and finer and finer, so that whereas before I couldn't tell the difference between external thoughts and my own, now when they come, I can immediately pick them out and push them out. So what happens is people are being used as puppets without realizing it. But the devil makes it appear like they're under their own control, therefore they do not suspect that they're being manipulated. But the more you study what is good and right, the more your mind becomes sensitive, and it is able, the alarm is able to sound a lot quicker when those thoughts come. So the more you reject those thoughts, the stronger your mind becomes to reject other thoughts. And the finer you are able to detect those even slight thoughts that are trying to creep in. Obviously, God says we can overcome. And he says, casting down what? Imaginations and every high thing that exalted itself against the knowledge of God, and bringing into what? Into captivity every thought to the obedience of Christ. What do you say? So, we can overcome. But we can overcome by controlling our thoughts. And we can control our thoughts when we are connected with who? With the Lord. Through his word. All right? Another way is by addiction. By what? By addiction. I was talking to a gentleman, and he told me that he wanted to be baptized. I asked him a question. I said, is there anything you think would keep you from being baptized? He said, yeah, I got a little problem. So I said, well, what's your little problem? He said, well, I know the Lord's not happy with me smoking, so I got to get rid of it. I said, so it's a little problem for you. He said, oh, yeah, it's a little problem. I can just put it away. Next week, I went to visit with him and said, so I asked him the question, how's your little problem? And he said, the Lord knows that I love him. When the Lord is ready, he'll take it away from me. And I said to him, I said, no, that's not correct. I said, the Lord knows you don't love him. He said, what? You don't know my heart. I said, I don't have to know your heart. All I have to know is what you're saying. And what you're saying is you're blaming God. And that when God is good and ready to take it away, then he'll take it away. Otherwise, you're going to keep smoking. So I said to him, as long as you think that way, you'll never gain the victory. I said, what does the Bible say about people who yield themselves to serve something? He said, I don't know. So I turned to Romans 6 and verse 16. Where did I turn to? Romans 6 and verse 16. If you're there, notice what it says. To whom you yield yourselves servants to obey, his servants you are, whether of sin or of righteousness. So if you yield yourself to obey, you are its servant. So I asked him the question. I said, where does smoking come from? Does the Lord encourage people to smoke? What would be the answer to that? If it's not the Lord, then I said, then who would it be? He said, I don't want to think that way. So I said, well, brother, I said, power from God comes when a person recognizes that they have a need. As long as you are sidestepping the reality that you are serving the evil one by yielding yourself to his control by the smoking. If you want victory, then you have to admit that you have a problem and that God must help you. But you must want it bad enough that you're willing to cooperate with him. Do you understand what I'm saying? There's power available for addictions. I can tell you this, folks, that I was a smoker, I was on drugs, I was doing all sorts of things when I was in show business. It was not until I knelt down and I begged God to take it away that it went away. And I can tell you, it went away just like that.
God has power to deliver. Did you hear what I said? And he can deliver us from how many things? From all things. But we must believe that we have a problem, and we must be willing to yield to it. So, know ye not that to whom you yield yourself servants to obey, his servants you are to whom you obey, whether of sin unto death or of obedience unto what? Righteousness. So how many of us want to be obedient unto sin? Any one of us? No. All of us want to be obedient unto life. But it is a choice. And where is that choice made? In the mind. Where is it made? In the mind. So we, all of us, don't have to feel like we are stuck in the mud or we are in the mold and we can never change. That is not true. What did I say? That is not true. Absolutely not true. The devil would want to encourage you to believe that, but the reality is that through God there's power to save. Listen, there are thoughts and feelings suggested and aroused by who? By Satan, that annoy even the best of men. But if they're not cherished, if they're what? If they are not cherished, if they are what? Repulsed as hateful, the soul is not what? Contaminated with guilt, and no other is defiled by their influence. And so, in other words, folks, we are in this battle. Our brain is the battleground. But through God's grace, we can change and overcome. We don't have to feel like it's hopeless. We can't change. We can't become better people. We can. And that's what the battle of the mind is all about. What is our hope? Here's a quote from the Bible. It should read, wherewithal shall a young man cleanse his way? The word long should be young. Sometimes you type and the computer changes the word. So, compliments of the computer. Wherewithal shall I what? A young man cleanse his way. How many of you type on your cell phones a word and then you find out it has a different word? Any of you? All right. And they call them smartphones. Anyway, wherewithal shall a young man cleanse his way? So what's the question being raised here? What is suggested here? That a young man's way is not clean. And so if the young man's way is not clean, then the question is, how can he clean his way? And the answer is, by taking heed according to thy word. And then the verse 11 says, thy word have I hid in mine heart that I might not what? Sin against thee. All right? What you hold in your hands, folk, is not just another book. It is inspired words that bring power with them. It is what? Inspired words that bring power with them. These are living words which have the power to change the human heart. And the longer that God has is to deliver us all from sin. But the only way he can deliver us all from sin is when we recognize and acknowledge that we have need. And so Paul said, O wretched man that I am, who shall deliver me from the body of this death? So Jesus then said to Nicodemus, you must be what? You must be born again. And so the reality is that we have a part to play. We can resist. We can take in the words of God. We can allow the words of God to cleanse our minds and be called what is called sanctified. In other words, growing more and more in the likeness of Christ. And then, of course, when we do wrong, we have the privilege to confess it. What do you say? If we confess our sins, he is what? Faithful and just to do what? Forgive us our sins and to cleanse us from all unrighteousness. I have dealt with so many people who are just weighed down with things that they have done. And they think that it's impossible to get out of the pit that they're in. And I have to wrestle with them to let them know that it's not true. That no matter how wicked a person is, no matter how deep in sin a person is, God can deliver the person and give him power to overcome.
But a person must believe that it's possible. And so the Bible said, be not conformed to this world, but be ye what? Transformed by the renewing of your mind, that ye may prove what is that good and acceptable and perfect will of God. So, as we study the Word, we should read the Word not just to get information, but we should read the Word to get transformation. To get what? Transformation. Oh, Lord, change me. You have promised in your word that I could be changed. He says that he will finish the work that he's begun in you, which means then that it is a promise. And if we believe the promise, we can be overcomers. And that's the good news of the scriptures. So it says, if any man be in what? In Christ, he is a what? A new creation. All things are passed away. Behold, all things become new. I'm so grateful that God is able to finally bring us to the place when in the kingdom we shall see his what? His face. And his name shall be in their foreheads. How many of you would like his name to be in your forehead? Yes, I long to reflect the image of Christ. And when I do things that I know are not acceptable to the Master, it troubles me. And I continue to pray that God continues to change my mind so I can become more and more Christ-like. And I also recognize that there's a battle for my mind. There's discouragement that can come in. There are wicked thoughts that can enter in. There are all sorts of temptations that come in. But if you are aware of the battle and you are aware of the way that the enemy works, then you're in a better position to reject those thoughts and to become victorious. And we go then from victory to victory until finally we're at his side. In conclusion, I was there in Romania preaching an evangelistic meeting. And there was a young man who wanted me to help his friend. The friend was obviously drunk. His hair was meshed up. His eyes were bloodshot. His breath, I felt if I lit a match, he would explode with how much alcohol he had in his breath. And he could barely stand. He was just weaving back and forth. And the young man said, he was a gypsy, he said, do for him what you did for me. And that was surprising to me. I didn't know who the young man was. And I said, I haven't done anything for you. He said, yes, you have. He says, since I've been coming to this meeting, something has happened inside. I'm not longer the person I used to be. And he rolled up his sleeve and he showed me all the scars that he had on his arms from knife fights. He would go get drunk and this was his fighting buddy. They'd go out and fight with knives. And he had all these scars on his arms. And he said, but since I've come to these meetings and I'm hearing these wonderful words, something strange happened inside. And I've lost all desires to go out and fight and get drunk and all that. So he said, do for my buddy what you did for me. Then I understood. So I knelt down with the boy and I said, do you want to overcome? He said, yes. I said, how badly? Are you willing to do anything? Yes. I said, then let's kneel and pray. We knelt and prayed. That young man begged God to deliver him. And then I prayed that God would give him the power. Then I lifted him up and I said, young man, just go home and never drink again. You know, that young man kept on coming to the meetings with his buddy. And they brought their wives, two gypsy young ladies. And you know what's wonderful? Last year, I was in Romania. And I was in the back room about ready to go up to preach. All of a sudden, somebody came and grabbed me and held on to me and cried. And I didn't know who it was. And when I turned around, it was that gypsy who 25 years ago had told me, do for my buddy what you've done for me. And there he was. He brought his wife along. And they just hugged and cried and cried and cried. And then reminded me that he was the young man that had been delivered by the power of Christ. And you know what he told me? He said, today, I'm the head elder of the church. Hallelujah, what do you say? So there is power. Will you say amen to that? There is power. All we have to do is accept that there is power.
And so we can overcome. And ye shall know the truth, and the truth shall set you free. Let's pray. Loving God, we know that there is a battle for our minds. For many times we struggle and wonder why we have thoughts that are impure or discouragement or irritated thoughts that cause us to want to be angry and say things that we ought not to say. But tonight we realize that many times we are just simply being pushed to do things. But we also know that through you we can overcome. And so, Lord, if there are those here tonight who are struggling, who recognize that there is a battle in their minds, and they want their victory, oh God, may they turn to you tonight. May they request from you that power that you alone can give them and set them free. We thank you for hearing us in Jesus' name.

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1: This is the Bible in Living Sound, Bible story from the Old Testament with the life and times of Jesus and the Apostle Paul's life and travels from the New Testament. At the end of the last episode, Jesus met the woman at the well in Samaria. He told her things about her past that a stranger could not have known. When she realized that he was the Messiah, she was so happy that she ran into town and told everyone who was at the well. Are you ready for another story about Jesus? Well, let's listen.
2: Now there lived in Capernaum a certain Jewish nobleman who was an officer in the king's service.
3: That is all the king's business for today, Your Honor.
4: Oh, a tiring day. Dismiss everyone. I want to, No. Come with me to my private chamber.
3: Yes, Your Honor.
4: Sit down, please.
5: Oh. Yes, Your Honor.
3: His Honor is troubled.
4: Oh, no. No, more curious than troubled. Today out there, I heard various rumors about the Passover feast at Jerusalem. A constant undercurrent of joy over some man at Jerusalem named Jesus. The fragments of conversations I overheard were all good reports of the man. Do you know anything about him?
3: Yes, Your Honor. Jesus was the topic of almost every conversation.
4: Tell me about him, will you?
3: Well, of course, Your Honor. Well, in the first place, the man Jesus cleansed the temple of the merchants and the money changers.
4: Well, I, for one, will certainly admit that it needed cleansing. The greed and arrogance of the priests, as well as the merchants and money changers, is to be greatly lamented. But how did he, this man Jesus, go about getting rid of the long-tolerated corruption? He did it alone, I assume.
3: Oh, all alone, Your Honor. It must have been quite a scene. They say that Jesus came down the steps to the outer court. He stopped several steps from the bottom and merely looked slowly and indignantly around at the confusion. He seemed to look directly into the eye of everyone making the temple court a place of profit and dishonor. Suddenly, everyone was quiet. Every eye looked at Jesus, fear showing on the faces of those who had been cheating the poor and oppressed. In his hand, Jesus carried a scourge of cords, slowly descending the temple steps. He raised the scourge, and in a clear, commanding, powerful voice, ordered the fraudulent merchants and dealers to be gone.
4: Yeah, I should like to have witnessed that.
3: Jesus overturned the tables, coins falling and ringing sharply upon the marble floor, and officers, speculating priests, brokers, cattle traders, and money changers rushed from the place. They were panic-stricken. Only the guilty ones fled, and the poor people and the oppressed, the lame and sick, remained in the court. Jesus looked at them in love and sympathy, and with tears in his eyes he said to them, "Fear not, I will deliver thee, and thou shalt glorify me. For this cause came I into the world."
4: For this cause came I into the world?
3: Those were his very words, Your Honor.
4: I wonder... Yes, it could be. How's our son, dear?
5: The physicians are doing all they can, but they say there is no hope.
4: Perhaps there is. At the Passover in Jerusalem, a man named Jesus performed miracles. He declared himself to be the long-looked-for Messiah.
5: He performed miracles? What sort of miracles?
4: Well, in the temple, there were many blind, deaf, dumb, sick, lame people. All of them were healed by healed of whatever disease they had. Now he's in Galilee in Cana. Jesus is, and Cana is not far from here.
5: You think he will heal our son?
4: If he is the Messiah, yes.
5: Evidently you're not sure that he is.
4: No, I don't know what to believe. I hope he is. I will know he is if he heals our son.
5: And if he doesn't?
4: He isn't the Messiah.
5: Your belief on Jesus being the